0: It's this.
1: And just like that, they stopped. That's how they did it in those days. Stop recording right now. Okay, just make it stop. That's a song that was written by George Harrison and released as a B-side to The Ballad of John and Yoko. A deep dive, as requested by Harry Mack, into the Beatles. That's Old Brown Shoe, take two, recorded in the early Abbey Road sessions. It is 7 minutes past one, and if you've just tuned in, you're very welcome along. It is Fiachna O'Brien. I'm delighted to be with you on the second of two nights back in my old haunt of late date here on RTE Radio 1. 51551 is the text number, and latedate@rte.ie is the email address. Now, Kieran in Tralee was on to me earlier on, looking to hear Natalie Merchant. This is Mother.

Isn't that just beautiful? That is an upcoming release from David Rooney. It is called Cruel Dawn, and it's a song that was written in the aftermath of losing his beloved Suzanne to the sea in the early morning of May 31st, just over a year ago. She left us from the beautiful Maharamore beach in County Wicklow, a place that I know well and a place that she dearly loved, and she was a regular swimmer there. Reshaping the grief through song has been a salvation for me over the past year, says David. It allows me to stay close to the flame of loss, but turning into something I can revisit day after day, finding comfort in the adjustment of a lyric or the arrangement of a harmony. Those harmonies with by Mildred Fox, beautiful. And lines that David couldn't at first speak slowly became lyrics that he could sing, and he wanted to frame the song with the dawn chorus, as the songs are mostly written at night in the garden at home in Kilmacanog. Come the Kilmanthorn, and the first bird song that would herald the approach of dawn as the sky slowly lit the candles would go out, and he knew he had to face another day without Suzanne. Suzanne Bach, that's her name, and many around the country will have met her in her red VW camper, a campy. She came to Ireland from Germany in 1989, and drawn, as so many people were, came here by Irish music. A schoolmate had made her a mixtape of U2 and Van Morrison and Clonard and Planxty, and I believe Don't Go might have been on it as well. And but yeah, David Rooney, joined there by the Birdman Sean Ronayne, kindly supplied those bird recordings that you can hear at the end of that song. And what a beautiful song that is. That's going to be on an album of songs dedicated to Suzanne, I believe, which will be called Ophelia. And before that, we had Natalie Merchant, especially for Kieran, in Tralee and Motherland. Joe in LA is there, enjoying the Springsteen Pogues mashup a little bit earlier on in the program. And Joe, we send greetings to you and to yours. And Joe is reminding me that it is Barbara Halliwell's birthday today. So if you're in touch, or if Barbara indeed is tuned in, I think I remember playing Ballerina for her some years ago. We won't get to that tonight, but maybe another time. We might celebrate Barbara's birthday retrospectively at the end of the month when I'm back on for a bit of a longer stint. But Joe, will you pass on my very best? 51551 is the number to text on, and the email address is latedate@rte.ie.

John. Bern is there in Dún Laoghaire. An absolute pleasure to be in your company. He says, I've missed the sea of tranquility that you spread across the airwaves. Afraid I don't have Liam Clancy planned for tonight, John. Much and all as I'd love to. And it was Harry, we mentioned, we were talking about somebody was looking to hear The Parting Glass. It was On Air's version. The Voice Squad do a gorgeous version. And of course, then Harry was texting as well, saying the only version of that you can possibly play is Liam Clancy's. Goodness me, yeah, Liam. I had the pleasure of sharing the stage with him in Ring, in his hometown of Ring, Cumbay, Fort Lauderdale, many years ago when we toured the Gaeltachts, but the Shinshgale, perhaps for another time. All right, this is Bonnie Light Horseman.

Rising Tide, Mick Flannery and Aeneas Mitchell. One of the first songs that Mick wrote specifically for his stage production, The House Must Win, which went great guns in the Pavilion in Dunleary just a couple of months back. A song that was built around the memory of a near-drowning incident that serves as a metaphor for the character's present-day feelings. Beautiful. Before that, Bonnie Light Horsemen, who are Aeneas Mitchell, Eric D. Johnson and Josh Kaufman. I had the pleasure of seeing them in Vicar Street. Oh, is it? Within the last year. But during a previous Irish visit some years back, they had some time to spare in West Cork and they set up some recording gear down in Leavis's in Ballydehob, and they recorded material there to kickstart the album Keep Me On Your Mind, See You Free, from which we heard when I was younger. Harry Mack, Heather is tuned in Boone, North Carolina, and she says thank you for the Beatles deep dive. Tony is there, has a hankering to hear some Lisa O'Neill. Yes, I did promise that last night as well. And we'll get to A Human Touch, maybe Jackson Browne and Leslie Mendelssohn for Catherine Bantry as well. But before all of that, let's hear this. This is brand new from Jer Walsh.

That is a very recent release from Clare Sands. They Tried to Bury Us, a song written in her studio up in Conway Mill in Belfast about a year and a half ago. And it is a song, she says, took a long time to write. She felt she had a lot to say and then struggled to say anything at all. So instead, she listened to the words of three Palestinian poets, Refat Al-Arir, who of course was killed on the 6th of December in 2023 in an Israeli airstrike, Mohammed El-Kurd and Rafif Ziada. But Clare met Rafif and Mohammed in Belfast and was very inspired by their work. And so then she set her own remarkable pen to paper. They tried to bury us. They didn't know we were seeds. Before that, Ger Walsh with 10 Ton Heart, which is the final single release from Ger's second album, Ages and Ages. He's got Keith Duffy on the bass there. He's got Dave Hingerty on the drums. He's got Max Greenwood on the keys and Amy Coleman on the backing vocals. And Ger, of course, on the guitar and the vocals. Another beautiful release from Ger. Derek Mullen, I have just spotted your email there. It slipped past my eyes, and you mentioned the father of Irish rock and roll, PB and the island and all of that. I won't get to it tonight, I'm afraid, Derek, but I will certainly get to Paul Brady when I'm back on towards the end of the month. I'll be on, I think, Monday the 22nd. That week and the following week, sitting in for John Creedon. Derek, I hope life is good with you and there in Beaumont. Liam is there as well, tuned in from San Antonio. He says, in an age of on-demand, you can't beat tuning in to wireless for some lovely tunes and joining the Late Date Parish. Wherever will you lay your head tonight? Actually, listen, I lay the head down briefly, Liam, before it's time to get up again in the morning. You know the way it is. Anyway, where to? Lay your head down. Was it Anita who was looking to hear that earlier on? I think it was. No time like the present. This is Sinead O'Connor.

What a song. As promised to Tony, that is Lisa O'Neill there, and The Wind Doesn't Blow This Far Right, a song that she began writing in November of 2017. That's a while back. And she finished it in January 2025, a reaction to the unsettled times that we live in. And what an extraordinary artist she is, Lisa O'Neill. Before that, Sinead O'Connor, and a gorgeous collaboration of hers with Brian Byrne and Glenn Close from the soundtrack to the film Albert Nobbs. We had Lay Your Head Down, which I played for Anita, who mentioned that a little bit earlier on. Let me see. Mary is there in Limerick. Thanks so much, she says, for playing the music for the last couple of nights. Kept me company on the way home from Nick Cave and the Bad Seeds. Especially enjoyed Bruce's version of Rainy Night in Soho, which is what Nick Cave sang out with tonight. I hope this gets to you tonight before you finish up. It certainly has. Thanks so much, Mary. Margaret in Sin Choma, Mila Buichas Margaret, that she could ask to a question or late date, via some Boris Sigandera Shachtana, Aga Saw Robert Gahora, Erin Donach, Tachlichina Monaghan. That was an extraordinary morning. We had our Sunday assembly at the

Boris Writing and Ideas Festival there, a tribute to Monaghan McGann, and it was just magical, really, and what a privilege it was to put that together, Margaret, and I'm delighted that you were there and that you enjoyed it. All right, taking us into the home stretch, as promised, to Catherine in Bantry. Leslie Mendelssohn, Jackson Browne, A Human Touch.

Ah, yes, indeed. The beautiful playing of Mr. Steve Wickham there, and Cock Crow before that. We heard Jackson Browne and Leslie Mendelssohn, and The Human Touch, that beautiful song that we play for Catherine in Bantry. Well, Shinawel, thank you so much for your texts and your emails and your tweets, and I'll be back with you Monday, June the 22nd on The Creedon Show. Until then, I'm going to leave you, as promised, with Brian Wilson, who was gone from us a year ago today. Here he is, on his own, at the piano, playing God Only Knows beautifully. For myself, Fiona O'Brien, until the next time, though, boogie, aksiyawa.

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1: RTE News at 2 o'clock. I'm Autumn Corcoran. Good morning. The US military has denied Iran's claim that the Strait of Hormuz is closed. Earlier, Iran announced that it had closed the vital waterway to all vessels and that any traffic would be targeted. However, the US Central Command has insisted that commercial ships are continuing to transit the strait. The US military launched a wave of new strikes on Iran yesterday after the US President Donald Trump said that the United States would hit the country hard. The family of the Belfast stabbing attack victim have said that they have been left feeling disgusted by the scenes of disorder that have unfolded across Northern Ireland. In a statement released through the PSNI, the family also said that the victim is in a stable condition in a hospital. Unrest across Northern Ireland continued for a second day as police deployed water cannons after officers came under attack from protesters throwing bricks, rocks and bottles. The PSNI Chief Constable John Butcher said 200 more officers were deployed on the streets last night. Meanwhile, the government has held discussions with Stormont and Westminster after concerns were raised over the common travel area in the wake of Monday's Belfast attack. Last night, the Minister for Justice, Jim O'Callaghan, spoke to his counterpart in the North, Naomi Long, and to the Northern Ireland Secretary of State, Hilary Benn. His spokesperson said that they had discussed the importance of cross-border cooperation. And the weather forecast, dry in the east and north, at first with clear spells. Lowest temperatures of 7 to 10 degrees. And that's all from the newsroom for now.

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1: All the best bits of the day as brought to you by RTE Radio 1. I'm Hugh Hick and this is Playback Daily. Coming up on this edition, Irish bogs inspire an interesting new perfume, new bylaws turn up the heat on Cork saunas, and from GAA to Love Island, how is Fitzy getting on?
2: The base note of this perfume is oak moss resin from a tree. So that's what gives it the sort of that sort of woody, almost sort of whiskey-like base note.
3: I described him as an impact sub there last week because he wasn't on for 25 minutes at all. Mm. And then within 1 minute, he scored a goal.
1: Politicians in Leinster House today heard about the urgent need for a state-run home care system for those who prefer to stay at home as they age rather than entering a nursing home. But is the state prepared? And how can we prepare ourselves as the number reaching retirement age increases year by year? To help David McCullough answer these vital questions this morning, we're Camille Loftus, Age Action's Head of Advocacy and Public Affairs, and Consultant Geriatrician Professor Rose Ann Kenny, ahead of their appearance before the Oireachtas Health Committee. The first question for Camille was, what is the key message here?
4: I think the key message we're going to get across is to the need to focus on being able to provide the healthcare that we need closer to people's homes and in their communities in line with Sláinte Care. Mostly older people now, when they become ill, have no option but to move into long-term residential care, and that's not where they want to be.
5: Okay, and Roseanne, I know you've just published your latest Tilda, the longitudinal study on ageing. What does it tell us about what people want when it comes to care? Do they want residential care or do they want to be cared for at home?
6: The vast majority of people, when we ask them where they would like to die, where their preferred place of death is, stay at home. And yet, just over 20% achieve

0: that. The majority die in hospital or in nursing home.
1: And why, I mean, why do they prefer to be at home in their final days?
0: I mean, we haven't gone into the reasons why. And I imagine that there's a host of different reasons. But I think that is what the citizens of Ireland's expectation is, that if they're dying, that would take place in their own home rather than an institutional setting.
1: Right. And Camille, that might be the expectation, but that is not the reality for most people. I mean, is there the provision there at the moment for at-home care to meet demand?
2: There absolutely is not. I mean, people would prefer to be in their own home, in familiar surroundings, with their friends, with their families, with their communities, as they approach end of life. There's no mystery to this. There is not provision. Largely you're reliant on private sector services. There's no support with costs in that regard. And unless you have family members who are able to devote a large part of their time to either directly providing care or to coordinating that care for you, you will find yourself required to live in long-term residential care, despite the fact that that is not where you want to be.
1: And in terms of the standard of nursing home care, the nursing home sector, I mean, has it been modernised enough? Is it suitable for people who end up going there?
2: I mean,
0: over 80%. Oh, sorry, Camille.
2: Yeah. No, I was going to quote exactly the same figure. 80% now is provided by the private sector. That sector is now largely dominated by people who are in there in order to realise a profit. And we saw from your own, from RTE Investigates programme last year, appalling failures in the standard of care, appalling failures in adult safeguarding in those settings where people's needs were not being met and where it was very apparent that our regulatory system is not adequate to the task of ensuring that services are provided at the level they should be and the dignity of people is respected.
1: And Roseanne, as a geriatrician, I mean, what are the health implications of somebody being somewhere they don't want to be?
0: Well, of course, it's a huge impact on quality of life and on mood. There's even really good research to show that the gut microbiome at a biological level changes within weeks of being admitted to institutional care. Very, very, very few people elect to go into nursing home care. And the good quality care can be provided to a majority with complex needs who require constant nursing care by public nursing beds. But most people, if the services are available, can age in place. And just to emphasise and underscore some of the comments that I completely agree with Camille that she made, 70% of care in Ireland for those living at home who require care is provided by friends and family. 10% is formal care alone, that state-delivered care, and then 20% is shared. And because of our demographic, we're changing all of the time. Ireland is the fastest aging country in Europe. We have to keep pace with these changes. Our demographic is also changing such that fertility rates have dropped significantly. There won't be the level of informal care, family and friends, that was previously available. So we really need to look at keeping pace with the demographic and shifting the emphasis on formal care provided in the home so that people can age in place. This is possible. This has been done in other countries, and we really need to give it serious thought now. And I'm delighted that the Oireachtas this morning have called Camille and I to give evidence in this context so that we can present the data and where we should be going, what we need to do. And just to say, things have happened. The HSE and Department of Health are focused on the Sláintecare package, which is evolving and growing, but it must keep pace with the demographic changes.

0: And that isn't happening at the moment.
1: Okay, so Camille, it isn't happening at the moment. And from what Roseanne is saying there, we are facing an explosion in demand.
2: Well, certainly the demographic analysis is correct. I would say that the HSE, I think, is trying to adapt its services in order to be able to provide this care at home through things like the enhanced community care program or the integrated care program for older people. What I think the challenge is that the HSE is going in at each budget and saying, can we please recruit more people? Can we please expand the scope of these programs? Because they're really effective in keeping people at home and out of hospital and out of long-term residential care. And so I think what is really important is they get the resources to expand that kind of provision to the level that it needs to be at.
1: Roseanne, obviously we're living longer, which is a good thing, but there's also the concept of health span. Can you explain that to us?
0: Okay, so lifespan is how many years you live. Health span is how many years you live without significant illness. And in Ireland, on average, we're spending the last decade in what we call sick span. Okay, so you finished with your health span period and your last decade, 10 years, are spent with some sort of illness. Now, for most, that's a fluctuating thing. So you get sick, you go into hospital, you need a recovery, need a rehabilitation access, etc. Go back home, period of time, and then maybe another illness comes, or maybe, unfortunately, some people get a more devastating health impact, such as a stroke, which requires a much longer period of recovery, etc. So those last 10 years are spent, generally speaking, in ill health. And that's what we really need to focus on for people as they're getting older. An extremely good study by the IFS in London has shown that if in the USA they could extend that health span period by just 1 year, the saving to the annual economy would be $38 trillion in health and social care.
1: Camille, I mean, people spend a lot of their time worrying about their pension and how big that's going to be in retirement, but maybe we don't spend long enough thinking and preparing for where we're going to live, where we're going to reside. I mean, are there alternatives? You know, the likes of retirement communities, not as big a thing here as they might be in other countries.
2: There are very few alternatives, and what is apparent from the work that Age Action has done is that the regulation of retirement communities needs a considerable degree of focus, because many of the people who live in such communities are licensees and not tenants, and therefore don't have the rights of tenants or the opportunities to be protected by tenancy legislation. More broadly, we don't have enough smaller age-friendly homes being built in the communities in which people live. So we need, one of the points we will make this morning is that we need a dedicated housing strategy to start building and developing the homes that we need in people's communities with the facility to provide ancillary services, whether those are care support services or health support services on site, so that we can facilitate people to age in place. Because right now, people who are trying to do that simply find that the supply of homes isn't there.
3: That was Camille Loftus of Age Action and consultant geriatrician Professor Roseanne Kenny speaking to David McCullough earlier on. As we're well into the most colourful month of the year, Pride celebrations are already underway across the country in the lead-up to the big day. Joining Dermot Whelan this morning, where entertainment journalist Olivia Fahey and DJ and broadcaster Conor Behan with their guide to just some of what's in store.
4: Dublin is actually one of Europe's biggest Pride festivals, which I had no idea about, but it has grown and grown and grown over the years. So this year, the Pride Parade is taking place on June 27th, that's the Saturday, and it's going to be starting from 12:30 p.m. on O'Connell Street. So that's where the Pride sort of parade will be kicking off. But around the city, there's also going to be a number of other events. So there's going to be stuff going on in Meeting House Square. There's also going to be like a little sort of festival vibe going on in Merrion Square. And there's also the Mother Block Party that's taking place in Collins Barracks. And This year they have Scissor Sisters performing on the Friday night, and then they also have the Queen of All Queens, Jinx Monsoon, who she has won RuPaul's Drag Race not once but twice.
5: Yeah, she is
4: amazing. She's now like a Broadway star, and she's currently starring as Judy Garland in the West End, and she's just an absolute icon, and she is performing on the Saturday night as well. So like there's also like other different groups that are hosting like other little events like brunches and things like that as well. So there's loads to choose from, which I love.
5: And as you mentioned, the stuff like the Merrion Square daytime thing is a free event as well. So that you can just, you know, you don't have to just buy ticket stuff, although that's a great option to have as well. So there's definitely lots of stuff happening across that day. And as you mentioned, the week in Dublin as well, and across the country as
4: well. It's fab. So if you're just even having like a little wander around, you can pop in and see what's kind of going on.
5: For your birthday.
4: Yeah.
5: Jinx is performing for your birthday.
4: Yes, she is.
6: And of course, there will be a cake cutting ceremony somewhere.
5: With Jinx for your birthday.
4: Oh my God, can we make that happen?
5: Yeah, that's what I know, a guy. We can put a word in.
6: You mentioned Judy Garland, Livia. Is there a connection to Judy Garland, or is that an urban legend?
4: That is definitely more of an urban legend. It was more of kind of like a coincidence so Pride takes place in June, mostly due to the like the Stonewall riots that took place in New York back in the 60s. And that was kind of, as much as there had been like riots in the years prior, this was like the big one where, you know, members of the LGBTQI community really stood up to the police because they had kind of like infiltrated their safe space by like showing up in plain clothes, just trying to basically establish like, oh, is this what we think it is? And it was. And then they radioed in to be like, yep, raid the place. And, you know, they were like, oh no, like, let's not do this. But it was so busy that night because it was after Judy Garland's funeral. So a lot of people kind of thought that everybody was like heightened emotions because they were also upset about Judy Garland passing away. And also because there's all this like Friend of Dorothy was always used as kind of like a code word for being a member of the community and things like that.
6: Yeah, so, I didn't know that. That's really interesting.
4: Yeah, so there's a lot of connections to her, and she was a gay icon as well. But no, there wasn't actually a direct connection to Judy Garland and Pride. It's just kind of this like interlinked thing. You'd agree with that?
5: Yeah, it's kind of an urban myth that I think there was many different groups who were at the Stonewall Inn that night, and there was a sense that they were sick of the constant police harassment. And also at the time, the Stonewall Inn was run by the mob, and I think there was this weird thing where, oh, the one place we can go is run by people who don't really, who are using us basically to make money illegally, and then the forces that are meant to say help us in society are against us. There was a sense of they were all sick of the constant pressure, and it exploded into, I mean, now there's all these figures like Sylvia Rivera, Marcy B. Johnson, people cite as having thrown the first brick at Stonewall, but actually the people always say when they're on the ground, it was never clear how it exactly started. And it was probably, if someone could have been like, I'm back from Judy's funeral and I'm fuming, and someone else said, I've been harassed by the police for years. It could have been basically anybody. There was just a group of people who were like, we're sick of being mistreated. And it is kind of a milestone because it did kickstart a kind of global gay rights movement. That was 1969. And then the 70s and the culture shifts in America and the world then, I think, helped Pride become a big movement worldwide.
6: Yeah. We've spoken about Dublin. And of course, there's lots of stuff happening outside of Dublin. What can people expect?
5: Yeah, I mean, there's so many things going on outside of Dublin.
4: Honestly, so we have, so the Dublin Pride Festival, that's 24th to 28th. Then we have, Drogheda is also doing a Pride event that is taking place in the Barrel Room. So we've got headlining, we've got Taylor Made, Colby with Sword Axe Bon Bon. So the show is starting at 9 p.m. and tickets are going to be €12. Belfast Pride, now that is actually coming a little bit later on. That's not in June, that's going to be in July. That is from the 17th to the 26th, and it's actually the 35th anniversary of Belfast Pride, which
5: amazing,
4: I was like, I didn't know that.
5: There's
4: so
5: an amazing
4: like,
5: drag scene and everything in Belfast as well.
4: There like, is,
5: they,
4: you know,
5: they know how to do Pride well.
4: Blue Hydrangea, of course, being, she won the Drag Race UK versus the World, isn't it?
5: Yeah, amazing queens from Belfast. Yeah.
4: So the Pride Parade is going to be taking place there on the 25th of July at 1 p.m. And actually, the festival in itself is going to be having 150 events over the course of 10 days.
5: So that's like, ambitious. Yeah. Maybe you could do birthday part two down in Belfast.
4: Birthday part two. Well, even like the following week is Cork Pride as well. So I could go from Belfast down
5: the
4: to Cork.
5: Bank holiday. That's a good spot for Cork.
6: There's Cork Pride and Galway Pride.
4: Yes, and Galway Pride is taking place in August, I believe. Yes, it's same weekend as Dublin Comic Con, actually. Yeah. So I won't make it to that one. But so there's Pride events happening all over the place, and I just love to see it. Like, it's literally a whole summer of Pride events.
5: Yeah, I did Mayo Pride in Westport a few weeks ago, the June bank holiday weekend, and it was just a reminder that like it's great that these events happen countrywide because it's people from the community and people who are allies in every part of the country. It's nice, in general, it's good that everything isn't just in Dublin in general, but also it's a reminder that if you're in these smaller places, there are people from the same kind of community and experiences you when you can't meet them. And you just have fun. Like, people, I know people who come down from Dublin for a Mayo Pride every year. So I love that kind of, people go across country and they see different things from the Pride events.
6: Yeah. What kind of things can we see in terms of theatre or movies or telly?
5: I do
6: know that both of you saw the new Priscilla Queen of the Desert show. Is that the Bord Gáis?
4: Yeah, it's on this week. It's fantastic. Oh.

0: Oh my goodness. And even if people are fans of Strictly Come Dancing, Kevin Clifton is actually playing one of the drag queens in it.
1: He was amazing.
0: He was brilliant. Actually, they all were fantastic. And it's just like, I still have glitter on my face actually from the makeup that I wore. I'm still trying to get it off.
1: The crowd were so into the night I saw it and the production value. And even because it's a robe movie, but they bring it to life on stage so well. How are they going to do a robe movie on stage? Like, how are they going to do the bus? The way they did the bus blew my mind. I was like, okay, it's worth it for the bus alone.
0: Yeah.
1: Never mind the fabulous drag.
2: I was wondering if the show was so spectacular that it actually blew glitter onto your face.
1: You know what? Honestly, I didn't have that thought myself.
0: I was waiting for the confetti cannons. I'm not going to lie.
1: That could be their last night. They'll do that just because. Yeah. I mean, we talking about the GCN roast battles happening in the Abbey in a couple of weekends on the 21st of June. I mean, that's an amazing lineup. They did a roast of Panty Bliss last year that went down to storm. So this time they have a roast battle hosted by Brendan Courtney, but names like Grote, Valery, Niamh Kavanagh from Eurovision.
2: Shane Daniel Byrne is there. Yeah. I think he's hilarious. I would love to go to that. I love a good roast.
1: You could write a few jokes and throw them in and see if they go down. Just saying. And actually, last year the roast, Davina Devine was one of the people who roasted Panty Bliss. She's got her theatre show back in Smock Alley, Diary of a Dublin Drag Diva. It sold out at the Fringe every night it ran last year. So if you missed that show, I can't recommend it enough. It's brilliant.
2: In terms of TV, obviously Heated Rivalry has been hoovering up all the attention. Did you watch it? Have you enjoyed it?
0: I loved it.
1: I have a confession to make. I haven't watched it yet because the hype was so mental. I was like, I need to watch this when everyone calms down. So I'm going to watch it in like August.
0: Oh, but the thing is, the hype is never going to calm down.
1: That's what I've realised.
0: The memes are still going. It's like,
1: it's never going to be normal.
0: So you don't understand the concept of I'm coming to the cottage.
1: Oh, I know it all because you've all tweeted about it and memed it nonstop. I've basically seen the show. I know, not to sound bad, I know everything. I just haven't watched it myself.
0: It's so lovely. And I think, especially, it was coming out around the time of like the Americans versus the Canadians hockey team in like the Stanley Cup and the World Cup and stuff like that. I just thought it was so well timed, but it's actually a really, really lovely story. And I know everyone sort of goes on about like how the sex scenes sort of go and that they're a bit more graphic than what people might have been expecting, but it's still just like a lovely story.
1: Great
0: and even
1: actors,
0: though like, they're great
1: they're
0: acting
1: stars,
0: like I'm looking forward to season two now.
1: Yeah, the hype for that is going to be the next level.
2: What about Tiptoe? That's been getting a lot of attention.
1: Yeah.
0: Oh, this now the finale aired last night, and I have to say it absolutely broke me. This is the new series from Russell T Davies, who did It's a Sin and Queer as Folk. So two other very, very popular Pride-centric series. And this is starring Alan Cumming and David Morrissey as two neighbours who basically hate each other. One is a gay guy who owns a bar down in Canal Street, and then it's called the Spit and Polish, by the way, which I just find really funny.
1: The name of Canal Street, to be honest.
0: And David Morrissey is playing Clive, who is this kind of wannabe macho man who basically is feeling very threatened in his masculinity and is basically being brainwashed by the manosphere, essentially, and just really does not like anything that the gay community stands for. And it's about their kind of battle of wits over the course of 10 days.
3: And there you have it. Something for everyone under the rainbow and beyond. That was entertainment journalist Olivia Fahey and DJ and broadcaster Conor Behan talking to Dermot Whelan earlier on. After a difficult night in Belfast, where scenes of disorder saw huge amounts of damage and destruction to property around the city, Liveline focused on stories from those affected. One man, Sultan, shared his experience.
4: So what happened last night is I was on the news and I seen they were burning the shop. And this is not the first time they do it. 2 years ago, they done the same. And then we done the refurb and not long time. We opened again, like on the 21st of March. And then last night, when the protest was going on, they burned it. And our shop is the only shop got burned in this area.
5: So sorry, Sultan, you actually, how you found out it was burning was watching the news. Is that what you said?
4: On the news. I seen it on the news.
5: Did it take you a minute to register that it was your family business or what happened?
4: Yeah, like it was on the news showing like everything was going on in the street.
5: Did you know this was a possibility? Had you been warned earlier yesterday that the shop might be under threat?
4: No, I didn't thought that they was going to burn it until I seen it on the news.

0: Why do you think your shop was burned?
1: I don't know. Just because maybe, like, it's all other nationalities come in and out, and then they don't like this. That's what I think.
0: Because you're catering to different nationalities.
1: Yeah, because the shop, it's a food, like a grocery shop that sell vegetables and meat and like lamb and all, like it's a halal shop.
0: Mm-hmm.
1: And then they don't like that in their area. But we are, like, what we're doing is business. There's nothing to do with us of what happened. Do you know what I mean?
0: Yeah.
1: Like, it's just, like, the innocent people who got affected.
0: Yeah.
1: I'm not telling everyone is bad. There's good people, but we got really, like, it's really affected us. Do you know what I mean? This is the second time they burn it. And we are not long time open from the last time when they burn it. Do you know what I mean?
0: Have you been down to the shop today?
1: Yes, I was there early.
0: So what's it like? What's the scene like?
1: It's really bad. It's everything is burnt. There's nothing left. Yeah. Solid. In the shop.
0: What was it like seeing that?
1: It's horrific. Like, it's awful, you know, like, you can't describe the feelings, you know what I mean? Mm. It's really bad, but there's nothing we can do about it.
0: Will you try and open it again?
1: No. I don't think so at all, because it will be burned again. This is the second time they do it, so they will do it again.
0: Yeah. How does that feel, Sultan, to know that if you open a business in your city, it'll be burned down?
1: It's really bad, you know, like. That means you can't do business. You can't, like, see, here we are here to make, like, business, not to be on benefits, you know?
0: How is your dad and his business partner, Mohammed, how are they dealing with this?
1: They're just, like... There's nothing, like, they were there, it happened, there's nothing you can do about it, you know what I mean? Like, my dad, he said he forgives them for what they did, you know? It doesn't mean, like, everyone is bad, it happened.
0: Yeah.
1: But it's a lot of money, you know what I mean? Like, it costs, like, around 300 thousand to rebuild it now, at least.
0: Yeah. And what will they do if they don't reopen the shop? What line of work will they do? Will they stay in Belfast?
1: No. So what I was talking to them earlier, they are planning to move, to go out, like, to move from the country. We don't feel safe anymore.
2: That was Sultan, just one listener affected by last night's events in Belfast, sharing his story with Kieran Cudahy on Liveline earlier. With sunny weather comes plenty of opportunities to spend time outdoors and also some risks. Among those are ticks, and along with them, the threat of Lyme disease. With the HSE warning us that we're at peak tick season, Dr. Maura Finn joined David McCullough today to give us the lowdown.
3: They're small little hard creatures, like spider-like creatures, but they're teeny. Most of them are very small, like 3 millimetres. They get bigger when they feed. And they're called,
4: they're feeding on you, presumably.
3: Yeah, unfortunately. They're called external parasites. But they feed on animals and they feed on blood. And they don't jump or fly. They just, you brush off them. So if you're in long grass or something, they'll be on the grass and it will hit, it'll kind of come against you. And they sense movement, they sense heat and they sense carbon dioxide, and that's why how they move from animal to animal. But they are pretty gross little creatures, and I shouldn't say that maybe, but they have these barbed mouth parts that kind of connect into you, and they inject a tiny bit of very mild painkiller and blood clotting substance that actually, anti-blood clotting substance that actually allows them to feed without you feeling it at all. And as they feed, the warmth of the blood that they're taking from you can actually trigger kind of any dormant bacteria that they may have in their system to kind of go into you. And they carry a lot of diseases, not just Lyme disease, but Lyme disease is the one that would be most prevalent in Ireland.
4: Yeah. So, I mean, am I going to know I've been bitten?
3: No, because they have this little painkiller, you don't actually feel it. So you have to really go looking for it. And this would be, you know, I suppose the advice of what the HSE was trying to alert people to. You need to look. So if you've been in a woodland area, if you've been out and about, and this is for your children and pets as well, look in areas that are kind of the warmer areas usually. So sometimes behind the ears, around your neck, in your head, between your toes. It's going to freak people out a little bit if you're walking barefoot, your groin, under your arms. And you need to look for them. And you will see them. They're tiny, but they're little black things and they're hard. And as they feed, they get bigger. And if you find them, it's very important that you remove them carefully. You don't squash them, you don't twist them, you don't want to kind of push the what they've been feeding into your body. So you use a tweezers and take it from the kind of as close to the skin as possible and just pull them gently out and just get rid of them then. And if you have been bitten by them, if you find them, if it's within a couple of hours, you really don't have any risk, okay? And the risk of disease is if there has been sustained feeding. So really not until 24, 48 hours of attachment, you know? But people do get freaked out. They find them, they get freaked out. And if you are and you're worried at all, contact your doctor because we will give you the right advice then.
4: Okay. Some experts say keep the tick after you remove it. What's the point of that?
3: Really, there isn't an awful lot of point here, okay, unless you want to be certain it is a tick for one thing. But, you know, they're not tested. We don't have a facility to test them here. Mm. And if you have a tick, what we do is we treat you symptomatically. If you've had exposure, you've been in an area, even if you're not certain that you have had a tick bite that you've seen, it may have fallen off before you realised it. If you have a certain kind of rash or you have symptoms that are like flu-like symptoms or a fever within a certain number of days, we would treat you empirically. So we would actually give you antibiotic cover just in case you are exposed to Lyme disease. But only 5% of tick bites will actually carry Lyme disease. So it's important not to freak people out as well as being informed, you know.
4: Okay. Lyme disease, I mean, if only 5% of the ticks carry it, it's presumably not that prevalent, but it can be pretty serious.
3: It can. Well, I think they kind of estimate about 400 people in Ireland would be affected every year. So that's quite a lot, really. Now, the majority of those will have very minor symptoms. You know, they'll have kind of maybe flu-like symptoms. They may have this particular rash. It's called erythema migrans. It's like a bullseye rash, which expands from a center point and expands out. And it can last for days or weeks even. The symptoms may not present up until maybe even 30 days after they have the tick bite has bitten. But some people can have very debilitating symptoms from it and long-lasting symptoms. It's unusual, it's rare, but it can happen, these long symptoms from Lyme disease. And there can be neurological symptoms, there can be arthritic symptoms, it can even affect your heart, fatigue, lots and lots of kind of like vague symptoms that are quite debilitating for the people involved. But thankfully, that's quite rare.
4: Okay, good. Now, I after hearing all this, I do not want to get Lyme disease. I do not want to get bitten by one of these yokes, but I do want to go out into the great outdoors. What's the best way of protecting myself against getting bitten in the first place?
3: Well, I suppose the sensible thing is to kind of cover up as much as you can. You know, I said about in between your toes, yeah. you know, footwear,

And we all like to kind of, go barefoot in the sand dunes and stuff like that, but just be careful and go looking for them. That's probably the most important thing, is always check yourself. But kind of footwear, tuck your trousers into your socks. For children, like, so you can imagine for adults, it'll

0: I don't like to use them, but they can work in this situation. And I suppose the most important thing is, after you've been out and about, just have a look.
1: Yeah.
0: That's, you know, if you don't look, you probably won't see them, because like I said, they're very, very sneaky. They have this like little tiny painkiller that, so you don't feel the bite when you get it.
1: Mm. A couple of questions in. Terence in Wicklow says, a tick bite changed my life. The blood test didn't pick it up. After 6 months, it was obvious I had Lyme. Saw a specialist who put me on antibiotics for 16 weeks. I fully recovered from Lyme, but with consequences. And he's asking, why can't we perform a blood test in Ireland that will identify Lyme, and why isn't there more publicity about it? He says he was lucky.
0: Well, he was, and thankfully he's recovered, and I suppose this is publicity. So I would say there is a blood test. We do that. The only thing is, the blood test is trying to pick up antibodies to the bacteria, and it takes time. You can have, if you do it too early, you'll get a false negative. So it's when you do it is the important thing. Right. So if you do it within 2 weeks, it often will be negative. So we would tend to do it a little bit later. And you can have false positives, false negatives. But, we, you know, the decision to treat Lyme's will be based on a number of factors, not just a blood test. It's the exposure, it's the rash, it's the symptoms, it's the possibility it could be Lyme's. So, you know, treating it, I've often treated for Lyme's without having a blood test as proof of its presence, because all the other factors were put in place.
1: Okay. Eric wants to know, can you get bitten and not have symptoms of Lyme disease until years later? You were saying 30 days.
0: You can. Yeah, you can actually. I mean, it's very unusual, but it can happen. And I suppose it's a big area of controversy that people, you know, will present with symptoms that would be consistent with kind of long, old, chronic Lyme disease, but they overlap with so many other conditions, it's very hard to prove. You may have a blood test done that will show that you were at some stage exposed to the bacteria for Lyme disease, but is that the cause of your symptoms? It's hard to say. So it's a controversial area, and it's very controversial as to whether long-term antibiotics make any difference in that situation. But it's tricky, and those people will often have very debilitating symptoms. So yes, it can happen, but it is quite unusual.
2: Dr. Maura Finn joining David McCullough with some sage guidance there. And here's wishing you a tick-free summer. Speaking of insects, would you like to smell like a bog? Hear me out. Performance maker Luke Casserly has devised an immersive experience inspired by the wetlands he grew up in. He joined Dermot Whelan to talk about his connection to the bog and how it inspired him to use a unique perfume as a form of artistic expression.
3: I grew up in Lanesborough in County Longford, and right next to a bog. And I suppose, like a lot of children from rural Ireland, I developed a very negative relationship with the bog when I was quite young. So I associated it with, the kind of hard labour of footing turf and long summers of being eaten alive by midges and so forth.
4: Yeah, it seems to be a place of cheap child labour, the bog.
3: So I suppose when I was a young person, I couldn't wait to get as far away from the bog as possible. But I suppose during the pandemic, I moved back home for an extended period of time. So it was the longest amount of time, actually, I spent at home since I was a teenager. And it was around that time that Bordnemona, the peat harvesting industry, was coming to a close. And because it was lockdown, there were very few cars on the road. So suddenly sort of all of the sounds of the bog were magnified.
4: What are the sounds of the bog?
3: I mean, sort of like wind rustling through the trees. I mean, just everything was so vivid, like the kind of curlew bird was beginning to return at that point.
4: Yeah.
3: You know, things were beginning to grow again, you know, as peat extraction had sort of come to a close. And so I suppose I had a little bit of a bog renaissance of sorts, you know, and I began to look at it in a completely different way. And
4: nice place to be locked down in, I would imagine.
3: It was, yeah, yeah. And so I suppose the inspiration for the performance distillation came from, I suppose, my experience of... you know, the two different sides of the story in terms of the peat harvesting industry coming to a close. Because on the one side, there was so much positivity about the end of large-scale industrial harvesting and, you know, re-wetting the drained peatlands and reviving biodiversity. But at the same time, I suppose there was so much complexity in terms of how that was impacting the communities who lived in the Midlands in particular, who were impacted so severely.

0: clearly in terms of the socioeconomics of it. And so I wanted to make a project, I suppose, that didn't sort of... It didn't take one side, but rather sort of wove in that sort of tapestry of different perspectives that exist in it, because it's very complex. You know?
1: It is, yeah. And there are all kinds of perspectives, from the environmental, to, as you say, to cultural, historical.
0: Well, exactly,
1: all the traditions that go with it.
0: Yeah.
1: Distillation, of course, premiered as part of the Dublin Theatre Festival 3 years ago, and has since toured extensively across Ireland and the USA and Canada, earning widespread critical acclaim. What did the Americans and Canadians make of you talking about the bog? Do they even know what a bog is?
0: Yeah, it was really interesting bringing it to a context outside of Ireland. I think the audiences in North America sort of responded, I suppose, in a much more nostalgic way, perhaps, to the performance, in terms of, you know, a lot of... I think it found a very diasporic audience outside of Ireland.
1: Makes sense.
0: In terms of people who had connections to bogs, or their grandparents did. And
1: do you have to explain, for those of you who aren't familiar, like, what is a bog? They may not just have seen that type of environment before.
0: Yeah, the performance is very accessible in the way that it's... if you've never been to a bog before, you can still enjoy it. And by the end of the performance, hopefully you'll feel like... you've been transported there.
1: Yeah.
0: But to kind of give you a sense of it, it happens around a table which is composed entirely out of Irish peat. So it's a very intimate affair.
1: Yeah.
0: And it's multi-sensory in the fact that, you know, there are invitations to smell things, hold organic materials.
1: As part of the performance.
0: As part of the performance, yeah.
1: I love it.
0: And even taste things.
1: I love when that separation is broken down in clever ways, that it's like, hey, audience, you stay in your zone and I stay in mine. There's interaction there, which is very cool.
0: Oh, there's a lot of interaction, It's very very tactile in that sense. Yeah. And
1: although, you know, less informed audiences might get a bit confused, and the next time they go to a proper play, you know, they'll have to make an announcement. Will the audience please stop coming onto the stage and smelling the props? We're trying to do a play here. So you could ruin theatre for a lot of people.
0: Yeah, yeah. Hopefully not, but...
1: Hopefully not. That's the worst case scenario.
0: Yeah.
1: Okay, so you have the table, you're inviting the audience up. Where did the smells or scents come in?
0: Yeah, so... back in 2021, I invited an amazing olfactory artist and perfume maker whose name is Joan Woods. She runs an organic perfumery in West Cork called Waters and Wild, which some people might be familiar with. But Joan agreed to go on this journey with me to create a unique fragrance made out of botanicals collected from the bog where I grew up in Longford. So over the course of about a year, Joan and I visited the site and we did our field work. We were literally, we had our noses buried in the bog at one point to try and pinpoint exactly what the scent was.
1: Yeah.
0: And so over about a year, she and I sort of drafted up the perfume. It was a really big learning experience for me as somebody who has no background in perfumery. So Joan really sort of... guided that process, and it was really, really fascinating just to kind of, I suppose, have this really sensory engagement with the landscape, you know.
1: But it's a bit like, I did a coffee, a coffee course recently when I was my son. We were in Paris for a couple of days. But that looks interesting. We both love coffee. So we went through the whole process of learning about the beans, smelling the beans, the grinding, all that stuff.
0: Yeah. And smelling coffee is meant to cleanse the nasal palate.
1: It does for other things. Yeah, if you're smelling perfumes, I presume in that perfumery you were talking about, they probably have coffee beans and a little thing you sniff to kind of cleanse it, as you say.
0: Yeah.
1: But you start to get into that territory of, you're not just smelling, oh, that's coffee. You start to get into tones, and it's a bit like wine. It's like, ooh, I'm getting hints of vanilla and chocolate and nutmeg and coffee and, or, you know, caramel and all these things. Was that your experience with trying to pinpoint particular smells and essences? It's quite hard to do.
0: It was, it was a really interesting process, because I suppose some things don't translate very well into perfume. So like when you go on a bog, you know, it's very common to see gorse flower, which has a really distinctly sort of coconut, almost tropical scent in its fresh form.
1: Yeah.
0: But that doesn't actually translate very well into into kind of an oil, you know, to form the basis of the perfume.
1: Well, you don't want the bog, your bog perfume, you know, smelling like sun cream, you know.
0: I know.
1: You're factor 30 or whatever.
0: I know. So, yeah, there was lots of really interesting experiments.

0: fragrance that we did. And I suppose the base note of this perfume is oak moss resin from a tree. So that's what gives it the sort of that sort of woody, almost sort of whiskey like base note. And then
1: I'm going to ask you to describe. Because obviously this is radio, so people can't, it's not smell-o-vision. Can you describe the best you can, if someone smelt this fragrance of the bog, what notes are they getting?
0: Yeah, I think there's, it's a complex one, I think, and you've smelled it as well, so I'd be curious to know.
1: I'm wearing some now on my hand. You see, this is also the thing. It's like wine. You can basically say anything and people just stroke their chins and go, indeed. So it's more floral and citrusy than I would have thought. When I think bog, I think earthy, ground, you know, turf, that smell of the turf fire. Mm. But actually, it's a lot more floral than I had expected.
0: Yeah, so what we kind of discovered was that there are so many things that grow on the bog that have a very sort of almost lemon or orange note to them. Yeah. So like, you know, you have ferns that grow there and you have the sundews and it's actually like bog myrtle that has that sort of kind of a slightly citrus vibe to it. Mm. And so that's kind of what makes up the top note of this perfume, if you like. So without giving too much away, it's kind of hard, as you say, it's hard to describe it without actually smelling it. But as part of the performance, everyone gets to smell the perfume. So,
1: okay, because it's not for sale. You can't buy this.
0: No, it's not for sale. It's custom made. So it's an organic perfume. It's custom made by Joan for every performance. So because it's organic, the formulation smells slightly different every time the performance happens. So
1: I love that idea that the audience are getting to smell this. They're the only people who are going to get to smell this very individual smell, literally made for that performance.
0: Yes, exactly.
1: That's class.
0: Yeah. So it's very nice and it's sort of very live in that sense, you know. Mm. And it's what's really nice about doing the performance is that a little sort of community forms, and every performance is slightly different because the audience are so much part of the work.
2: Luke Cassilly there, speaking some uncommon sense with Dermot Whelan. And if you'd like to be part of that unique performance, you can catch Luke in Cork as part of the Midsummer Arts Festival from the 12th to the 14th of June and touring around the country afterwards. Full dates and details are on the Abbey Theatre website. If you find Ireland a difficult place to work up a sweat, even in summer, the rising popularity of saunas all over the country is making things a little easier. But sauna operators say they're not happy with new regulations being brought in on parts of Cork's coast, requiring annual fees for a pitch. RTE reporter Brian O'Connell joined David McCullough today to explain why these new bylaws were making some people hot under the collar.
3: This bylaw was adopted earlier this month in the Carrigaline Municipal District. It's the first of its kind in Cork. There's seven municipal districts apart from Carrigaline which expect to follow suit once the Carrigaline process is complete. And I suppose a lot of people would agree, there is, even people who are operating saunas would agree, there's a need for some kind of regulation, but not everyone is happy with various aspects of this. I mean, this is an infrastructure, if you like, that's, I suppose, post-COVID has really exploded in popularity in terms of the number of saunas that are at our various beaches. Now, Donie McAuliffe is owner of West Cork Saunas. He's two saunas in seven locations across West Cork. And some of them, I suppose, would be in quite remote beaches. So, for example, on the Sheep's Head or on the Beira Peninsula. And he wouldn't be there every day. He might go maybe one day a week or one day a fortnight, for example. He's been doing this 5 years. So he gave me his take, David, on the regulations and on why saunas are, in fact, a positive addition to our beach offerings.
4: It's a place to socialise without alcohol, which is rare enough in rural Ireland now these days, but with all sorts of pubs and cafes and restaurants closing down. In the last few years as well, since COVID, so many new people have moved to West Cork, and a lot of them mightn't be into the pub or the GA or whatever generally gets you into a rural community, and they have found a sauna a great way of meeting people. So I welcome the permits because it legitimises what we're doing, because we are operating in a grey area. So I definitely welcome the permits, but it's just the price point I have an issue with.
3: So we know now regulations are going to come into effect in one part of County Cork.
4: Yeah.
3: What will that mean?
4: Yeah, there's an application fee of €65, and there's a permit fee of

0: of it's a sliding scale between 1,300 and 1,400 euro per annum per location.
1: How does that compare to elsewhere?
0: So our neighbours in Kerry pay 240 per annum per location. Clare are 240. Waterford's 350.
1: Are our beaches superior or something?
0: No, no. In fact, I mean, I've been to Waterford beaches and they tend to have better facilities than West Cork beaches in a way, I tell you that much.
1: Okay, so that's one thing. And obviously, you know, you want fairness and you want equity. In terms of how the permits will operate or how you'll be able to operate, are there restrictions proposed?
0: There are certain stipulations about what hours you can trade and various things like that, and just common sense things about if you did have a food business to have three types of bins for recycling.
1: Okay.
0: And it's all the other parts of the regulation are fine with me. It's just the price, I find. And it's not even actually about the money, it's just the principle of the thing. Why should people in Kerry be paying six times less than us, you know?
1: Yeah. And where does that money go?
0: I'm not sure. They haven't shown any costings, you know. There's nothing in the actual legislation about toilets. I know someone in the council has mentioned that this would go towards providing toilets, but they're not going to have portaloos at every location.
2: Well, I suppose 1,400 a year, Tony obviously feels it a bit. It's a bit steep for a permit, but Brian, some cafe owners, some other business owners might say that's cheap compared to what they might be paying in rates.
3: This is the point, and I think it's one of the reasons why regulations have come in terms of equity. Now, I did put that point to Donny, that close to him, you could have business owners in fixed premises who are paying substantial rates and various other charges to trade in the same area.
0: Well, first of all, we're a way smaller mobile unit. Second of all, it's not the responsibility of a sole trader like me to pay for facilities. This is also stipulated in the EU Services Directive.
1: This regulation could be challenged.
0: I hope it doesn't come down to that, but it might be. It might. I hope we can just
1: work with the council.
0: Work with the council and just keep it as keep it similar to all our other people, other counties in Munster. And it just seems unnecessary. And
1: I'd say there isn't an advertisement advertising our coast now where you don't see a sauna or you don't see people in it.
0: Yeah,
1: like it's become a huge part of our offering.
0: Yeah, definitely. And like it's a unique thing because we can operate throughout the year.
1: Yeah,
0: we are. For the community so people can meet, but we're also a tourist attraction.
1: Sell the idea of the sauna to me.
0: It's a lot of different things for different people, and there's something about it. So I have barrel saunas where you have to sit opposite someone and you kind of have to look them in the eye because you can't be looking down at their trunks, like, do you know what I mean?
1: Yeah, gotcha.
0: So there is an intimacy to that, and you have absolutely amazing conversations. There's no music or interference like you would have in a pub or another setting. So people open my tagline is it's not just the pores that open up in the sauna.
3: So that's sauna operator Donny McAuliffe there giving some good etiquette, I thought, on how to behave inside in the sauna. Just to give you a sense, David, of what regular beach goers think of the regulations, I was at Fountainstown Beach yesterday and I chatted to some people.
4: If you're not licensed, are you insured? No. You need something.
5: Yeah.
4: Geez, I remember we wouldn't come down here in 100 years before. There was nothing or no one there.
3: Whereas now you come down, you can get a cup of coffee, you can go into a sauna if you want.
4: It's a bit of atmosphere.
3: Yeah, but the regulation then, I suppose, is to ensure we don't have too many.
4: I was in saunas, but I was never in
6: there. Very upset about the regulations, actually. I think it's really unfair. Like I said, that they have to, if I'm rightly, they also have to move the saunas. They're not allowed to leave them there overnight.
3: Yeah, I think they've paused that aspect of it initially, but that certainly will be in the regulation.
7: They're saying that we have three here and that he's only allowed to have one. But, like, when we use them, we don't particularly like the big one, which is, what, 10 people? You know, the smaller ones are nicer and more intimate and you're more likely to book them for a group of people as well.
3: Is there a need for regulation?
7: The sense of there needs regulation for everything, doesn't there? Do you know what I mean? We can't have a free-for-all. They've redone the car park here and they're putting in new toilets. And it would have been so nice if they had put electric access for the coffee vans, so that way you didn't have all the noise of the generators, which is not very pleasant.
3: Like, it has built up a community, hasn't it, over the past 5 years?
6: Oh, definitely, yeah. And I mean, for physical and mental well-being, do you know?
7: And community.
3: You all look glowing.
6: No, we haven't used the saunas this morning, but we did yesterday.
3: Yeah. 24 hours later, you still have the effects of it.
6: Yeah, I mean, it's obviously they're really good because they're popping up in the middle of the city as well, do you know? So the saunas definitely have a benefit. So I don't really understand why those regulations, they're not helpful.
7: Like, I can understand regulations in terms of safety,
1: Interesting. Thank

0: so much. Yeah. So have you been in for a swim? Or
1: yes. Yeah, we've been in. We're having our coffee and warming up.
2: 9 o'clock, there's always
0: a group here, isn't there?
2: Yes.
0: What's the water like?
1: Cold. Beautiful.
3: Beautiful. Cold, but beautiful.
2: No, yes, it's not mutually exclusive, you know?
4: Well, rather them than me. Some brave beachgoers there rounding out Brian O'Connell's report. Something tells me that this is one issue that's going to keep heating up. It's a show that's difficult to avoid, as much as some people may try, but the current season of Love Island is even higher stakes than usual, as a certain county player has taken centre stage. Content creator Ronan Mitchell has been following closely and joined Dermot Whelan to spill the tea on Fitzy, or whatever name he's currently going by.
5: Like, in there, it's Fitzy more so, but the show refuses to call him Fitzy, so anytime his name pops up, it's Sean. But, like, a lot of the girls, everyone seems to be calling him Fitzy. He's gone by Fitzy himself, and he introduced himself as that, but it is on the screen as Sean, so, yeah. Look, it's whatever. Yeah, yeah.
6: You got pretty much a standing ovation the other night.
5: He's probably... Like, he has so many fans in that villa and now outside the villa, because what happened was basically the boys went away for a couple of kind of drinks and they met two bombshells and there was a camera there, but they weren't told the camera was there. So the girls were watching and Fitzy played an absolute blinder, you know, man the match performance. No, I'm sticking with Lola. You know, he was respectful, he was nice, and all the girls in the villa are mad about him now, but especially Lola.
6: As I remarked yesterday, isn't it amazing and a reflection of the world we live in when somebody shows a bit of respect that they get a standing ovation.
5: Just basic commitment to kind of what he said he was going to do. But to be fair, the other lads probably had such a howler. I described the guy Opie as having a bigger howler than Lawrence Karius did in the 28 Champions League final for Liverpool when he had a disaster, because Opie just got excited. He went to the other house and the camera was there and he thought, I'm with the lads now. There's bombshells coming in. Mm-hmm. I have a wandering eye, he said. I have, you know, I don't have self-constraint and all that. And like, His girl, I suppose, was there watching and very, very embarrassed. So I suppose then everyone's like, Fitzy, you know, you're making a fool of everybody else. And that's what was said last night, that he is kind of showing them up.
6: Rightly so. A well-brought-up Irishman to do it. Yeah. I mean, it's good because he hadn't been getting that much airtime. And obviously, Irish people were thinking, you know, where is he? Bring him out front and give him some of the airtime that he deserves. And he's getting more now. Here's a clip of him expressing his love.
7: When you spend 24 hours of every day with someone, I think, like, you do get to know someone a lot more. And I have said, like, coming in, I want someone who's tapped, weird. And surprisingly, like, someone who is funny. Like, you get my humour, but you actually make me laugh too, which is kind of rare. And I do think as well, the trust thing. Like, I literally have my, if there was a recoupling, I'd already have my speech ready. And one of the things I'd be saying is, like, I have never met a girl, ever, who has made me trust so quickly. I don't see anyone turning my head.
6: That's him giving Lola, I have to admit, some backhanded compliments there, saying, you know, you well done, you get my humour, and actually, you're a bit funny. So, you know, that's rare with all the women that I've come across. So I think he kind of got away with that one.
5: Yeah.
6: And the little guitar music helps.
5: It was great to see you getting emotional there, Dermot. There was a tear in his eye there just for the people at home. But to be fair, I think this is something maybe that GA lad struggled to flirt. And Fitzy was like, you know, you're actually funny, like. And then he said the other day, I described him as an impact sub there last week because he wasn't on for 25 minutes at all. Mm. And then within 1 minute, he scored a goal. He was kissing Lola. But what happened was, Lola came over and he goes, you've bad breath, but somehow she took it affectionately and look, they're getting on grand. So,
6: wow.
5: Yeah, but in fairness, he was expressing his feelings last night and I think it worked.
4: Gentlemen, take note. Content creator Ronan Mitchell bringing all the drama from the island to Dermot Whelan. And that's it for today's edition of Playback Daily, compiled, written and edited by me, Hugh Hick. 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
9: RTE News at 3 o'clock. I'm Lauren O'Neill. Good morning. A second night of

0: unrest happened in Northern Ireland, with the PSNI deploying water cannons and additional officers. Officers came under attack from protesters throwing bricks, rocks and bottles in an area northwest of Belfast in the latest unrest since a knife attack on the outskirts of the city on Monday. Around 200 people gathered near a roundabout at a major junction in the area. A large vehicle was set alight and two police water cannons were fired at demonstrators. The British government intends to step up immigration checks, including on those travelling between the north and south of Ireland. The move comes after concern was raised over the common travel area in the wake of Monday's attack in Belfast. It emerged the alleged suspect entered the island of Ireland at Dublin before travelling to Belfast in 2023. A spokesperson for the Minister for Justice, Jim O'Callaghan, said he discussed the importance of cross-border cooperation in protecting the common travel area with his counterpart in Northern Ireland, Naomi Long, and the Secretary of State, Hilary Benn, last night. The US military has said it has completed its latest wave of strikes against Iran. US Central Command said it targeted Iranian military surveillance capabilities, communication systems and air defense sites. Iran said its forces launched counterattacks on 18 US military targets at air bases in Kuwait and Bahrain. The attacks are the latest development in an escalating exchange of strikes that have been launched despite a ceasefire that was agreed between the two sides in April. And the weather forecast, dry in the east and north with clear spells, those temperatures of 7 to 10 degrees. And that's all from the newsroom for now.
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He took his shoe shine rag and he held it tight. 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I said, you mighty little boy to be a-working that way. He said, I like it, with a big wide grin. Kept on a-popping and he said again, get rhythm. When you get the blues, come on, get rhythm. When you get the blues, it only costs a dime, just a nickel a shoe. It doesn't

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1: RTE News at 4 o'clock. I'm Lauren O'Neill. Good morning. A second night of unrest has unfolded in Northern Ireland, with the PSNI deploying water cannons and additional officers. Officers came under attack from protesters throwing bricks, rocks and bottles in an area northwest of Belfast. In the latest unrest since a knife attack on the outskirts of the city on Monday, around 200 people gathered by a roundabout at a major junction in the area. A large vehicle was set alight and two police water cannons were fired at demonstrators. The British government intends to step up immigration checks, including on those

0: travelling between the north and south of Ireland. The move comes after concern was raised over the common travel area in the wake of Monday's attack in Belfast. It emerged the alleged suspect entered the island of Ireland at Dublin before travelling to Belfast in 2023. A spokesperson for the Minister for Justice, Jim O'Callaghan, said he discussed the importance of cross-border cooperation in protecting the common travel area with his counterpart in Northern Ireland, Naomi Long, and the Secretary of State, Hilary Benn, last night. The US military has said it has completed its latest wave of strikes against Iran. US Central Command said it targeted Iranian military surveillance capabilities and air defense sites. Iran said its forces launched counterattacks on 18 US military targets at air bases in Kuwait and Bahrain. The attacks are the latest development in an escalating exchange of strikes that have been launched despite a ceasefire that was agreed between the two sides in April. And the weather forecast, dry in the east and north at first with clear spells, lows temperatures of 7 to 10 degrees. And that's all from the newsroom for now.
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1: RT News at 5 o'clock. I'm Autumn Corcoran. Good morning. A second night of unrest has taken place across Northern Ireland as police deployed water cannon and additional officers following a stabbing attack on Monday. Bricks, rocks and bottles were thrown at police during the disorder in Belfast, while a large vehicle was set alight near Newton Abbey. In Derry, a number of items, including wheelie bins, were also set on fire. The family of the Belfast stabbing attack victim have said that they've been left feeling disgusted by the recent scenes of disorder. In a statement released through the PSNI, the family added that the victim is in a stable condition in hospital. The government has held discussions with Stormont and Westminster after concerns were raised over the common travel area in the wake of Monday's attack in Belfast. The British government intends to step up immigration checks, including in Northern Ireland and on common travel area routes. Last night, the Minister for Justice, Jim O'Callaghan, spoke to his counterpart in the North, Naomi Long, and to the Northern Ireland Secretary of State, Hilary Benn. Mr. Benn said Irish authorities had questions to answer after it emerged that the alleged suspect in the stabbing attack entered the island of Ireland at Dublin before travelling.

0: to Belfast in 2023. Iran's Revolutionary Guard said that it fired ballistic missiles at a US command center in Jordan this morning. It added that it also struck bases in Kuwait and Bahrain in response to the latest US strikes. Following the strikes, Kuwait's military said that it would temporarily close its airspace this morning. Iran's military command has also declared the Strait of Hormuz completely closed to all vessels. And the weather forecast, damp or wet to begin today. Highest temperatures of 14 to 18 degrees. And that's all from the newsroom for now.
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Very good morning to you. It's just gone 5:30 here in Donnybrook. It's RTE. It's Thursday the 11th of June and you are listening to Rising Time here on RTE Radio 1. It's Aoife Scott with you until 7 o'clock. Nearly at the end of the week. One more push. But we'll be starting this morning very gently indeed. I'm going to play some Nina Simone and I think it's going to rain today.

Beautiful music there from Fionn Regan with Be Good or Be Gone. A lovely way to start this Thursday morning. It's 5:37 and you're listening to Rising Time here on RTE Radio 1. It's Aoife Scott sitting in for Shay again today. I hope you're keeping well. Lots of messages coming in already. Thanks so much. I want to say hello to Tony in Robertstown. He wants to say hello to his friend Jer as she's walking in the patio in Los Bolishes. I can't say those words, Tony. I apologise. I'm not very good at my Spanish. Good morning, Aoife. This is from a lovely message from Grania in Ballymore Eustace, who's saying her husband is just home from the hospital and she wants to thank everybody in Nace Hospital. Thanks so much for that. And I want to say hello to Steve-O, who's tuned in and is enjoying Nina Simone. Okay, we'll keep going. And I'm going to play something now for the Furies with Davy Arthur. This is When You Were Sweet 16.

The brilliant voice there of Sinead Lone, and that was her song Sailing By, a song that I grew up listening to. Absolutely brilliant. It's gorgeous, even still, to listen to this Thursday morning. Well, it's 5:45 here on Rising Time on RTE Radio 1, and it's Aoife sitting in with you for Shay this week. I hope you're all keeping well. If you want to get in touch, you can text me here on 51551, or you can get me on WhatsApp, which is 087 032 32 32, or risingtime@rte.ie. Let's keep going now with the duet from John Prine and Iris DeMent. This is In Spite of Ourselves.

my jokes are corny. Convict movies and make her horny. She likes ketchup on her scrambled eggs. Swears like a sailor when she shaves her legs. She takes a licking and keeps on ticking. I'm never gonna

That is the great Hank Williams there with Jambalaya. And on this day in 1949, he walked out onto the stage of the Grand Ole Opry in Nashville for the very first time. And the audience called him back for 6 encores that night, and he was 25 years old. And he'd go on to define what country music could be. Absolutely brilliant. That's Hank Williams. Now, let's hear some from Alison Moyet. This is Love.

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0: That was the Kinks with You Really Got Me. Just coming up to 6 a.m. It's time now to head to the newsroom for the latest headlines.
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2: RTE News at 6 o'clock with Kate Carolyn. Good morning. A second night of unrest has taken place across Northern Ireland as police deployed water cannons and additional officers following a stabbing attack on Monday. Bricks, rocks and bottles were thrown at police during disorder in Belfast, while a large vehicle was set alight near Newtown Abbey. In Derry, a number of items, including wheelie bins, were also set on fire. The family of the Belfast stabbing attack victim have said they've been left feeling disgusted by the recent scenes of disorder. In a statement released through the PSNI, the family added that the victim is in a stable condition in hospital. The government has held discussions with Stormont and Westminster after concerns were raised over the common travel area in the wake of Monday's attack in Belfast. The British government intends to step up immigration checks, including in Northern Ireland and on common travel area routes. Last night, the Minister for Justice, Jim O'Callaghan, spoke to his counterpart in the North, Naomi Long, and to the Northern Ireland Secretary of State, Hilary Benn. Mr. Benn said Irish authorities had questions to answer after it emerged that the alleged suspect in the stabbing attack entered the island of Ireland at Dublin before travelling to Belfast in 2023. Iran's Revolutionary Guard said it fired ballistic missiles at a US command center in Jordan this morning. It added that it had also struck bases in Kuwait and Bahrain in response to the latest US strikes. Following the strikes, Kuwait's military said it would temporarily close its airspace this morning. Iran's military command has also declared the Strait of Hormuz completely closed to all vessels and warned that any vessel attempting passage will be shot at. The European Central Bank is widely expected to announce an increase in interest rates this afternoon. The current rate of 2% is forecast to rise to 2.5% as the bank tackles rising inflation following higher energy costs linked to the Middle East conflict. The decision could result in higher repayments for Ireland's 110,000 tracker mortgage customers. The weather forecast is going to be damp or wet to begin with today. Widespread rain and drizzle, heaviest for eastern and northeastern counties. Top temperatures today of 14 to 18 degrees. And that's all for now. We'll have news again at 7:30.
0: 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Time now to go to the sea area weather forecast with Siobhan Ryan.
3: Thanks, Sifa, and a very good morning now from Met Erin. Well, here now is the sea area forecast valid for the next 24 hours. There is a reminder, firstly, of a small craft warning in operation. The Met situation. Low pressure south of Iceland sends in its associated weather fronts. A lingering, waving cold front will remain embedded in the flow later today and tomorrow, Friday. Forecast for coasts from Carnsore Point to Loophead to Malin Head. Wind southwesterly, mostly force 5 or 6 and gusty. And forecast for remaining coasts, that's from Malin Head to Carlingford Lock to Carnsore Point and the Irish Sea. Wind south to southwest, force 5 or 6 and gusty. Soon gradually decreasing southwesterly, force 4 or 5. Weather for all sea areas. Cloudy with rain and drizzle, heaviest early on for east and northeast areas. Mist and some coastal fog, some fair spells later. Visibility moderate or poor in precipitation, mist and any fog. The outlook then for a further 24 hours. Fresh to strong westerly winds, reaching near gale for northern coasts. Patchy outbreaks of rain and drizzle, mist and some coastal fog too. And now for the coast reports from 5 a.m. Malin Head, south 16 knots, moderate rain, 5 miles, 1009, falling rapidly. Boyam 5 off the southeast coast. South-southwest, 20 knots, wave height 1.6 metre, 1016, falling. Roche's Point, south-southwest, 20 knots, light drizzle, 3 miles, 1014 falling. Valentia, southwest, 16 knots, recent drizzle, 1 mile, 1014 falling slowly. And finally, Belmullet, south-southwest, 19 knots, light rain, 2 miles, 1007 and falling rapidly. That's your latest weather update. Back to you, Aoife.
0: Thanks for that, Siobhan. Okay, let's hear something from Squeeze. This is Tempted.

Great track there by Squeeze, that is called Tempted. Okay, time now to look at the front, making the front pages. This is our Thursday morning. Let's start with the Irish Times. The Irish Times leading with the stories from Belfast. PSNI use water cannon against Belfast anti-immigration rioters. And PSNI chief deploys 200 extra officers to Belfast to deal with further unrest. And 27 people have been made homeless as a result of the rioting, and a photograph there of the PSNI and cars burning up in Belfast from last night. The Independent also leads with the story, and they have a photograph that starts at Belfast counts the cost after night of violence with a burnt down car on the photograph there. The second headline is lack of checks on private work done by consultants. Hospital consultants who signed up to public work only work contracts worth over 300,000 were not subject to proper tracking on a phasing out of fee-paying private practice, a HSE audit has revealed. That is the Independent. Now, the Irish Examiner leads with the story of homeless figures, a challenge for the next few years. Minister concedes housing output on not yet meeting demand. And it leads with one of the stories from the court case that is ongoing about the Parnell Square stabbing. And it, the second headline says, is she dead? Girl's mother breaks down during trial, as does the Star, the Irish Daily Star, the Sun, all leading with those headlines. I asked the doctors if my girl was dead. Mum of stabbed girl tells of her anguish. All of the bed tops are leading with that, as does the Irish Daily Mail, and the Herald leads with that also, but it also leads with a great photograph of the great Katie Taylor there saying over 40,000 tickets for Katie's fight snapped up already, and it's only gone on pre-sale, so that is incredible. And what a match it will be, or boxing game, it will be brilliant. Let's hear something, move on to music, and let's hear something from Blur. This is Coffee and TV.

That was CMAT with Take a Sexy Picture of Me. And before that, we heard Loa with Keep On Moving, one of my favourite tracks from her debut album, Materia Medica, which came out last Friday. And it's 5 years in the making, that album, and worth every bit of the wait. She's launching it live at the Sugar Club in Dublin tomorrow night if you want to catch her. So Keep On Moving is exactly what it says on the tin. It's perfect company at this hour of the morning. I do be bopping away in studio here on Rising Time on RT Radio 1. It's 6:22, it's coming up 6:23, and it's Aoife Scott sitting in for Shay. I want to get to some of your messages here that are flying in. I really appreciate them because they're keeping me company. I want to say hello to Kieran. He said, could you please say hello to my partner Siobhan McNulty as she goes into Dublin for her last day in the office before she retires from AIB after her 40 years of service. We're all so proud of her, and she has done what she has done as chief. So that is from Kieran, her dad, brothers, and those who can't be here today. Thanks so much, and good luck to you, Siobhan, on your retirement. And I want to say hello to John in Rathcoole, who's tuned in as well. Thanks a million for your lovely message, John. Grace is also heading into work and she's tuned in looking for some music. I'll have to check them out on your suggestions. Eileen is tuned in from County Kerry and she's suggesting some ABBA, which I might have for you tomorrow, Eileen, if that's okay. Vivian is looking for some Miley Cyrus, which I might be able to get. And Daisy Cottage Farm, that is Lorraine, she's saying it's been raining there since about 2 a.m. And I feel sorry for the people working the roads today because it is miserable out there. And I want to say hello to Jerry, who is in West Cork as well. Okay, we'll keep going. This is a bit of Deacon Blue. This is Real Gone Kid.

0: Real Gone Kid there from Deacon Blue. Absolutely brilliant. One of my favourite songs. Okay, it is just gone 6:27. It's time now to go to the business news with Tanya Roy. Tanya, how are you?
1: Good morning, Aoife. How are you?
0: Not too bad. Tell us now, you have some news for us.
1: Yes, it's a big day for all mortgage holders, and especially on tracker mortgages. For the first time in almost 3 years, the European Central Bank is all but certain to increase its interest rate. In a bid to curb inflation, the ECB is widely expected to bring the current rate to 2.25% from the level of 2%. It will happen at a meeting later today. It is likely to happen, it is widely expected, but we'll have to wait and see. Inflation in the Eurozone went up by 3.2% in May, above the ECB target of 2% due to the war in Iran and spiralling energy costs. In Ireland, the cost of living went up by 3.5%. Now, that decision to hike interest rates will impact more than 100,000 tracker mortgage customers here who will have higher repayments. For example, a quarter of a percent increase on a 300,000 euro mortgage over 25 years would add 37 euro per month to repayments. Nothing will change for existing customers on fixed mortgages, but new fixed term loans will increase over time, affecting new customers. The move, in theory, should benefit savers if the banks pass on the rate increase, which they frequently do not do for their saving products. So it would be smart to shop around to see where the savings rate is better. Well, we'll have more on this in the business news on Morning Ireland at 10 to 8.
0: And there's some good news for the remote workers. Tell me about that.
1: Well, not yet, but there are recommendations, at least. A research into remote working found that flexible working arrangements are delivering improved outcomes. The study was commissioned by Foursome, the country's largest public sector trade union, and will be presented to the National Economic and Social Council, which in turn serves as the advisory body to the Taoiseach and the government. Now, reduced commuting time, greater productivity, and lower work-related expenses were among the main benefits. Almost half of respondents said the time they gain when a commute is excluded gives them additional 3 or more hours per week. 15% said they gain over 6 hours. That is the time, they said, they can spend on household responsibilities, time with children, or even to do more work if they want to. The study, which covered close to 20,000 public service workers, including more than 5,000 managers, found that just 6% of managers reported deadline challenges in remote settings. Managers also reported higher satisfaction with communication, collaboration and meetings among remote teams. Almost half of the respondents said flexible work reduced overall care costs, most notably in childcare, while many reported lower fuel and transport costs. And obviously, being able to work from home on a day like this is especially valuable, if
0: particularly, I'd say so now for anybody who's working at home, and I feel sorry for anybody who's stuck on a bus trying to get through. Thanks a million for that, Tanya, and we'll hear more from you on Morning Ireland later on. Thanks so much.
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3: On this week's Country Time, it's a Dolly mixture. We're celebrating Dolly Parton, singer, songwriter, philanthropist, and all-round good gal, with a some of her famous duets, like this one with Kenny. And some more recent ones, like this one with John Fogerty. It's not all duets though, but it's all big songs. So join me for Country Time, the Dolly Mixture, this Saturday night, just after 11, on RTE Radio 1 and on the RTE Radio Player app.
0: It's just gone 6:30 a.m. and it's time now to go to the newsroom with Kate Carolan.
4: Thank you and good morning from the newsroom. There was a second night of unrest in Northern Ireland, with police using water cannons on rioters. Missiles were thrown at police during disorder in Belfast, while a large vehicle was set alight near Newtown Abbey. In Derry, a number of items, including wheelie bins, were also set on fire. Peaceful protests also took place in other parts of Northern Ireland, including Coleraine and Stormont. The government has held discussions with Stormont and Westminster after concerns were raised over the common travel area in the wake of Monday's knife attack in Belfast. The British government intends to step up immigration checks.

0: including in Northern Ireland and on common travel area routes. Last night, the Minister for Justice, Jim O'Callaghan, spoke to his counterpart in the North, Naomi Long, and to the Northern Ireland Secretary of State, Hilary Benn. Mr. Benn said Irish authorities had questions to answer after it emerged the alleged suspect in the stabbing attack entered the island of Ireland at Dublin before travelling to Belfast in 2023. Iran's Revolutionary Guard has said that it had fired ballistic missiles at a US command center in Jordan. It added it had also struck bases in Kuwait and Bahrain in response to the latest US strikes. Following the strikes, Kuwait's military said it would temporarily close its airspace. Iran's military command has also declared the Strait of Hormuz completely closed to all vessels and warned that any vessel that attempts passage will be shot at. The European Central Bank is widely expected to announce an increase in interest rates this afternoon. The current rate of 2% is forecast to rise to 2.25% as the bank tackles rising inflation following higher energy costs linked to the Middle East conflict. The decision could result in higher repayments for Ireland's 110,000 tracker mortgage customers. And the weather forecast is going to be dull and wet starting this morning with widespread rain, some heavy, especially for the east and northeast counties. Highest temperatures of 14 to 18 degrees. And that's all for now. We'll have news again at 7.
1: Thank you, Kate. Okay, short break now and more music after this.
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That was Fontaines DC there with Favourite, a beautiful track and a lovely tribute to their manager, Trevor Dietz, who passed away on Sunday, thinking of his family and friends this morning. And before that, we heard Miley Cyrus with Flowers, and that was a request for Vivian. I tried to get some of your requests done as I go through the show, but a lot of the time I have them already in the system ready to go. But I want to say hello to B in Salins, who's asking me to say hello to John, and to drive safe to work this very wet morning in beautiful West Cork. I want to say hello to Martin and Carlo, who's looking for some Lewis Capaldi. I might be able to, I don't know if I'll fit it in today, but maybe for tomorrow. And I want to say hello to Shay, who's tuned in Kildare. I want to say hello to Mark, who's also tuned in Newbridge in Kildare. Are you looking for some Supertramp? Philomena in County Clare is looking for some Enya. All of these suggestions are brilliant, and I wish I had another week on the air to be able to get through some of the music. And Jerry is tuned in West Cork. He's loving the music. And a great message from Liza, who said, "You've played some great shoes this week and your voice would cheer up the rain." I'm glad you feel that is the case. And she said, "I've recorded your late date show on a cassette one time. It was so good. Thanks a million. I wish I recorded them and then I know what I played." And I can always listen back on the RTE radio player. That is an amazing capability to listen back to shows if you've ever missed one. That is from Liza, and another text saying that I'm not sure if it was a good message about my choice of music or a bad one, but I'll take it as a positive message. We'll keep going and play the RTE Radio 1 Recommends album of the week. It's Niall Horan. His album is called Dinner Party, but this track is called Pretty.

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8: Thanks, Aoife. To Dublin first, where we have reports of a collision on the N4 inbound between Junction 2, Liffey Valley and the M50. To the M1 northbound, where there's a breakdown between the exit for Junction 2 Dublin Airport and the airport roundabout. There are delays on approach there. There are delays elsewhere in the capital on the Phibsborough Road inbound from Crossguns Bridge to Doyle.

0: corner, on the N3 inbound before junction 2 Blanchardstown, and also on the Grand Canal now, slow there before Portobello Bridge. In Louth, part of the N2 remains closed between the RD roundabout and a Clint following a collision there yesterday. Diversions are in place. And watch out for debris if you're travelling on the M7 westbound this morning between junction 26, that's Nina West, and junction 27, Bird Hill. And finally in Longford, Church Street in Granard will be closed again today between the N55 and Granard Kill from 7 a.m. until 6 p.m. And that's the latest traffic and travel news.
1: Thanks, Sinead. Okay, time now to go and find out what the latest sports news. Darren, are you there?
2: I am there. I am here. Aoife, good morning.
1: Good morning to you.
2: And guess what? There's only one place to start in terms of what's going on today. Have you any idea?
1: Is it Katie Taylor?
2: Well, Katie Taylor is big news as well. And I will get to that. But the World Cup starts later on today, Aoife.
1: And, oh, yeah, that shows that I don't know what I'm talking about.
2: That other little item that is going ahead. Massive, massive game tonight. Mexico and South Africa get it all underway. And it begins our coverage on RTE of the complete tournament. I think 104 games. It's a bit of a marathon this time around. That match tonight gets underway at 8 o'clock. And you can watch it live on RTE. And the player. England were in friendly action last night in Orlando. They beat Costa Rica 3-0, so they begin their World Cup with a game against Croatia next Tuesday. That's a really tough start for them. Caelan Darras has emerged as a doubt for Leinster ahead of the URC final this weekend with the Bulls. He hurt his knee against the Stormers in their semi-final win. And finally, this was the moment you were waiting for. Over 40,000 tickets have been sold for Katie Taylor's fight at Croke Park. This is her final bout against Floria Philly, and it takes place on the 5th of September. So this was a pre-sale event which took place yesterday. And I have to say, it took me by complete surprise because I'm hoping to get my tickets as well, like everyone else. And I feel I've missed out. But anyway, we'll be on the computers tomorrow morning at 9 a.m.
1: I honestly thought that we'd have loads of time to be buying tickets. But yeah, it shows that people want to go. So it's amazing.
2: Aoife, this is going to be a sellout. And what an occasion it's going to be. 80,000 people. Katie Taylor. Oh, what a night
1: it'll
2: going to
1: be historic.
2: In September.
1: Yeah, it'll be incredible.
2: Yeah.
1: That's great, Darren.
2: Take care.
1: Thanks so much. Have a good one. Bye-bye. All right, let's play some Lewis Capaldi now.

light. I'm missing my same old us before we learned our truth.

That's the great voice of Lewis Capaldi there, and that was for Martin and Carlo, who was looking for Lewis Capaldi for his wife Rita, who's up and about early, and that they're looking forward to seeing Lewis in Limerick in 2 weeks' time. Another great gig coming up. The gigs that are on this summer, absolutely brilliant. Okay, I've had a few texts this week, and I said I'd end my last song with this band, because for some reason people have been texting me in all week looking for the great band Queen, and particularly Sue, who asked for a track this morning. This is Don't Stop Me Now. This is for anybody who needs a bit of get up and go this morning to get them going. Anyway, I hope you enjoy it.

0: the legends that are Queen and Freddie Mercury there. Absolutely brilliant. And that's where we'll leave it this Thursday morning. Thanks so much for your company here on Rising Time. It's been a real pleasure having you along. Morning Ireland is coming up next here on RT Radio 1. But for me, Aoife Scott, have a wonderful Thursday and enjoy the day.
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11: Good morning. 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
12: Coming up today, water cannon deployed in the north on a night of further unrest. We'll hear from Deputy First Minister MN Little Pengelly. For the first time, over 500,000 households in energy arrears. A new contract with the majority of consultants still not working weekends. And pharmacy pricing under the microscope.
13: In business, thousands of mortgage holders to be impacted by an almost certain interest rate hike, and women are less likely to invest than men.
14: And in sport, the World Cup is here. We check in at the Azteca Stadium this morning, and Caelan Darris has emerged as a doubt for Leinster ahead of their URC final.
11: That's all to come between now and nine. Kate Carolyn has the news.
15: Northern Ireland saw a second night of unrest, with police using water cannons on protesters as the Belfast stabbing attack victim's family said they were disgusted by the disorder. Additional police officers were deployed last night following significant public disorder on Tuesday. Last night's violence was not on the same scale as the previous night. Our correspondent, Shane O'Corrin.
16: Around 200 people gathered at the Sandy Nose roundabout, 13 kilometres northwest of Belfast city centre last night. Police fired water cannons towards demonstrators after officers were attacked with missiles that included bricks and bottles. A Department for Infrastructure vehicle was in flames and bins were set on fire. In Derry, a number of items, including wheelie bins, were set alight at the Churchbrae junction of Ardmore Road. Overall, the disorder was not on the same scale as Tuesday night's violence. The unrest follows a knife attack in Belfast on Monday night. Yesterday, 30-year-old Hadi Al-Odid was charged with the attempted murder of Stephen Ogilvie. Stephen Ogilvie's family issued a second statement this night, this time

0: Through police, strongly condemning the recent violence. They said false information on social media had forced them to clarify that Stephen Ogilvie is in a stable condition. Police have said further arrests can be expected in connection to the recent violence.
1: The government has held discussions with Stormont and Westminster after concerns were raised over the common travel area in the wake of Monday's attack in Belfast. The British government intends to step up immigration checks, including in Northern Ireland and on common travel area routes. Our political correspondent Barry Lenehan reports.
2: Northern Ireland Secretary of State Hilary Benn said Irish authorities had questions to answer after it emerged the alleged suspect in Monday's knife attack entered the island of Ireland at Dublin before travelling to Belfast in 2023. Last night, confirmation, the Justice Minister Jim O'Callaghan spoke to his counterpart in the North, Naomi Long, and to Hilary Benn. His spokesperson said they discussed the importance of cross-border cooperation in protecting the common travel area between Ireland and Britain. But the British government now plans to spend more money on tackling illegal immigration, including in Northern Ireland. Sources briefing how this would include operations along common travel area routes to detect and arrest illegal immigrants. The opposition here raising questions too ahead of the EU Migration Pact coming into force tomorrow. Leader Pather Tobin claiming this week's events highlight the need for an Irish sea border. Barry Lenehan, RTE News, Leinster House.
1: The United States and Iran have traded air attacks for a second straight day. The US President Donald Trump vowed further strikes if Tehran does not immediately agree to a peace deal. Iran's Revolutionary Guard said that it had fired ballistic missiles at a US command center in Jordan. It added that it had struck bases in Kuwait and Bahrain. Iran's military command also declared the Strait of Hormuz completely closed to all vessels. The US Central Command denied that the strait was closed, saying that commercial ships were still transiting the waterway, despite Iran's threats. The European Central Bank is widely expected to announce an increase in interest rates this afternoon. The current rate of 2% is forecast to rise to 2.25% as the bank tackles rising inflation following higher energy costs linked to the Middle East conflict. Our economics and public affairs editor David Murphy reports.
3: The ECB's decision will quickly result in higher repayments for Ireland's 100,000 tracker mortgage customers. It also means a shift in the wider interest rate environment, putting upward pressure on other home loans and borrowing costs generally. A quarter of a percentage point increase on a €300,000 mortgage over 25 years would add €37 per month to repayments. Rising interest rates means new fixed-term loans will increase over time. Observers believe today's expected rise is likely to be followed by at least one further increase this year, possibly in September.
1: And now the weather.
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1: Damp or wet to begin today with widespread rain and drizzle, heaviest for eastern and northeastern counties. Top temperatures today of 14 to 18 degrees.
4: 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Traffic and travel.
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7: With the latest traffic and travel news, I'm Sinead Níolúchán. To Dublin, where there's a collision on the N4 inbound between Junction 2, Liffey Valley and the M50. To the M1 northbound, where there's a breakdown between the exit for Junction 2, Dublin Airport and the airport roundabout. In Louth, part of the N2 remains closed between the RD roundabout and Aclint following a collision there yesterday. Diversions are in place. And it's slow now in Limerick on the Shelburne Road southbound, approaching Union Cross. And that's the latest traffic and travel news.
8: Sinead, thank you very much for that. Now, Lisa Pereira is here with a look at what it says in today's papers.
9: I asked docs if my girl was dead. That's the headline on the front of the Irish Daily Star. He meant to kill the children, says the Irish Daily Mirror. This morning's front pages are dominated by emotional evidence given at Dublin's Central Criminal Court yesterday by the mother of a girl then

0: aged 5, who was critically injured in the Parnell Square attack in 2023. The mother wept as she described a phone call from her daughter's after-school creche saying her child had been stabbed. She ran to the scene and found medics working on her daughter in a cordoned-off area. The child was rushed to Temple Street Hospital, but deprived of oxygen for 40 minutes. She now uses a wheelchair and is nonverbal. We ask her yes or no questions. She blinks to give us the best of her answers, is the headline inside the Mirror. Riyad Bushakar, aged 52 of no fixed abode, has pleaded not guilty to charges including attempted murder of 2 girls and a boy, as well as assaulting and causing serious harm to a creche worker who tried to protect the children. Loyalist paramilitaries deny orchestrating riots but won't help stop them. That's the headline on the front of the Belfast Telegraph. Reporter Alison Morris quotes a loyalist source as saying that while they were not orchestrating or encouraging the violence, they were very deliberately standing back and refusing to get involved to stop it. Most papers carry front page photos of the riots in Belfast following Monday night's stabbing attack on a man in the north of the city. Stephen Ogilvie lost his left eye and suffered deep cuts to his head, face and back. The Irish News publishes the statement from his family expressing their shock at the attack but saying the unrest was not welcome. We have many migrants who make a deeply valuable contribution to our country and we do not want this terrible tragedy to be used to divide people, the family said. On his front page, over a photo of fire officers trying to extinguish burning buildings, the Irish News asks, is this really the kind of society we've become? Children's reading and writing skills deteriorated as a result of COVID. That's according to a study published on the front page of the Irish Times. It's the latest report in UCD's Children's School Lives, which is a longitudinal study which followed 4,000 children across almost 200 schools from the years 2019 to 2023. Children from poorer backgrounds fared worse than their better-off counterparts, the study found. The World Cup starts today, and all papers mark it with pages and pages of photos and articles. The greatest show on earth, says the Irish Sun, which goes on to say that fans around the world will be treated to 3 opening ceremonies, each before the first match is played in host countries Canada, Mexico, and the USA. Tonight's ceremony, ahead of the Mexico versus South Africa game at the Azteca Stadium in Mexico City, will be headlined by Shakira and Burna Boy. The match starts at 8 p.m. Irish time. The Sun also notes that the Somali referee who was refused entry to the United States was given a hero's welcome on his return to Somalia.
1: Lisa, thank you. And to think we could have been in the Azteca with Ireland at this World Cup, maybe even with an edition of Morning Mexico. Oh well, we're in Belfast next.
2: 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Emma's online too with some news. 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
1: Another night of violence in the north, not on the same scale as Tuesday night. Water cannon used to keep a large crowd with bricks and bottles away from a hotel housing migrants north of Belfast. Protests in the east of the city Coleraine and Derry. Public transport shut down across the north from early evening. Many schools closed early and much of the centre of Belfast deserted from lunchtime. Earlier, Hali Al-Odeed, originally from Sudan, appeared in court by video, charged with attempting to murder Stephen Ogilvy on Monday night. He's still in hospital. He's lost his left eye and has quite serious injuries to his right eye, neck and back. On Tuesday night, several people were forced out of their homes by masked men in Belfast. Rita Devlin is the director of the Northern Ireland branch of the Royal College of Nursing. She told our reporter Andrew Loud the last few nights have been really distressing for their members.
7: We have reports of staff who tried to get to work who were confronted by masked men who wouldn't let them into work, and some who did get to work but had to show their credentials to the masked men. And we had staff who were turned away and not able to get to work. We had staff who had to walk through barricades, and the taxis obviously couldn't let them to the hospital. And obviously with public transport being off, then some staff couldn't get to work at all.
8: And so what do you say to that, these masked men stopping your staff or your members from getting to work?
7: I mean, it's just, it is outrageous. It's very depressing and it's very frightening for our staff. Some of them were our own Northern Ireland staff and some were our internationally educated nurses. And it was very frightening for everybody. Some of our nurses who are from the international community are very frightened, are afraid to come to work. Now, I have to say our trusts have been extremely good in terms of trying to organise getting staff into work and organising taxis and things for them. But, you know, there were some staff couldn't get home and had to stay and work.
1: That's Rita Devlin from the Royal College of Nursing with our reporter Andrew Louth. Alison Morris is with us again. She's crime correspondent with the Belfast Telegraph. Morning, Alison.
9: Good morning.
1: What happened last night?
9: Well, as you said, there was more trouble last night, albeit on a smaller scale, but more sort of geographically spread as well, which causes its own problems in terms of policing. So the old Chimney Corner Hotel, that has been the subject of protests in the past. There was a weekly protest that was taking place there at one point, and then that sort of died off after a while, but there was clearly an orchestrated attempt to try and get to that hotel. Thankfully, the police appeared to have some sort of forewarning or intelligence in relation to that and were able to keep those crowds back from that, but that resulted in some trouble close to where the hotel is at a busy sort of roundabout there. And then there was other trouble that was spreading across Derry and other places. So a really tight night for the PSNI, who are already under pressure to the point where at a press conference yesterday the Chief Constable told us as of today 200 mutual aid officers will be arriving in Northern Ireland who are on loan from an English police force to try and give the PSNI a hand and bolster them up in case this violence continues on over the next few days into the weekend.
1: Tell us about Belfast yesterday in the aftermath of Tuesday night.
9: We're still seeing, obviously, the aftermath of that and the fact that so many homes were attacked. A lot of those houses were set on fire and completely destroyed, but others had windows broke. But even the houses that weren't attacked, we've seen the families who live there moving out because they're just too afraid to stay. Many have said that the plan to leave Northern Ireland altogether. Others are trying to seek emergency accommodation. You can understand a lot of times if you're a nurse, a worker, someone who's came here to work in Northern Ireland, you wouldn't necessarily have extended family here that you could go and stay with. You know, so in a lot of cases, they've literally lost everything. I mean, there's images you can see people just fleeing with the clothes on their back, you know, nothing else, not even a plastic bag of belongings. So it's been really difficult time. And then that creates its own problems in terms of trying to find emergency accommodation and trying to facilitate where those people are going to stay with their families until they can make a decision on their future.
1: And we'll hear more on that with our reporter, Joe Caulfield, a little later in the programme. Will work, transport and schools go back to normal today?
9: Well, a lot of the schools and workplaces were sending people home early. Schools had made a decision to close just for the safety of their staff and pupils. Some schools were opened. There was a lady on the one of the talk shows here yesterday saying that her child went to school and was told by other children in his primary school class that they had been attending the protest and was racially abused, and she had to go and collect her child and bring him home from school. So a lot of the schools made a decision to close. That today, I think a lot of them will try and reopen. The education minister has said there's no need for mass school closures. That would be an overreaction, and the schools should try and stay open where they can. Public transport is ending early, and I would expect that will continue on, because the obviously we know the first night of this disturbance, the glider bus was set on fire. Those buses cost £700,000. I didn't actually know that until this week. I knew they were expensive bits of kit. I didn't realise they were that expensive. Yes. So they're not going to risk putting those on and losing more of those. So the public transport yesterday ended at 1 o'clock, and I would imagine that will probably be the same today as well.
1: We'll be talking to Emma Little-Pengelly later, Deputy First Minister and DUP Assembly Member. What influence do the DUP have over the people protesting and carrying out the attacks on the homes of what they believe are foreigners?
9: I mean, they do have influence. A lot of these attacks are taking place in unionist / loyalist areas. I don't, you know, believe that they could fling themselves in front of the rioters and stop them, but they can use language to try and calm things down and not inflame the situation. Yesterday at that conference with the Chief Constable, we also had Hilary Benn, the Secretary of State, and he said not just local politicians had a duty occur to make sure that the language they used wasn't inflaming things, but also we've seen other Westminster politicians use incredibly inflammatory language, you know, things like alien cultures and all sorts of other language in terms of people who have came here, and that needs to stop, because you can see that then being quoted and reused on social media. And there was also obviously discussions about trying to close down some of those social media sites that are being used to spread disinformation, promote protests and inflame this situation quite badly.
1: Alison, thank you. That's Alison Morrison, crime correspondent with the Belfast Telegraph. And we'll have more on this story later in the programme. Almost 20 past seven now.
10: The Competition and Consumer Protection Commission is on a mission to find out whether people are getting the best service for drugs they need at the best price. It plans to study the operation of the almost 2,000 pharmacies in the country to find out how customers get information on prices, their experience of shopping around, and how pharmacies compete. Well, joining us now is Geoffrey Gray from the CCPC. And Geoffrey, thanks for coming in to us this morning. What prompted this?
11: Thanks very much for having me on. So I think the first thing to say is that it's a very significant market. So over 2 million consumers visit pharmacies every week. The second thing is that it's a really vital market for consumers, and often these are consumers in vulnerable positions who are unwell when they're making a purchase of medication. So we want to ensure that the market is working as effectively as possible for those customers. We've also seen some factual patterns which have alerted us to the reason why we might launch a market study. The first is that over-the-counter medication prices are higher in Ireland, anecdotally, compared to other nations such as the UK. And the second thing really is that for prescription medications, there's been some research published which shows that there's quite significant price differences between pharmacies for the same medication. And that's not something you would normally expect to see in a very well-functioning competitive market.
10: Yeah, because I think an awful lot of people go to the same pharmacy, same pharmacy all the time, and maybe because of personal relationships that they might have with that pharmacy and the pharmacist, but also because I think a lot of people believe it's the same price, particularly for prescription drugs, wherever you go. Is that not right?
11: It doesn't appear to be the case. I mean, it's one of the things that we'd like to investigate further, because we didn't conduct that research, but it seems that there is price disparity between different pharmacies for prescription medication. And we also want to look at, you know, what are the barriers to customers to switching? There are things that, you know, the health system have certain schemes and structures which have many rational reasons for doing so, but they can potentially lock consumers into one pharmacy over another.
10: Like, for example, you have your prescription on file with the pharmacist, so it's not necessarily easy to go and get your prescription from a different pharmacist.
11: Exactly, and the e-prescription, the incidence of e-prescriptions coming onto the market, which is a great initiative, has meant that often consumers are asked in advance what pharmacy they'd like their prescription to be sent to, and we're not sure that there's always a prompt then for them to shop around and see what's the best value.
10: So could part of the outcome here then be that there would be a list of prices for prescription medication on view in the pharmacy when you walk in the same way that there might be a list of how much, you know, the toothpaste is down the back.
11: Yeah, I mean, there's a range of potential recommendations around price transparency, so how to make prices more available to consumers. There's also things about the consumer's behaviour and how can we, you know, make it easier for customers to think in advance about actually trying to look for those prices as well. So different prompts and ways that you might encourage consumers to shop around.
10: Mm. You mentioned different jurisdictions, and it's something that actually I've come across myself in the past, of why drugs, over-the-counter drugs in particular, are so much more expensive here than in Northern Ireland, for example. You

0: across the border, a bottle of Catball is significantly cheaper.
1: Yeah, so I mean, something we want to investigate, and first of all, just to establish the fact pattern. I mean, really, what is the difference in prices? And then the second thing is to understand the reasons why that is. You know, we have a starting presumption that there is it could be to do with the regulations in Ireland. There's many good reasons to have stringent regulations for health and safety reasons, but we want to examine whether there's ways of achieving those outcomes with potentially reducing costs for customers and encouraging competition.
0: And you're also going to be looking at the drug payment scheme. I suppose that goes back to an extent to the to the prescription being on file with the pharmacist, and how that ties customers to a particular pharmacy.
1: Yes, exactly. That's one of those potential barriers to switching, which we discussed earlier. And I think we'll be looking at all of the government schemes and just to see how they impact customer behaviour. We're focusing specifically on prescription medication prices and over-the-counter medicines as well.
0: So how will all this work then, Geoffrey? Finally, are you going to be asking people to get in touch with you with their own experiences, or what exactly is it that you'll be doing?
1: Yes, so, you know, we really want to hear from consumers who've had experiences with pharmacies, you know, maybe things I think could be improved. We'd love to hear from the industry as well, the pharmaceutical union, if you own a pharmacy in Ireland. And we're also doing extensive engagement with public bodies. And so today we've issued a statement of scope, and on our website there's a range of questions, and we're asking for feedback from those stakeholders.
0: If people want to get in touch, I think marketstudy@ccpc.ie, that's the email address if they want to get in touch with you on this.
1: That's right.
0: All right, okay. Geoffrey, thank you so much for joining us. You mentioned the Irish Pharmacy Union. We did contact them last night, and they say they look forward to engaging constructively with the CCPC. The time now is 7:24.
2: Shares in SpaceX will go on sale tomorrow and are expected to make a trillionaire out of its owner, Elon Musk. The aerospace company makes rockets and satellites and says it wants to eventually help humans live on other planets. The charity Oxfam says that the world's first trillionaire will be richer than the poorest 46% of the world's population, or 3.8 billion people. Jim Clarkin, is CEO of Oxfam Ireland. He's with us in our studio. Jim, thank you very much for coming into us today. Tell us more about your analysis.
3: Hey, good morning, Gavin. Yeah, we've been Oxfam has been tracking global inequality for a number of years, and we've predicted the first trillionaire. We didn't expect it would happen so soon. And as you say, this guy's wealth will be the same as 46% of the world's population, 3.8 billion people. His wealth is puts him as the 22nd richest country in terms of GDP. And so he's amassing this extraordinary amount of wealth, and he's not alone. And what we're seeing is this tremendous growth in that billionaire class. And there's an assumption always that this is built on entrepreneurial spirit and all of that great business knowledge and so on. But it's really important to remember that so much of his wealth and so much of the success of his companies has been built on government contracts, grants, subsidies, and support from others. And so what we see is that while these people are generating this extraordinary wealth, the rest of society is stagnating. Even in this part of the world, you know, wages are stagnating. We see the cost of living continuing to increase, and we see, you know, this gross inequality, which we see is dangerous to society. Extremism thrives on gross inequality. And you see somebody like that, then not just do they amass this extraordinary wealth, it's the influence that they have with it. He obviously invested heavily in the US elections. He was then appointed to DOGE. It's in analysis of the work of DOGE, 70% of the decisions that were made in that organization, there were potential conflicts of interest with companies that he had. One of the things that he did, people may remember, is that he slashed USAID, which actually was supporting millions of people across the world in extreme poverty for health, education, and support. 10% of his wealth could lift every person who lives in extreme poverty out of poverty for a year, and yet that's the decision. And then we see the political influence. So we see the interference in democracy, an attempt to interfere in elections in this part of the world, in the UK, in Germany, and we're talking about the riots in Northern Ireland. He himself personally has been intentionally pitting people against each other, sending out false information. So this is the danger that power and that wealth can have.
2: Yeah, I mean, it's not just how rich he is, it's how quick he's got it. I mean, in the last year, his wealth has grown by over $500 billion. That's about $1 million a minute. There are plenty of other very rich people, arguably not as rich as Elon Musk is now, who give a lot of their money away to good

0: causes. Does he give any money away, do you know?
1: Not that we know. And you know, as I say, he intentionally slashed money that wasn't his in the first place, US government money, from the poorest people in the world. But it's not about just about giving away money to good causes, which is really important, of course. It's about paying the fair share.
0: Well, there is no Elon Musk trust or anything like that.
1: Not that we're aware of, but the... But certainly, it's also about paying his fair share. Like, it's estimated that in total he's paid 3% of taxation over multiple years. None of our listeners today will be paying 3% on taxation. So how do we tackle this? How do we make sure that kind of wealth can't be amassed or can't have the kind of influence it has? And how do we fairly tax people who are at that extreme end of wealth, whose wealth is generated from the rest of society, the risk has been transferred to society? If he fails, if his companies fail, it's the taxpayers that'll be on the hook. It's ordinary people, and then the services that we all depend on won't be paid for.
0: From an organisation who works with some of the most disadvantaged people on the planet, how does the news that we're about to see of the world's first trillionaire make you feel?
1: Well, it's obscene. It doesn't benefit anybody except the individual. You know, we want to see businesses succeed, but the vast majority of businesses are small, family owned or small owner owned run companies here in Ireland and elsewhere. And of course, we need to support them. We need entrepreneurship.
0: But well, here in Ireland, we're surviving largely on the wealth of some very big companies, a small number of some very big companies.
1: Well, we are also, but the backbone of the economy is still small, medium enterprises in Ireland. And so supporting those kinds of companies is really important. But look, you can't, if you have wealth amassing to this extent, if you have power being concentrated, which is undemocratic, it will drive extremism. And we're seeing it with the way people are voting. We're seeing it with the way people are behaving. And it's damaging to society. So we need to find a way to address this in a way that produces a fair society that works for everyone, not just this elite group.
0: Jim Clarkin, CEO of Oxfam Ireland, thank you very much for coming into our studio. Almost 7:30, you're listening to Morning Ireland. Kate Carolyn has the latest news.
2: Thanks, Gavin. There was a second night of unrest in Northern Ireland, with police using water cannons on rioters. Missiles were thrown at police during disorder in Belfast, while a large vehicle was set alight near Newton Abbey. In Derry, a number of items, including wheelie bins, were also set on fire. Peaceful protests also took place in other parts of Northern Ireland. The government has held discussions with Stormont and Westminster after concerns were raised over the common travel area in the wake of Monday's knife attack in Belfast. The British government intends to step up immigration checks, including in Northern Ireland and on common travel area routes. Iran's Revolutionary Guard has said it fired ballistic missiles at a US command center in Jordan. Iran claims it destroyed what it called a large number of fighter aircraft. Explosions have also been heard across southern Iran, with the US saying it had targeted Tehran's military surveillance capabilities, communications capabilities, and air defense sites. The European Central Bank is widely expected to announce an increase in interest rates this afternoon. The current rate of 2% is forecast to rise to 2.25% as the bank tackles rising inflation following higher energy costs linked to the Middle East conflict. The weather forecast is going to be damp or wet to begin with widespread rain and drizzle, heaviest for eastern and northeastern counties. Temperatures today ranging from 14 to 18 degrees.
3: Okay, thank you very much for that. Tanya has the business news.
4: Thanks, Sarah. 40,000 new homes are expected to be delivered this year, up from 36,000 in 2025. According to the latest analysis from Goodbody, an increase in apartment deliveries and planning permissions is needed to keep up the momentum, as well as increased land availability and speedier utility connections. Almost 3/4 of adults in Ireland said they would be open to long-term investing if the government introduces simple and tax-efficient investment accounts. According to the new research from Royal London Ireland, the insurance company said the barriers to investing are less about fear of losing money and more about access to information about options. Women are 36% less likely to invest than men, the study found. The new government savings and investment scheme is expected to be announced in the new budget. Service station chain Applegreen said it will open a series of Popeyes at its roadside locations. Popeyes is a US fast food restaurant specializing in Louisiana-style chicken. Applegreen said the deal will create 450 new jobs. A look now at the currencies, where 1 euro buys you 86.3 pence sterling and 1 US dollar and 15.5 cents.
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1: With the latest traffic and travel news, I'm Sinéad Nuachain. There are delays in Dublin on the M50 southbound now from junction 4 Ballymun to junction 6 Blanchardstown, and on the N3 inbound between junction 4 Clonee and junction 2 Blanchardstown. In Louth, part of the N2 remains closed between the RD roundabout and Aclint following a collision there yesterday. Diversions are in place. In Cork, it's busy now on the Wilton Road northbound, approaching Dennehy's Cross, and heavy in Galway on the Toom Road southbound, from the Moylough turnoff to Clare Galway Castle. And that's the latest traffic and travel news.
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8: Darragh is here with the sports news. Of course, Darragh, you're starting with the World Cup. What else?
9: Only one place to start, Sarah. Yeah. All the talk, all the build-up, and it's finally here. And I'm going to be honest with you, it might be a little bit underwhelming to begin with, because there's so many teams in it this time around, Sarah, that there's a lack of really big, huge games to really get us into it.
10: There's loads of good games.
9: Well,
8: if you're not an absolute soccer nut, yeah, there's a lack of huge
9: Mexico,
8: games.
9: Mexico,
10: you've got your
9: South
10: diary
9: Africa.
10: Sorted out. I have the couch booked.
9: I'm looking forward to
10: France, Senegal, all those big games.
9: Yeah,
10: in the first week.
9: England, Croatia is going to be good next Tuesday, isn't it? That I stand corrected.
10: Against Scotland will be good.
9: Yeah. So Mexico, South Africa tonight, 8 o'clock live on RT2, and the player as well. And
10: could have been there, Darren. We could have been there.
9: England were in friendly action last night in Orlando. They beat Costa Rica 3-0. So they begin their match with World Cup of Croatia next Tuesday. And Portugal, 2-1 winners against Nigeria. Argentina, the defending champions, had a nice win as well against Iceland 3-0. But to be honest with you, the football, soccer as it is over there, very much playing second fiddle to all these controversies going around visas, around ticket prices, and around the Middle East, isn't it? The FIFA president, Gianni Infantino, he had a press conference in Mexico on the eve of this World Cup, and one of the issues that he dealt with there, he was being questioned around fans being absolutely ripped off, whether it be tickets to the games, the travel, whatever else, the hotels. He feels, though, and he's defended the pricing of the tickets and felt that they weren't being ripped off.
11: Every dollar that comes in goes back into the development of football. We have one competition every 4 years that generates revenues. The 47 other months out of the 48 of 4 years, we are investing this revenue in the growth of the game. Nobody else is doing that. Nobody. This allows us to maintain as well free TV. I said we could put everything on pay. We would generate 30 billion revenues, probably. But then you have billions of people in the world who would not be able to watch the World Cup. So the soul and the heart is the fans in the stadiums, it's the fans in the fan zones, it's the fans at home, it's every football fan. We want to bring the World Cup to every football fan.
10: He says all the money goes back into the game and that nobody else does it. Now, Gianni hasn't heard of the GAA, has he?
9: Well, on the subject of FIFA.
1: Probably not.
9: I do know...
10: 30 billion. Though.
9: Yeah, it's a lot of money. I do know one, and just bring it down to grassroots. I've a friend from Scotland, and he's bringing his two lads over. They're literally going for 48 hours to Miami. They're playing Brazil.

0: She's told the wife there's no summer holiday yet. But I don't mean to cause any trouble there. So more on the World Cup, actually be hearing from Des Curran, our commentator, who'll be at the Azteca tonight later on in the programme. Caelan Darras has emerged as a doubt for Leinster's URC final at the weekend against the Bulls. He hurt his knee against the Stormers. And I want to finish with, well, we want to mention Katie Taylor as well, and over 40,000 tickets sold for her fight in Croke Park, her final bout. These were pre-sale tickets. There's more tickets available tomorrow. That's looking like it'll be an 80,000 seller. But I want to finish with the basketball. And in the States, the New York Knicks are taking on the San Antonio Spurs. And last night, the Knicks took a 3-1 lead. This is one of the great comebacks ever in NBA Finals history. 29 points down. And the Knicks, playing on their home court in New York, came back and won it by a point. Listen to this.
1: Brunson gets it, fires up a three. Shot no good. The tip, it's gone! It's gone! It's gone! With 1.2 remaining, Knicks take the lead. OG Anunoby, and it's 107-106. Bedlam here at the Garden. They can't believe it.
0: Oh, incredible scene. So they're 3-1 up. They can win it if they get to the fourth game and win it on Saturday night. And different scenes there. The previous match, did you see those scenes where Donald Trump turned up and every time he appeared on the screen, the boos?
2: The boos were something else. Well,
0: the local fans, there was listening to some interviews afterwards, they were saying because Trump wasn't there, it took away any negative vibes. So that's why they got the job done last night. More in an hour.
3: Darren, thank you. It's 20 to 8. That's the noise of helicopters and sirens last night in Newton Abbey in County Antrim, as water cannons were used to keep a crowd carrying bottles and bricks away from a hotel housing migrants on a second night of disturbances across the north after a video of a man violently stabbed in North Belfast on Monday night was widely shared. Joining us now from the East Belfast Mission on the Newton Ards Road in Belfast is our reporter Joe Caulfield. Joe, you were out last night in the city. What did you see?
4: Yes, Gavin, we were very much in the thick of it for a while last night. We arrived at the Sandy Nose roundabout in the Newton Abbey area of northwest Belfast. Around 8 o'clock last night, there was a crowd of a couple of hundred people there. They had stopped traffic on the roundabout completely at that stage. There was a police cordon line of police in riot gear and armoured vehicles, and they had taken up their position adjacent to a Department of Infrastructure compound. And the reason they'd done that, there was a fire emanating from the compound. A vehicle had been lit on fire. Black plumes of smoke, the acrid smell of smoke was coming from that fire, and you could hear pops and even explosions every now and again coming from the fire. Things then escalated a little bit. You could feel that kind of ripple of frenzy running through the crowd. I could hear a guy beside me saying, "We have a truck, we have a truck." I looked over and there was a large articulated lorry in the middle of the roundabout. The windscreen had been smashed, the driver was out of the cab and he was negotiating with the crowd. I have to say it felt like a very tense moment because of the bus being lit on fire the night before and things escalating after that. But fair play to the driver, he was able to negotiate with the crowd and they let him get back into the cab and drive off safely. But directly after that, a group of maybe kind of 20 people from within the crowd approached the police cordon line and started firing projectiles towards them. The water cannon then came forward and it has loudspeakers on top of it. So it played a pre-recorded warning to disperse. The crowd kind of started to back up and then the police cordon line moved forward and drove people back off the roundabout completely. So we left that area then. We went around to the Antrim Road, which approaches the roundabout from the other angle. Now, there were hundreds of people on the road at that time. Fires had been lit and down at the intersection of the road and the roundabout, the situation now was escalating big time. Projectiles were being fired at police. The water cannon had been deployed at that stage. I have to say, like, it's a long, narrow road. The atmosphere was, like, it was febrile, it was intense. But slowly but surely, in the kind of half an hour, 40 minutes that we were there, the police line and the armoured vehicles and the water cannon were doing its job, driving people back and containing the situation. Now, it did escalate further as evening went on, with bricks and petrol bombs thrown at police. But in contrast to the night before, last night the violence was pretty much contained to the area of northwest Belfast.
3: Joe, we know families have had to leave their homes. Some schools closed early. Public transport shut down early yesterday. What's the atmosphere in the city like since you've been there?
4: Well, honestly, Gavin, to give a much better answer to that than I ever could, I'm joined now by the Reverend Brian Anderson, who is Mission

0: Superintendent here at East Belfast Mission. Thanks for joining us this morning, Brian. Many people have seen the image of the bus which was lit on fire on Tuesday night, basically directly in front of us here on the Newton Erith Road. Can you just talk me through the events of the last couple of days and how they've impacted on communities in this area?
1: Yeah, so I came down and the bus was fully alight, which is right outside our church. Loads, hundreds of guys, young men in hoods covering their faces. They're trying to barricade the road. I tried to stop them barricading the road. An older man, I said, look, stop this, stop this. He told me to clear off in so many words and got some young lads in to barricade the road. It then moved down the road a bit and then came back up towards two streets right beside the mission here, Lendrick Street and McMaster Street, and that's where you saw the cars being burnt and the houses then alighting from what was going on. What this has caused, fear, uncertainty. The immigrant families who live around the mission here are fearful of their lives, frightened to go out. I was with a family last night, a Romani family. There's 23 of them living in a very small terrace house, frightened to go out. I arranged for accommodation for them last night, somewhere safe, but they were so frightened to come out of the house, they refused to go.
0: We've seen two nights of violence now. Now, obviously, last night wasn't as bad as the night before, but there are still many families like that family you're discussing there who are living in fear. What needs to be done now? What action needs to be shown and leadership by political leaders and community leaders in the area to bring calm and allay the fears of those families?
1: Yeah. I think we need to send the message that these immigrant families are welcome, that they're part of our community. There is an issue for us in Northern Ireland about integrating them into our culture and accepting their culture so that the two can sit together. So I think we want to rally around them. Then the bigger picture is trying to convince the Protestant community particularly that racism is not the way to solve this. If you have issues with immigration into Northern Ireland, then let's deal with those. But you'll not do it. You'll not succeed. It'll not do anything if you do it by violence. So we have a responsibility, politicians, community leaders, church leaders, to try and find forums whereby the anger and the angst can be expressed, but in a way that's non-violent. So we need to create forums to involve those people. Young lads in particular, you know, that they see a future with their Muslim friends who they're probably going to school with, who are probably sharing classes with them, you know. So it's calm, it's trying to bring a bit of hope, and it's trying to say, you are welcome.
0: Thank you so much for joining us this morning. That's Reverend Brian Anderson here at the East Belfast Mission on the Newton Erith Roads. Back to you, Garrett.
2: Joe Caulfield in Belfast, thank you. Later we'll be speaking to the Deputy First Minister in the North, the DUP Assembly Member, Emma Little-Pengelly. It's 7:46.
3: Now, there's been inadequate oversight and management of the elimination of private work in public hospitals. That's according to an internal HSE audit. The audit into the implementation of the public-only consultant contract, dated March 2026, also found that the contract did not have a significant impact on the number of consultants available to work weekends or evenings. The report, which was released by the HSE under FOI legislation, says that of almost 3,000 consultants on the new public-only contract in February 2025, 80% were rostered Monday to Friday. Well, for more, we're joined now by our health correspondent, Fergal Bowers. And Fergal, thanks for joining us. Can you tell us who did this audit and when was it carried out?
4: So this is a 20-page internal HSE audit of the implementation of the public-only consultant contract. And that contract, as you know, was introduced, it started to be introduced from March 2023, and around 70% of consultants are now on it. The audit was released by the HSE itself as part of Freedom of Information, and it was completed in March of this year and looked at the period pretty much up to April of last year.
3: What were the key findings, Fergal?
4: Well, this audit found there's been inadequate oversight and management of the phased elimination of private work in public hospitals. And it says there was inadequate oversight also of increased rostering of consultants at weekends and evenings, which the contract provides for to improve the provision of public care. And the audit also found the contract did not have a significant impact on the number of consultants available to work weekends or evenings. And of the almost 3,000 consultants on the public-only contract in February 25,

0: 80% were rostered Monday to Friday. Just 12% were rostered on weekday evenings, and just 11% were rostered on Saturday daytime, and 56% were on call on a Saturday. And also, it says there was a system for digital work practice plans by consultants, just to manage, see what consultants are doing. That was introduced in June 2025, but the audit says progress in implementing this has been very, very slow, and there was no structured national or regional reporting framework to monitor the phased elimination of private practice in public hospitals to achieve the aims of this new contract.
1: What areas appear to be most problematic then?
0: Well, that is interesting, because in terms of the health regions, just 5% of those on this contract were rostered Saturday in Dublin and the North East, and just 7% in the South West of the country, and just 6% in Dublin and the Midlands. But look at the Midwest. In the Midwest, 72% were rostered on Saturdays, and 15% in Dublin and the Southeast, and 12% in the West and Northwest. So as a result, the audit says really, you know, enabling the operations of theatres, having more theatres operating, more doctors on, more nurses on to do procedures, that obviously isn't being properly managed because the rostering system isn't in place. And the audit also identified 13% unapproved consultant posts, increment payment mistakes, and inappropriate on-call payments during sick leave. One consultant was paid 6,470 in error.
1: And finally then, did the audit make any recommendations?
0: Well, the report has been circulated to all the regional executive officers around the country. They've been asked to carefully review the findings and recommendations. The Department of Health said the implementation of the contract remains incomplete and inconsistent, and it said the HSE now has a programme to strengthen oversight, reporting and accountability. But I think what's notable in the department's statement is that it says all of this is welcome, but the clear expectation now is to deliver on this contract.
1: All right, Fergal, thank you very much for joining us with that update. That is Fergal Bowers. The time now is 7:50. We'll be back with business.
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6: Thank you, Gavin. The European Central Bank is widely expected to increase its baseline interest rates at a meeting later today. The hike, which is aimed at curbing inflation caused by the Iran war, will be the first in almost 3 years, from 2% to 2.25%. For more on this, we're joined live in the studio by Dr. Emma Howard, economist and lecturer at TU Dublin. Good morning, Emma. That quarter of a percent increase is almost certain to happen today. We'll have to wait and see. But why are they doing it now?
7: It is pretty much certain, I think, and it's been well flagged by ECB policymakers. So, I mean, the reason for this now is because we've seen for 3 months in a row that inflation in the Eurozone has been above the ECB's 2% target. So in May, that inflation rate hit 3.2%. And of course, this is a direct impact of the conflict in the Middle East and the resulting increase in energy prices. But what's, I think, really probably concerning policymakers as well is that if we look at core inflation. So that's where you strip out the grocery and the energy prices, which tend to be a little bit volatile. We can see that core inflation has increased to 2.5% in May. So that's an indication of what we call second round effects. In other words, these higher

0: energy prices are now feeding into higher overall prices for other products in the economy.
1: And what will meal mean for consumers here?
0: So it depends on the consumer. So it's going to have different effects depending on whether you're a borrower or a saver and the type of borrowing or the type of loans that you have. So if we look at the Irish mortgage market, for example, which is the number one thing people probably think about when they hear about these interest rate increases, the majority of new mortgages now, 92%, so almost all of them, people take out fixed rate loans. So if you're on a fixed rate and you're fixed for 2, 3, 5 years, there's no impact because you have locked in that interest rate, and it gives you, you know, you may pay a little bit higher when you take out your interest or your mortgage first, but it gives you certainty into the future. And we also see that most renegotiated mortgages now go on to fixed rates again, 93% of them. So lots of people are coming off fixed rates and negotiating a new one. And we have very few people. So we do still have some tracker mortgages, and some, you know, they're not offered by banks anymore because they became very expensive for banks after the global financial crisis. But some people have hung on to those tracker mortgage rates because, of course, when interest rates are very low, those are very advantageous to have. And we've got about 100,000 Irish mortgage holders who have these tracker rates. They will be the ones who will be immediately impacted. Their rates and their repayments will immediately go up. Savers, on the other hand, we may see an increase in deposit rates, so it might be good news for savers. Although, you know, we're coming from a very low base. The average deposit savings rate in Ireland is just about 0.14%. So essentially, you're not really earning anything on savings. And in fact, with inflation, you're losing money by having money in a savings account.
1: Now, it all was triggered by the Iran war, and US inflation figures came in last night with prices up by 4.2%. Is it likely to impact Donald Trump's decisions in relation to the war in Iran, and which does affect all of us?
0: Potentially, and that's what we'd like to see. So, I mean, this, like the US inflation is actually higher than the EU inflation now. So although the US are an oil producer and they are, you know, less likely than the EU to be affected by supply shortages because they're a producer of oil, of course, those oil companies in the US are selling on global markets. So they have increased their prices, and that's had big knock-on effects in the US economy. So, I mean, Trump did run for election on a platform of lowering the cost of living in the US. However, you know, we've seen a lot of the rhetoric that comes from the White House now is not necessarily linked to what's actually happening in the economy. So it may influence his decision making, but it also may be the case that he sort of denies these figures, or, you know, doesn't think that inflation is such a big deal anymore.
1: Well, he did say that and promised that the rising prices would come down like a rock when the war with Iran was over. But we'll see when that happens. Dr. Emma Howard, economist and lecturer at TU Dublin, thank you for joining us. And I'll have more business news in the next hour.
2: Well, you wouldn't believe it from the weather, but it is actually the middle of June. Let's see if we're ever going to get any hint of summer now from Siobhan Ryan in Met Aaron.
3: Thanks, Sarah, and a very good morning now from Met Aaron. Well, yes, it's a very miserable start to the day. Some heavy bursts of rain, particularly for the east and northeast of Ireland, at least for the next couple of hours. But the rain elsewhere has eased off, and really for the rest of the day, it will be dull, damp and rather breezy. And fairly humid today, highest temperatures of 14 to 18 degrees in a moderate to fresh southwesterly breeze. Now, tonight will remain murky for the patches of drizzle and light rain. Hill mist and coastal fog around 2, and really mild and humid all the while, with lowest temperatures of 10 to 14 degrees. And that comes with a mostly moderate westerly breeze. So still quite dull and quite breezy starting out tomorrow Friday, with lingering patchy outbreaks of light rain or drizzle, mainly confined to northern counties and southern fringes, though, by midday. So some sunny spells will eventually break through tomorrow afternoon, with highest temperatures of 14 to 20 degrees, mildest for the east and southeast, but those fresh westerly winds will be quite gusty for northern coasts. Now, beyond that, some good news on the horizon, becoming generally milder or even warmer, drier too, with spells of hazy sunshine. But there will be some lingering light rain and drizzle for northern coasts, where it will be a bit cooler over the weekend. So for Saturday, dry for most, nice spells of hazy sunshine, but a few light showers will affect northern counties, and quite a range in the temperatures, values of 14 to 22 degrees, best values for the Midwest on Saturday. And that comes with a light to moderate northwest breeze. Now for Sunday again, a lot of dry weather in across the country, nice spells of hazy sunshine, just light easterly breezes with top temperatures of 17 to 23 degrees, again best values for the Midwest and South. But for today in brief, fairly dull and wet for the east and northeast starting out, still a few heavy bursts over the next hour or two, but the rain is easing off from the west. But having said that, it will be dull, damp and rather breezy for the rest of the day for the patchy light rain and drizzle for the afternoon and evening. Top temperatures then today can be in 13 to 18 degrees. That comes in a mostly moderate, fresh southwesterly breeze. That's your latest weather update. 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
9: Yeah, it's just gone 8 o'clock, still to come on Morning Ireland. Water cannon deployed in the north on a night of further unrest. We'll hear from Deputy First Minister Emma Little-Pengelly. For the first time, over 500,000 households in energy arrears. And sky-high tickets. FIFA says chill over visa issues and football back in the Azteca. It can only mean the World Cup is finally here.
10: In business, delivery of new homes slowed in recent months due to the Iran war. And UK watchdog investigates Ryanair over fees to seat parents with children.
11: And in sport, lots more from the World Cup. We'll be going to Mexico for that opening game. 104 matches, 48 teams across 12 groups.
12: 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The news is read by Kate Carlin.
13: Northern Ireland saw a second night of unrest with police using water cannons on protesters as the Belfast stabbing attack victim's family said they were disgusted by the disorder. Bricks and bottles were thrown by balaclava-clad individuals at officers in County Antrim yesterday evening in the latest disorder following Monday's attack. Our correspondent, Shane O'Corrin.
14: About 200 people gathered last night at Sandy Knowes roundabout, 13 kilometres northwest of Belfast city centre. Police deployed water cannons after officers were attacked with bricks and bottles. A Department for Infrastructure vehicle and bins were set on fire. Police officers pushed the crowds back towards the Antrim Road area before it dispersed. In Derry, a number of items were set alight on the Ardmore Road. Overall, the disorder was not on the same scale as Tuesday night's violence. The unrest follows a knife attack in Belfast on Monday. In a statement issued through police, the family of victim Stephen Ogilvie said they were disgusted by the disorder. They urge people to stop sharing false information on social media. Mr. Ogilvie's family said the tragedy should not be used to divide people or fuel hostility.
13: The government has held discussions with Stormont and Westminster after concerns were raised over the common travel area in the wake of Monday's attack in Belfast. The British government intends to step up immigration checks, including

0: including in Northern Ireland and on common travel area routes. Our political correspondent Barry Lenehan reports.
1: Northern Ireland Secretary of State Hilary Benn said Irish authorities had questions to answer after it emerged the alleged suspect in Monday's knife attack entered the island of Ireland at Dublin before travelling to Belfast in 2023. Last night, confirmation, the Justice Minister Jim O'Callaghan spoke to his counterpart in the North, Naomi Long, and to Hilary Benn. His spokesperson said they discussed the importance of cross-border cooperation in protecting the common travel area between Ireland and Britain. But the British government now plans to spend more money on tackling illegal immigration, including in Northern Ireland. Sources briefing how this would include operations along common travel area routes to detect and arrest illegal immigrants. The opposition here raising questions too ahead of the EU Migration Pact coming into force tomorrow, and to leader Pather Tobin claiming this week's events highlight the need for an Irish sea border. Barry Lenehan, RTE News, Leinster House.
0: The United States and Iran have traded air attacks for a second day. The US President Donald Trump vowed further strikes if Tehran does not immediately agree to a peace deal. Iran's Revolutionary Guard said it had fired ballistic missiles at a US command center in Jordan. It added that it had struck bases in Kuwait and Bahrain. Iran's military command also declared the Strait of Hormuz completely closed to all vessels. The US Central Command denied that the strait was closed, saying commercial ships were still transiting the waterway despite Iran's claims. The European Central Bank is widely expected to announce an increase in interest rates this afternoon. The current rate of 2% is forecast to rise to 2.25% as the bank tackles rising inflation following higher energy costs linked to the Middle East conflict. Our economics and public affairs editor David Murphy reports.
2: The ECB's decision will quickly result in higher repayments for Ireland's 100,000 tracker mortgage customers. It also means a shift in the wider interest rate environment, putting upward pressure on other home loans and borrowing costs generally. A quarter of a percentage point increase on a €300,000 mortgage over 25 years would add €37 per month to repayments. Rising interest rates means new fixed term loans will increase over time. Observers believe today's expected rise is likely to be followed by at least one further increase this year, possibly in September.
0: And now the weather.
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0: Damp or wet to begin today with widespread rain and drizzle, heaviest for eastern and northeastern counties. Top temperatures today ranging from 14 to 18 degrees.
3: 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Traffic and travel.
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5: With the latest traffic and travel news, I'm Sinead Nualachain. To Wicklow first, where there's a collision on the N11 southbound between Junction 9, Glenview, and Junction 10, Delgany. There's a collision also on the M1 southbound between Junction 7, Julianstown, and Junction 6, Balbriggan. Watch out for debris on that motorway as well. That's the M1 southbound between Junction 19, Ravensdale, and Junction 18, Carlingford. There are delays on the M50 southbound now from the M1 interchange to Junction 5 Finglas, and again then between Junction 9 Red Cow and Junction 12 Firhouse. And finally, a breakdown in Cork on the N25 westbound between Junctions 3 and 2 has now been cleared. And that's the latest traffic and travel news.
6: Sinead, thank you very much for that. Now, Lisa Pereira is here with a look at what it says in today's papers.
7: The World Cup starts today and you'll find pages and pages of photos and articles in all of your papers this morning. But most front pages focus on emotional evidence given at the Central Criminal Court yesterday by the mother of a girl, then aged 5, who was critically injured in the Parnell Square attack in 2023. "I asked docs if my girl was dead," says the headline on the front of the Irish Daily Star. "He meant to kill the children," says the Irish Daily Mirror. The mother wept as she described a phone call from her daughter's after-school creche saying her child had been stabbed.

0: She ran to the scene and found medics working on her daughter in a cordoned-off area. The child was rushed to Temple Street Hospital, but deprived of oxygen for 40 minutes. She now uses a wheelchair and is nonverbal. We ask her yes or no questions. She blinks to give us the best of her answers, is the headline inside the Mirror. Riyad Bushakar, aged 52, of no fixed abode, has pleaded not guilty to charges including attempted murder of two girls and a boy, as well as assaulting and causing serious harm to a creche worker who tried to protect the children. On its front page, over a photo of fire officers trying to extinguish burning buildings, the Irish News asks, is this really the kind of society we've become? Most papers carry front-page photos of the riots in Belfast following Monday night's stabbing attack on a man in the north of the city. Stephen Ogilvie lost his left eye and suffered deep cuts to his head, face and back in the attack. The Irish News publishes the statement from his family, expressing their shock at the attack, but saying the unrest was not welcome. The family said, "We have many migrants who make a deeply valuable contribution to our country, and we do not want this terrible tragedy to be used to divide people." The Housing Minister, James Brown, is on the front of the Irish Examiner, conceding that the homelessness crisis will remain a challenge over the next couple of years, and he can't say when numbers will fall. The most recent figures show a 12% increase in 1 year of people accessing emergency accommodation. Minister Brown denied the government was numb to the problem. He said the reality is that our population is growing rapidly, and that would continue to be a challenge. Returning to the World Cup, the Irish Sun calls it the greatest show on earth. The paper reports that Shakira and Burna Boy will headline the opening ceremony ahead of the first match, Mexico versus South Africa, which starts at 8 p.m. Irish time tonight. But what's it really like at the World Cup? Ken Early in the Irish Times describes being in a forever queue outside the Azteca Stadium trying to get FIFA accreditation. Everybody's on their phones, probably reading American media pieces like, "The World Cup is here, why does nobody care?" Tickets that were supposed to be sold out remain puzzlingly available. The image of the World Cup so far is of participants subjected to frisking, writes Early. The Uzbekistan team, the Senegal team, even Kevin De Bruyne. And on the subject of Somalia, The Sun reports that the Somali referee Omar Artan, who was refused entry by US border officers, was given a hero's welcome when he returned to Somalia, still wearing his black FIFA top.
1: And we'll have lots more on the World Cup later. Lisa, thank you. We're in Belfast again next.
2: 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See rte.ie/co for more. The Beach Boys with the RTE Concert Orchestra. 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
1: Another night of violence in the north. Water cannon used to keep a large crowd with bricks and bottles away from a hotel housing migrants north of Belfast. Protests in the east of the city, Coleraine and Derry. Public transport shut down across the north from early evening. Many schools closed early and much of the centre of Belfast deserted from lunchtime. Earlier, Hali Al-Odeed, originally from Sudan, appeared in court by video, charged with attempting to murder Stephen Ogilvie on Monday night. He's still in hospital. He's lost his left eye and has quite serious injuries to his right eye, neck and back. The attack was videoed and widely shared. On Tuesday night, several people were forced out of their homes by masked men and

0: Belfast. These people in Belfast say they're appalled.
1: There's a terrible hush over the whole city. It is very depressing. It is very sad. What happened to that poor man was absolutely disgusting. But what's going on now, there's absolutely no need for it whatsoever.
2: It's terrible. Terrible atmosphere.
3: Scary. Yeah, bizarre. This has happened and the whole city shuts down.
4: Reminds me of the bad old days. These sort of things happened back then. Shops closed early, people were going home early.
0: Let's speak to Emma Little-Pengelly. She's Deputy First Minister of Northern Ireland and Democratic Unionist Party MLA for Lagan Valley. Emma Little-Pengelly, good morning.
5: Good morning.
0: Your reaction to what's been happening over the last few nights?
5: Well, of course, what we've seen play out on the streets of Northern Ireland has been absolutely appalling. It's completely unacceptable. Violence and thuggery has no place anywhere here. And, you know, of course, on Monday night, we saw an absolutely horrific attack that was videoed, that was circulated very widely. I think everyone across Northern Ireland and beyond were horrified and terrified when they saw that video. We've had a series of protests, people wanting to register. I think a very strong frustration about, for example, some of the immigration issues. But we've also seen, albeit a minority of people, but a certain percentage of people who are determined to try to turn this issue into one that will spill over into that disorder, thuggery and violence. And that is absolutely wrong.
0: Yes, but you and other leaders at Stormont, church leaders and police, have all been asking people not to attack people and property. And you've been ignored, especially in parts of the north where people have voted for your party into the Assembly in Westminster. Why are your community not listening to you?
5: Well, first of all, I think it's very important to highlight that this is a small minority of people. The vast majority of people here in Northern Ireland are appalled by disorder and violence. They are absolutely horrified by thuggery, regardless of where that comes from. So, of course, I think it's incredibly important to have that strong and united leadership, political leadership, sending clear messages. Of course, people should remain calm. Peaceful protest is a right. People, of course, have that right to come out and to register frustration on any issue. But, of course, what is not right? What is completely unacceptable, as I've said, is thuggery and violence. And we've been very clear about that. There will always be some elements that do not listen, that do not want to listen. In fact, I believe that they come out intent on trying to turn some of these otherwise peaceful protests into those types of disorder activities. And of course, that's very frightening for people in those parts of Northern Ireland. It's a small number of areas. Last night's violence was disgraceful, but it wasn't as severe as the previous night. So, of course, we continue to call for calm right across all of the communities.
0: Was what happened, masked men going from house to house, shouting, "Get the foreigners out," kicking in doors and smashing windows, setting fire to people's homes, forcing them out of their homes, was that a pogrom in your view?
5: Well, clearly it is absolutely wrong. When you listen to the audio of some of those clips that have been played out, there's clearly a strong aspect of that that is just simply racist. That is no part to play in Northern Ireland of 2026, never had any part to play. And that's why I have been completely unambiguous about this. That's completely wrong. Of course, we must remember that there were many, many hundreds, indeed thousands of people who came out to protest concerns about safety within their own communities, concerns about not being listened to on issues like immigration. Those people protested peacefully and then they went home. But it was a small number of people who continued to, just decided to set intent on bringing violence and disorder to the streets. The police and the fire brigade have been very stretched but have done a sterling job right across in very, very difficult and challenging circumstances. But the message is clear from people right throughout Northern Ireland, from all communities. This is not wanted. And of course, we've heard from the family of the victim as well, and they have called, second statement now out, to call for peace on the streets.
0: Okay. You mentioned about people's right to protest and you spoke about concerns. Can I ask you to listen to something that the Reverend Livingston Thompson from the African and Caribbean Support Organisation in Belfast told the BBC yesterday?
6: A crime was committed. The person was arrested. That is the matter of the police being effective. The matter relating to the lawlessness and the violence last night, there's no connection with that and immigration that there is an attempt to make. And I hope that the the politicians recognize that there is a connection between rhetoric and community behavior, and they must mind what they say. The giving space for language like legitimate concerns and what may be regarded as genuine concerns in relation to immigration, no space for that kind of a conversation in this context, in my view.
0: Is he right?
5: But look, the reality is that people are angry. People are frightened by what they have seen on Monday night. This was a man that came through a number of different routes, through from Paris into Dublin and across the Irish border.
0: And was granted leave to remain in Britain.
5: Yes, and very clearly a dangerous individual. So there's serious questions to be asked about vetting, about the immigration policy in the UK, the cooperation with the Irish government, how those checks happen when people arrive into Dublin. Those are all questions that, of course, should be answered. Now, I have made very clear there is an absolute differentiation between violence and thuggery. That's absolutely wrong. But you do not resolve these issues by closing down the debate, by closing down legitimate concerns that people have. And I think that's what's happened right across the UK and indeed in Ireland. These issues are bubbling. People are frustrated. And I have made clear politics must work for people. People must feel that politicians are listening to them, that governments are listening to them, and they're taking their concerns seriously. That is not happening at the minute. And what is happening then is that these elements are trying to manipulate that and to use that to bring disorder to our streets. That is wrong.
0: Since the stabbing in North Belfast, your party has been saying over the past few days that you want the common travel area, and in particular the border on this island, looked at. What do you want?
5: Well, we've made clear that what we want is communities to be able to be safe. If dangerous people are coming into either Northern Ireland, but of course the Republic of Ireland, and using that route, then of course there must be rigorous vetting. There must be a way of identifying whether these individuals have...
0: How would you change the common travel area to do that?
5: Of course, look, every government must protect citizens. And I've raised this with the Irish government on a number of occasions as well. There has to be a process of rigorous vetting for people who come in here. There must be that cooperation. But what does that look like? It must be around looking at these individuals. We simply cannot have people coming in either to Ireland or to the UK that are dangerous individuals.
0: But there was nothing in this man's past, we understand, suggests that he was dangerous.
5: Well, we don't know that.
0: What about the border?
5: Those questions will have to be answered.
0: What about the border? What about the border between Britain and the North? What's to stop anyone, including this man, from getting on a plane in London or a boat in Stranraer and making his way into the North?
5: But if the reality is that we have to have a system that protects people in the UK, in Ireland, or whatever routes that these people are going through, that is a basic right of citizens. The citizens of Ireland, the citizens of the UK deserve to be able to be safe. But as I've said, politics has to work. So the safeguards that governments have must reassure people that they can catch those people that are dangerous. At the moment, people do not feel that. And that's why people want to be listened to. That's why people are frustrated. This is a serious issue. It simply cannot be dismissed. Because as I've said, these issues are bubbling. There are bad actors out there that are willing to try to, manipulate that. They're willing to try to use that to bring disorder and violence. That is wrong. I absolutely believe there is no space for violence or thuggery or racism. This has to be about politics working for people.
0: Emma Little-Bengelly, Deputy First Minister of Northern Ireland and DUP MLA for Lagan Valley. Thank you very much for speaking with us. 22 minutes past 8.
7: Now, for the first time ever, over 500,000 households are in energy arrears. That's according to new research by the Commission for Regulation of Utilities, which found that 318,000 electricity accounts and 183,000 gas accounts are in arrears. And although the winter disconnection moratorium did provide temporary safety net, there was an immediate surge in disconnections the moment those protections were lifted. Well, we're joined now by Sinn Féin finance spokesperson Pearse Doherty for more on this. And Pearse, you're welcome to the programme this morning. I want to talk about the findings of this research, but I just want to ask you firstly to respond to some of what Emma Little-Pengelly had to say there, saying that there is questions to be asked about cooperation with the Irish government on the back of this violent assault in Northern Ireland. What do you think of that?
8: Well, first of all, I think the assault is absolutely appalling, and people are horrified at what they've seen on their mobile phones and on their screens in terms of what happened in North Belfast. Also appalling is the absolutely racist attacks that have been happening over the last two nights, and they have to stop, and we need to see community leaders stepping up in relation to those communities. We know it's isolated to predominantly loyalist areas, but the scenes that we're seeing where mass men are going door to door looking to

0: see the colour of somebody's skin is reminiscent of what happened in the late 60s when the same communities were going looking to see if people were Irish or Catholic and burning them out of their homes. It is simply unacceptable, and we shouldn't be looking and witnessing those scenes. In terms of cooperation, Sarah, we have been raising this issue for so many years now in terms of the government. Indeed, just yesterday again, and this week, we have been raising this with the Taoiseach in terms of the need for a bilateral arrangement with the British government in terms of migration. What the government unfortunately has done is they've put all their focus into implementing the EU Migration Pact, which doesn't take into account the fact that we are partitioned, that we that there's another member state that is outside the European Union, that there is no official returns policy with Britain at this point in time.
1: Do you agree, really, with what Emma Little-Pengelly is talking about, that there needs to be better cooperation between the two governments?
0: There has to. Sinn Féin have been saying this for months in relation to this. We've, you know, Matt Carthy has been raising this with the Minister for Justice in the Dáil in relation to that we need a bilateral arrangement with Britain. Of course, we need to have a return policy. And what we had before Britain left the European Union, which Emma Little-Pengelly agreed with, was there was a returns policy as part of the Dublin Convention right across Europe. But because the DUP and others decided to take the Northern Britain out of the European Union, that policy does no longer exist. Okay. And there has been a vacuum for a while now in relation to how you deal with that. But let's be very clear about that. That is a migration issue. That doesn't take away in any way from what we're seeing either in terms of the violent attempted murder or the racist attacks that have been happening and the excuses that are being used by people to involve themselves in wanton criminality over the last 48 hours.
1: I want to move on then to this research by the CRU. And what's your reaction to these figures showing that over 500,000 households are now in energy arrears?
0: Well, unfortunately, sir, I'm really not surprised. And again, we've been warning the government since last year when they took away the only support that was there for people to pay their electricity bills, that this would happen, that more people would go into poverty, that more people would be in hardship. And now we have really what is shocking figures, and we really should be shocked that in this day and age, and in an Ireland that is so wealthy, that boasts about billions of euros surplus, that we have 500,000 domestic electricity and gas accounts that, you know, people that can't, families that can't pay their electricity, families that can't pay their gas bills, that this is increasing month on month, that the amount of money that they can't pay is actually increasing, and yet the government's message is, well, you know, we might do something next year in next year's budget. That's not good enough.
1: They are committing to looking at everything, including energy credits and also structural changes, to try and make sure that this isn't just a one-off change that we might see in the budget, but changes that would go on and on, perhaps paying into the grid in a way that so that consumers wouldn't have to carry the cost to such an extent.
0: Well, two things in that. If you're one of the families that are listening to this programme this morning and you can't pay your electricity, or if you're one of the families that is one in four in the state that can't pay their gas bills, the message from government to wait till next year's budget is simply not good enough. We need an emergency supports right now, and there need to be energy credits delivered to families right across the state. That's the first thing. The second thing is, how many years have government ignored the proposals that we've put forward that actually reduces energy prices for people right across the state on a permanent basis? Not the type of energy credits we need, which is about emergency response, but they have ignored them over and over again. We've brought legislation, we've brought motion, we brought PNBs in relation to how you can actually support families by empowering the regulator, by dealing with the issue of hedging, by ensuring that data centres weren't getting cheaper electricity than ordinary consumers out there. All of these proposals have been put time and time again.
1: Well, on that
0: and
1: issue of data centres,
0: in the middle of this crisis, we still don't know what the government are doing.
1: Yeah, well, we're going to find out apparently in the budget what the government are doing, and they are promising that they're looking at everything. On the issue of data centres, we did see this recent study suggesting that data centres are adding about €360 to household bills. Is it Sinn Féin's position then that we should move to limit data centre growth? Because we're told by Peter Burke's department that actually data centres are contributing significantly to jobs here.
0: There's a truth in both of those. Of course, data centers create support jobs, but also data centers are sucking huge amount of electricity from the grid and are putting pressure because of how it is structured at this point in time on ordinary consumers. So the question I have for government and the question we've been putting to them, why does data centers get cheaper electricity than a mum and dad trying to raise their family in west of Ireland? Why are the standing charge a lot cheaper for data centers? That is unfair, and it is those

0: type of unfairnesses that we have to deal with in terms of society. And we've put it to government time and time again that what they have done here is they're heaping the pressure on ordinary families and actually providing the benefit to data centres. So ordinary consumers out there, people who are struggling to pay their bills, including the 500,000 families plus that can't pay their electricity bills, they should not be subsidising very wealthy data centres. Of course, there's a place for data centres, but at this point in time, we have to have a moratorium until we actually deal with our
1: electricity capacity. And you don't have any concerns that would have problems for Ireland in terms of further investment, particularly at a time when there's an AI explosion?
0: I've sat in IBEC meetings with some of the largest employers in the Northwest who tell me that they're on a list that actually has to shut down because of energy capacity. So, like, it is a fool that just continues to pretend that there is not an issue in terms of energy capacity, that continues to allow data centers to roll out and suck up the energy that is there while not providing the capacity. What we need to do is we need to get into a place where we have the capacity for domestic and for the likes of business and data centers. And of course, a moratorium has to be temporary until we do that. But the idea that you just go ahead, without any proper planning is ridiculous.
1: Piers Doherty, thank you very much for joining us. It is 8:29. Kate Carolyn has the news.
2: Thanks, Sarah. 12 police officers were injured and 16 arrests were made in the second night of unrest in Northern Ireland. Protesters threw bottles and bricks at police while water cannons were deployed against demonstrators. The family of the victim of Monday's stabbing in Belfast have said they're disgusted by the disorder. The government has held discussions with Stormont and Westminster after concerns were raised over the common travel area in the wake of Monday's knife attack in Belfast. The British government intends to step up immigration checks, including in Northern Ireland and on common travel area routes. The North's Deputy First Minister told this programme that there must be a system in place to protect citizens with cooperation on both sides of the border. The European Central Bank is widely expected to announce an increase in interest rates this afternoon. The current rate of 2% is forecast to rise to 2.25% as the bank tackles rising inflation. The weather forecast, widespread rain and drizzle to begin, heaviest for eastern and northeastern counties. Top temperatures today, 14 to 18 degrees.
3: Kate, thank you. Tanya's here with the business news.
4: Thanks, Gavin. 40,000 new homes are expected to be delivered this year, up from 36,000 in 2025, according to the latest analysis from Goodbody. It also found that there has been a slowdown in house completions in the last 3 months due to the Iran war, compared to the strong start of the year. Britain's Competition and Markets Authority has launched an investigation into Ryanair over what it called mandatory family seat charge of around €9 each way. The regulator said it is examining whether parents are being forced to pay to meet the airline's own child safety rules. Ryanair rejected the claims as false and bogus, saying it does not charge fee for children to sit next to their parent, but only charges the adult for a reserved seat. Passengers without children can avoid the fee by choosing random seat allocation. Service station chain Applegreen said it will open a series of Popeyes, which is a US fast food restaurant specializing in Louisiana-style chicken. Applegreen said the deal will create 450 new jobs. A look now at the currencies, where €1 buys you 86.3 pence sterling and $1 and 15.5 cents.
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7: With the latest traffic and travel news, I'm Sinead Níolúchán. To Wicklow, where there's a collision on the N11 southbound between Junction 9 Glenview and Junction 10 Delgany. There's a collision also on the M1 southbound between Junction 7 Julianstown and Junction 6 Balbriggan. There are delays on approach there. And watch out for debris on that motorway, that's the M1 southbound, between Junction 19 Ravensdale and Junction 18 Carlingford. And there's a breakdown now on the M50 southbound. It's between Carrick Mines, that's Junction 15, and Cherrywood, Junction 16. And that's the latest traffic and travel news this morning.
8: Welcome back to Love FM. Emma's on line 2 with some news. Emma.
9: Yeah, you hear about it happening, but you never think. Then I walked into the Citroën showroom.
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9: I'm in love!
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4: Darren is back with the sports news. Darren, you're talking about the World Cup.
5: Yes, there'll be a bit of conflict of interest in the house, my house, tonight, Sarah.
6: Love Island versus the World Cup.
5: Your neighbours in action in Love Island, and we've the football going on then elsewhere, so might have to get a new television. It's finally here.
6: You can tape Love Island.
4: Gavin has the same problem in his house. I don't know how people are going to manage it.
6: Yeah. Yeah, you can tape Love Island.
4: That's how he's going to manage it.
5: Well, the women are the big sports fans in your house, aren't they? So you're the one with the...
4: Love Island obsession.
6: It's raining, you know.
5: Yeah. It's finally here. The World Cup gets underway. Co-host Mexico face South Africa in the opening game. RTÉ Sport will have all the games live from the tournament. The Azteca is the venue tonight. The game gets underway at 8 o'clock. You can watch it on RTÉ 2 and the player as well. This is game one of 104. 48 teams, 12 groups. And of course, FIFA President Gianni Infantino held a press conference last night ahead of the tournament. And he's had to defend a number of issues, including those visa challenges and the ticket prices as well. Des Kern is on commentary duty tonight with Ray Houghton. And last night, just after that Infantino press conference, I spoke to Des and asked him if he thought FIFA were having any misgivings about having the US as co-hosts.
7: Yeah, well, Darren, the Infantino press conference was happening as we were very slowly making our way through the process of collecting our tournament accreditation. But once we did get inside, he was in full flow in front of the assembled media. I think in terms of regrets, there would never be an overt admission of anything like that. But when you see all of what's been happening that has nothing to do with the actual games on the pitch, it is becoming a harder and harder sell, I think. We haven't hit the US yet, but in terms of Mexico, for example, there's these teacher strikes right now that have been fractious in terms of the police response and expected to cause huge delays tomorrow for anyone heading to the stadium. So all is far from well here as well ahead of that opening game.
8: The build-up has been dominated by the war in the Middle East, strict visa entry to the US, and then the tickets, the cost of them, of these tickets, and the cost of going to the World Cup in the United States in particular. Are you sensing there's any tension around these controversies, or you think it's going to take away from the football days?
7: Well, yeah, there are huge issues, and of course, yeah, they will take away from the football. Ticket costs, transport costs for some supporters, that fear of being turned away when you land in the US. And of course, we had the situation of the Somali referee, a FIFA referee, Omar Artan, being denied access to the FIFA World Cup, plus Iran's visa issues. And then they had to change their training base from Tucson in Arizona to Tijuana, possibly having to enter the US from Mexico on a game day, which is far from ideal for them. I think at this point, the football would be a welcome distraction from all that's going on, which is kind of sad to say, given the games should be, of course, the centrepiece.
8: And finally, can we finish with the football? All the games live on RT2 and the player as well. Have you got a team that you fancy to win it, Des?
7: Well, I think the European challenge is strong, led by Spain, France, Portugal. Argentina, I think, might find it hard to defend their title. Brazil, if they can settle on that striker position, have to have a big chance. And they're, of course, in that fascinating group that includes Morocco and Scotland. But I think overall, Spain looks strong from back to front. I think Lamine Yamal and Nico Williams will probably sit out the first one or two games to ensure their hamstrings are 100% for what will come after that. And De La Fuente has done such a terrific job since he was promoted up to that top role. It would be no surprise, I think, if Rodri was raising the trophy at the end of it all.

0: this weekend, and four of the big games this weekend are now sellouts. So those are the games between Donegal and Cork, Galway and Westmeath, Louth's meeting with Armagh, and the clash of Kildare and Kerry. The one that really catches my eye is that one, the Westmeath's trip to Galway, over 25,000 capacity. Wow. So I think it's fair to say most of the Midlands will be by the sea at the weekend. I'm guessing that they're taking about an awful lot of tickets. And speaking of tickets, over 40,000 tickets sold for Katie Taylor's fight at Croke Park. This is her final battle ahead of retirement. Flora Peely is the opponent on the 5th of September. So there was a pre-sale yesterday. The remaining tickets will go on sale tomorrow morning. And
1: it's going to be a sellout.
0: It is going to be a sellout.
1: So much for the fears of this not selling at Croke Park.
0: It's crazy, isn't it? Great interest and a good story. I think the battle now for the who's going to be on the bill is up and running. Interesting story in the Examiner. It's 54 years since the last fight in Croke Park, and Albu Lewis and Muhammad Ali got it on then, Ali winning. Well, Cork fighter Gary O'Sullivan, he's calling out Ali's grandson, Nico Ali, who's also a fighter, a middleweight, and they want to appear on the undercard. Might be a nice symmetry there. And finally, sailing. Irish sailor Sean Whitey Love and Robert Dixon, they're facing a really busy period of competition. The Olympians secured a podium place at the French Grand Slam back in April, and they're now aiming for more success in the 49er skiff class. Eamon Horan's been talking to Sean about what lies ahead.
2: Looking ahead, we've got our European Championships in July, and before that we've got some World Cup regattas in Kiel in Germany, so it's pretty much back to back at the moment, but we're looking forward to it. We love the racing, so yeah.
3: Talk to us a bit about Irish sailing generally. It seems to be on, if you excuse the pun, crest of a wave at the moment with Eve and so on, doesn't it?
2: Yeah, it's definitely a really good time for Irish sailing. We've all been kind of started at the same time, and now we're really starting to see the hard work over the years pay off. So we're in a really good place. We've got Finn Lynch, Ewan in the lasers, Eve of course in the Ilka radial, and we're in the 49ers, so it's good to see that there's a high standard there.
0: That's your sport for now, Gavin.
1: Darren, thank you. Back to the World Cup. 104 games starting tonight in Mexico City and finishing just after the All-Ireland Hurling Final and the final round of the Open in the Golf on July the 19th in New York. Every single game available on RTE television and The Player. If you're aged between 7 and 14, this is probably going to be and remain your favourite tournament ever. For the rest of us, a feast of football which hopefully can drown out the many clouds surrounding this and, let's be honest, every World Cup. Tim Vickery is a veteran football journalist based in Brazil. We talked earlier. First, is he looking forward to this World Cup?
4: You have me, Gavin, as a divided soul, because the nine-year-old child in me can't wait. The nine-year-old child is counting the hours. The nine-year-old child is helping my own nearly nine-year-old grandson complete his sticker collection. So the inner child is delighted. The slightly more jaded 61-year-old adult sees a lot of problems, a lot of political problems, and a lot of distasteful developments. So I'm looking forward to it, but also with a sense of world weary dread.
1: Tell us about that dread. Why?
4: Well, firstly, the political problems and the fact that FIFA is being bullied in this instance by the main host nation. And I remember maybe South Africa 2010, Brazil 2014. When FIFA was bullying the host nations. We've seen the reverse. So maybe with Qatar 4 years ago, on the eve of the tournament, banning beer sales. That was a question of the host nation bullying FIFA. And now we're seeing it even with more worrying developments where FIFA exists, it says, to protect the football family. And FIFA can't even protect its own players and officials, let alone the fans. So that's a cause for concern. On the field, I fear that we're subjecting the players, and Irish people will remember this very, very well from USA 94. We're subjecting the players to extreme temperatures, which, as well as any safety concerns, I think has a negative effect on the quality of the football. The cumulative effect of the heat, I think, tends to produce cautious football. So I think there are reasons to be down on this World Cup, both on and off the field.
1: Three hosts who don't really get on with each other at the moment. Why is this World Cup in the US, Mexico and Canada?
4: Well, going up to 48, I think, was kind of inevitable. There weren't

0: Even with 32, there just simply weren't enough places for Africa. And since no one is going to give up places, the only way you can do it is build more stories on the house that you have already. But it does make the competition very big and unwieldy. And it's hard to find places that can host a tournament of this size. So they've gone with the three. I mean, FIFA has so often looked at the United States as a kind of holy grail, as a kind of untapped potential. So that's one of the reasons that they've gone there, to try and convert this wealthy nation to the game, and therefore open up new frontiers, new wealthy frontiers. We will see if this proves a mistake or not. Not only for the fact that the Somalian referee can't get in, but also with a US-style ticket policy, which I'm not sure is in the best long-term interests of the game.
1: You're in a country whose identity and history is arguably defined by football. What does or will Brazil at this World Cup say about Brazil in 2026?
0: Yeah, it's a good question. You're absolutely right. Brazil, Uruguay, Argentina, the World Cup is just so important to the sense of nationhood. It's when, in the case of Brazil, they've historically appeared to the rest of the world, not only just as winners, but also those who win in style. You're envious, you rest of the world, during the World Cup. You might not think about us much during the rest of a four-year cycle, but now you want to be us. That's very, very important. But it's been 24 years since they last won the World Cup. It's almost like a birthright has been taken away from them. There's a generation now of young adult Brazilians who've never seen their country be world champions.
1: And only one semi-final that time, Tim.
0: Indeed, and let's not remember the score from that one, please. And every time since the last time they won in 2002, every campaign has ended as soon as they've come up against a European team in the knockout stages. Well, now they've employed the services of a European to help them beat the Europeans. Come on down, Mr. Carlo Ancelotti.
1: So who's going to win?
0: If I'm going to have a bet, it's going to be with your money, Gavin, and not with mine. The favourites, this isn't a particularly original answer. The favourites are France and Spain. There is an interesting point here in the banality of my answer, which is that South America has a 100% record in North American World Cups. The last one being USA 94.
1: Yes.
0: If you look at the quality of the European sides then and compare it with the quality of the European sides now, they're much, much stronger. So France and Spain are my favourites, but it's a cup competition. It's unpredictable. Brazil are in the mix. Argentina in the mix. Maybe we'll have another African challenge from the likes of Morocco and Senegal. So that nine-year-old child inside me is jumping up and down and saying, bring it on.
1: Bring it on, indeed. Starts tonight at 8 o'clock on RTE1 television. RTE2 television. That's Tim Vickery speaking to us earlier from Rio. 8:47.
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2: To England next, 1 week to go to the Makerfield by-election that could shape the political future of the UK. Labour with Manchester Mayor Andy Burnham, who if he wins is expected to launch a leadership challenge against British Prime Minister Keir Starmer. Up against Reform candidate Robert Kenyon, our London correspondent Sean Whelan reports.
3: Cherry all white, cherry all white, cherry all white, it's in our blood.
4: Between Manchester and Merseyside, the Makerfield constituency is in the heart of rugby league territory. Effectively, it's the suburbs of southern Wigan.
3: Wigan! I would vote for Andy Burnham. I've always voted Labour. You know, but personally, if I was him, I would have stopped Mayor of Greater Manchester.
4: One of the bigger towns in the constituency is Ashton in Makerfield, and it's home to the Brian Boru Irish Centre. Dating from 1889, it's Britain's oldest, according to club secretary Tom Moran.
5: The Irish community now, there's not many first generation Irish. Back in the day after the famine in Ireland, we had a lot of immigration to the mills in Wigan, glassmaking in St Helens, and it's a huge mining area around it, or was. People coming in from Ireland got the jobs and congregated in Ashton and Makerfield, which is in the centre of all those areas of Wigan, St Helens and Liverpool and Manchester.
4: A bastion of Labour in the past, the economic and social shifts in the area has changed its politics too.
6: Do you think Reform is worth a try now?
7: Definitely worth a try. Labour's let us down, Conservatives has let us down. We need a change. People need a change.
8: I think it's less about Reform and probably more about Labour and what the way they've probably changed their approach. They've always been for the working person. They lost a lot of supporters through, you know, taking away support for old age pensioners around the heating allowance. And I think Reform, you know, speak to people around immigration, which I think floats a lot of people's boat in that respect, which goes back to my original point of why I probably don't know really where to vote.
4: Andy Burnham is well aware of these changes and the challenges they present. His campaign is concentrating on undecided voters.
9: Yes, I am, because we've had so many people out. We've knocked every door twice now. We know who those people are, and I'm going back personally to them, because the same will be true in Ireland. People have lost a lot of faith in politics. They've lost trust in Labour.
6: Is it going to be as tight as some people think?
9: It's tight, yeah. And I don't take anything for granted, not a single vote. The risk is, I think, if we don't do this job of reconnecting with people, you know, Britain will become like America, where politics becomes very deeply divided, very dysfunctional. You know, people who vote for the different parties not able to talk in the workplace or in the community or in the pub. And we really can't let Britain go there. And I think this by-election is on the cusp of that challenge. But this area is a place I know well. I've got deep roots here. I've lived in this borough for 25 years. I was in the local Irish club this morning and had a wonderful morning chatting to people who've, you know, got that similar heritage as I've got. And yeah, they just want better from politics, and that's what we're trying to get to. And it's a change Labour, change politics, hopefully change Britain back to a better place as a result.
4: Labour got 45% of the vote here in the last general election, but Mr Burnham scored 62% in the Greater Manchester Mayor election, so he is more popular than the party.
10: There is no doubt in my mind that this is close. No doubt in anybody's mind that it is a two-horse race.
4: But in the local elections last month, Reform UK, Nigel Farage's new party, won half the vote in Makerfield.
11: I think the last resort is Reform.
4: In the Brexit referendum 10 years ago, 65% here voted to leave the EU, much higher than the national average of 52%, so voters can't be taken for granted.
12: I don't trust Nigel Farage. That's a problem. Many, I don't trust many politicians because I think they're all in it for whatever they can get.
4: The Reform candidate is Rob Kenyon, a local plumber, not a political big shot.
13: I'd say first and foremost, I think people would feel like they had a voice now, whereas in the last 40 years they've not had a voice, and that's why

0: know, it's, people are stopping voting for Labour around here. We were knocking on doors this morning, ex-miners voting for reform. A lot of people have given up on Labour because they've not been listened to. You know, I'm not some, you know, I've said it before and it might sound cliched, but I'm not a career politician. I'm just a normal working lad who's become so, I don't want to say angry, but I thought, nobody's listening to us. I'm going to throw my hat in the ring and I'm going to have a go myself. I'm not perfect, but I'll do my best.
1: But he's in with a shot on polling day, thanks to Britain's changing political loyalties.
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9: Preparations for Ireland's presidency of the EU next month continue apace, with over 70 members of the European Parliament arriving here yesterday for a three-day summer university. The delegation includes Manfred Weber, who's a German MEP and leader of the European People's Party, which is the EU's largest bloc, and he joins us now. Manfred Weber, you're very welcome to the programme this morning. Thank you for joining us.
10: Good morning, Sarah. Hi.
9: So I know you're going to be talking about transatlantic relations quite a bit over the next few days, and you are among a number of MEPs who've been very eager to get the US-EU trade agreement across the line. It's going to a plenary vote next week. And I know a lot of people will welcome the certainty of that. But there are also lots of people who believe this actually really isn't a good deal for the EU. What would you say to those people?
10: Well, the deal is not perfect, but it's the best deal we can get in this moment of time. And the business sector tells us what we need now is predictability. We need certainty for our business. We have to calculate our products, our costs. And being here in Galway, being here in Ireland, you know, you have a lot of U.S. companies being here. 39% of all exports from Ireland goes to the U.S. So it's vital. It's fundamentally important to have now certainty for the business sector. That's why we will vote next week in favor of the outcome of this deal. I have to tell you, on the left side, the socialists in the European Parliament started as a fundamental no to this deal. It's all the uncertainty there. Now part of them are convinced to also support. So I hope we have the necessary majority next week again. Certainty and predictability for our business is key.
9: Yeah, because former European Trade Commissioner Cecilia Malmström has called the deal humiliating. And she says, actually, the idea was to get stability and predictability from this deal for European businesses, as you've outlined. But she said both of those reasons aren't there anymore because of Donald Trump's unpredictable approach towards allies. And, for example, his decision to step back from unconditional military assistance to Kyiv.
10: That's true. That's true. It's not. You know, we have a new style of doing politics in the White House. Everybody experiences every day. But again, what we need is now a deal. And until now, the Americans always, at least the administration, when it's about the practical conditions for our business, they respected what we have agreed on. And that's why let's use this change. But the bigger thing behind is that we have an America which is now dominated by America First. And that means for us, yeah, we have to speed up to build up our European sovereignty. That is now our task to do, because especially on the defense issues, you know, the question about military defense for Europe.

0: the NATO perspective, their European countries are depending on America. And Trump tells us clearly, that's over. You have to do your business alone. Mm. And that's why from now on, again, predictability for the business, but we have to speed up in building up a sovereign Europe. That's the task of today.
1: And I know you've talked about the possibility of sending peacekeeping troops to Ukraine being the starting point for a European army. There will be an awful lot of concerns about that here in Ireland.
0: Well, Ireland is a special case. You are a neutral country, not NATO member, and it's up to the Irish people, to the Irish Parliament, to decide about how you position yourself in this aspect of security and defence. On the other hand, I can report to you another neutral country like Cyprus was attacked by drones from Iran, and that was quite challenging for the president of Cyprus. Whom can I call to get assistance, to get help? Greek helped, Italy helped, France helped. But in such a moment, when you are only alone in such a moment of attack, then you have to have friends. And that is Europe. That is the European idea. And that's also for Ireland an issue, how to identify our solidarity mechanism inside of the Lisbon Treaty of today's European Union.
1: Can I just ask you finally then, speaking of Ukraine, you'll be aware there's a controversy around the Achonish Alumina refinery in Limerick. It's been alleged that it's exporting significant amounts of alumina to Russia for the use in manufacturing weapons to use against Ukrainians in the war. How is all of this being viewed in the EU?
0: Well, Ukraine is fighting for our rights, for our values. So we are, as European Union, not part of the war, but from a Putin's point of view, he's attacking our values. We are the target for him because he hates democracy. He hates all our values. And that's why all measures, all assistance we can give to Ukraine is the right investment. And on the long run, I'm sure that Ukraine is not only a burden. We give them now 90 billion euros. Ukraine will be an asset, a security asset for us. And that's needed in a time where Putin is, in a way, declaring war to democracies and to our way of life.
1: So any alumina that is going to Russia shouldn't be used in manufacturing weapons for Ukraine, against Ukraine.
0: True.
1: Yes.
0: Yeah.
1: Okay.
0: So that's true. And we have to be even further stronger on this. Because on the question of cyber defense and all the other issues where we all are affected, we have to come together and build up a real, true European network of defending ourselves.
1: Manfred Weber, thank you so much for joining us on the programme this morning.
2: That's it from Sarah Mead. Thanks for listening this morning on Sound. Liam Mullen, our broadcast coordinator, Shane Galvin. The editors, Cathy Farrell and Padraig Burnock. The series editor is John Burke. David's up next.
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4: Good morning. 12 police officers were injured and 16 arrests were made in the second night of unrest in Northern Ireland following the Belfast knife attack on Monday. Protesters threw bottles and bricks at police while water cannons were deployed against demonstrators. Our correspondent, Shane O'Corrin.
5: Police were pelted with missiles, including bottles, bricks and petrol bombs, in County Antrim yesterday evening. A Department for Infrastructure vehicle and bins were left in flames as rioters confronted police in Newton Abbey to the northwest of Belfast. Around 200 people had gathered near the Sandy Knowles roundabout. Police water cannons were deployed against demonstrators who moved towards the Antrim Road area. 12 police officers were injured and 16 arrests were made in the second night of unrest following a knife attack in Belfast on Monday night. Public transport was suspended and some schools closed early in Northern Ireland yesterday amid fears of a second night of violence. In a statement, the family of victim Stephen Ogilvie said they were disgusted by the disorder. They have urged people to stop sharing false information on social media and added the tragedy should not be used to divide people or cause hostility.
4: An internal audit by the Health Service Executive of the implementation of the public-only consultant contract has said there's been inadequate oversight and management of the elimination of private work in public hospitals. It also found that the contract did not have a significant impact on the number of consultants available to work weekends or evenings. The report also identified 13% unapproved consultant posts, increment payment errors and inappropriate on-call payments during sick leave. The European Central Bank is

0: widely expected to announce an increase in interest rates this afternoon. The current rate of 2% is forecast to rise to 2.25% as the bank tackles rising inflation. Ryanair is being investigated in the UK over charging parents to sit with their children on flights. The Competition and Markets Authority said it will determine if the practice is in line with consumer law. Ryanair requires at least one parent to sit with children aged between 2 and 11. Paying to reserve a seat is optional for other passengers.
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2: With Grant. Did you know that the Grant Airona R290 heat pump is Irish designed for the Irish climate? 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
0: Persistent rain will continue across Ulster and North Leinster for a time this morning. The rain will soon ease from the west, but it'll be a dull, damp and rather breezy day. Highest temperatures of 14 to 18 degrees. And that's all for now. We'll have news again at 10.
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0: Good morning and you're very welcome to the programme. Today, rerouting why you shouldn't always trust your sat-nav. Who'll be the next member of the European Union and how realistic is British re-entry? We'll speak to EU Enlargement Commissioner Martha Koss. Shay Given gives us his predictions for the World Cup, which begins tonight. The new EU Asylum Pact comes into force tomorrow. What's going to change? And an interest rate hike is on the cards. Also, the dark story of Katie Simpson's murder by Jonathan Creswell. New hope for prostate cancer patients and how Ivanka Trump's controversial beach resort plans in Albania could topple the government there. You can get in touch by WhatsApp on 0870 32 32 32, text 51551 or email today dmc@rte.ie. First though, as you've been hearing, a water cannon was deployed by the PSNI to disperse a large crowd during a second night of anti-immigration riots in Belfast. 12 police officers were injured, 16 arrests were made after police came under sustained attack from a group throwing bricks, bottles and pieces of wood. Deputy First Minister Emma Little-Pengelly told Morning Ireland that the violent disorder had been absolutely appalling and completely unacceptable. Well, to discuss overnight events, I'm joined on the line by Belfast-based journalist Amanda Ferguson. I'm also joined by SDLP councillor Lillian Senoy-Barr, who served as mayor of Derry City and Strabane between 2024 and 2025. Good morning to you both. Amanda, I might start with you. Some very frightening scenes during a second night of unrest.
1: Yes, and information's flowing very quickly through to us today. Obviously, the violence last night wasn't as serious as it was the night before. However, a total of 12 police officers have been injured during the second night of disorder. And we've also heard from the Secretary of State, Hilary Benn, saying that 16 arrests were made during the unrest as well. So police overnight have issued a series of photographs of people that they would like to speak to in connection with the street disorder. We've heard from the Infrastructure Minister, Liz Kimmins, talking about a vehicle in their depot being set alight last night. And I'm sure a lot of people will have seen online and on various media sites the police coming under sort of sustained attack up in Sandy Knowes, which is in Mullusk. It's on the outskirts of North Belfast, and water cannon was deployed in that particular area as well. This morning, we've had quite disturbing information come through to us from Unison trade union official Patricia McCune about the attacks that there have been, or the targeting that there has been, of health service staff, where a health service worker was chased by masked men into the hospital area, and then she went on to do her shift, and also that letters have been put through the doors of some residents who aren't white, and if they're in the health service, they've been sent intimidating letters and they're known to be hospital staff. So there's quite a large number of people from other countries making their homes, and essentially if they weren't working in the health service it would collapse, but that falls on deaf ears in some cases.
0: Yeah, well, Northern Ireland no more than the Republic or Britain. You're right, the health service would collapse if it wasn't for workers from other countries. That's very
1: yes,
0: sinister.
1: Yeah, and you know, we know that people from other countries are making their homes here because they're asylum seeking.

0: or they're coming to work in the health service, or they're here to be entrepreneurs, or they may have fallen in love with someone Irish. And, you know, the same reasons why our Irish people in both jurisdictions on this island have left these shores to go elsewhere. You know, there's a reason why there's an Irish pub in every country.
1: Yeah, absolutely. And there was, I think, some reports of unrest in other parts of Northern Ireland as well last night.
0: Yeah, there was disturbances in Derry, and there were some what are described as peaceful protests in Coleraine and up at Stormont, but it is sporadic, and even though it's not as intense as it was the night before, it's still deeply concerning, and now questions are moving to possible paramilitary involvement and what people think of that, or what they might know about that. And you know, the far right in England and in the US, and very sort of public online characters sort of poking their nose in what's happening here, and they may never have even been to North Belfast or been to Mullus before, but seem to think that they know exactly everything that's going on. We're expecting an update from police later this morning, but I do know from my own observations yesterday that the huge amount of disruption there was, you know, out with the trauma of being targeted by people you know, who want to cause you damage because of the colour of your skin, that, you know, public transport was cancelled, schools were closed, businesses let their workers go home early. Belfast was like a ghost town. It looked like whenever shops used to throw the shutters up in the 90s, and it became a ghost town after 6 p.m. That was the vibe last night. And I think most people are embarrassed and horrified by what's been happening. And we've also had an overnight statement from the victim of the violent attack in North Belfast on Monday night, the family having to clarify social media postings, misinformation, images and so on. And while they're trying to focus on the recovery of their loved one, they're being forced to issue statements to clear up social media lies.
1: Oh, unbelievable. Okay, Amanda Ferguson, Belfast-based journalist, thank you so much for joining us. As I say, I'm also joined on the line by SDLP councillor in Derry, Lillian Senoy Barr, former mayor of Derry City. Good morning to you, Lillian.
2: Good morning.
1: I don't know, what's your reaction to hearing what Amanda has just been describing, and what I'm and no doubt you've seen yourselves yourself on the streets of Derry?
2: Yeah, Amanda has just alluded there. It has been another horrific night for our communities here in the north. I think it is very clear to see that this is racist violence, and it has continued in the street of Belfast and other parts of the north. And there are a lot of people who are living in fear right now. Homes and businesses has been attacked that are owned by people of minoritized communities. Families are terrified. And these are not random acts. They are organized. They are targeted racist intimidation. And we can see schools are closing very early. There's a lot of children from minoritized communities, even here in our city in Derry, who are not going to schools. Parents are afraid of leaving homes. And people are afraid of going to work or even going to buying basic needs in shops. And we also have... people are afraid even to stay in their own homes. And we know that people are being supported by the PSNI to move to friends' homes because they are petrified of staying in their own homes. And no one should be living like that in Ireland. The entire racialized and minoritized communities are being collectively blamed for the action of one person. What can you call that? That is not justice. That is racism. And it is dangerous. It is deeply disturbing. And it must be called out. And I'm glad that you started with calling it anti-immigrant protest, because that's exactly what it is. And that is the leadership that we need here in the North that is seriously lacking, that politicians can't even call it what it is so that they can tackle it. It is not just thuggery, you know, using that vague language and community tensions, disorder, or violence on the street without naming the racism that is at the heart of it. It's so disappointing, and that needs to stop. Our leaders need to show leadership. They need to stop using softened languages. They must speak with the one voice, stand with the communities being attacked, and make it very clear racism, intimidation, and far-right violence, because this is far-right violence in our street, will not be tolerated in Northern Ireland.
1: It's nothing new, though, unfortunately, Lillian, is it?

0: Unfortunately, it is not new. We saw what happened in Balamina. We saw what happened in 2024. When it is very, very clear when you see that this has been fueled by a dangerous combination of fear, misinformation spreading online, racist scaremongering, outside far-right influence, and, as I said, a serious lack of leadership here. Our leaders have basically allowed a horrific crime to be exploited by people who want to divide our communities. And it mirrors, the other thing that is shocking, it's the language that is being used here has been imported to Northern Ireland from other places. We've seen that such language being used in England, it's being used in America. And that is what is worrying us most. We also have to be very honest in Northern Ireland, because the context here, there have been a long-standing concern about elements linked to loyalist paramilitary intimidation of minoritized communities. It is not new. The UN Anti-Racism Committee has already raised serious concerns about reports of paramilitary groups and people who are affiliated to those groups, basically stopping people from minoritized communities to take up housing or even establish businesses in certain areas. This needs to be tackled and it needs to be taken seriously.
1: Okay, Lillian, what would you say to people, and we've heard them on the airways, who say they condemn the violence, they condemn the disorder, and then they say, but. And the but is that they say there are legitimate worries in some communities that migrants are being put into communities that are already deprived, already lack sufficient infrastructure and resources, and that is feeding resentment, and that needs to be tackled. What would you say to people who make that argument, Lillian?
0: I get that people are absolutely struggling. My constituency has about 6,000 people on the waiting list waiting to be housed. But that is not because of immigrants. We have a 3.4% total population here in Northern Ireland that are from minoritized communities. Yes, there are people who have legitimate concerns. Yes, we have challenging situations facing the Department of Communities and all the executive departments because of housing. That is not something that we can argue about. But the problem is a housing shortage, not that we have too many immigrants. The problem is the failure of governments to implement anti-poverty strategy here in Northern Ireland. The problem is the government that has refused to invest in its own people. The problem is the government that has refused to build an infrastructure that can support people and get people out of poverty, not immigration. We don't have enough people from minoritized communities here to cause such a big havoc in Northern Ireland.
1: Finally,
0: and that's the fact.
1: Yeah. Finally, Lillian, as I say, you were mayor of Derry City and Strabane between 2024 and 2025. You were the first black mayor in Northern Ireland, and the abuse to which you were subjected, it was reported at the time, was horrendous. Did any of that abuse ever make you think twice about putting your head above the parapet?
0: You know what? As a human being, you do feel it. And sometimes you say, why am I doing this? And then something like this happened, and it gives you more motivation than ever before to ensure that our people are more visible. Because everyone has a right. We have children. I'm here 16 years, but we have people who are born here. We have people who have lived here for 50 years. But because they look like me, they're called illegal immigrants, or that this is not their home. That actually gives you more motivation to want to make sure that minoritized communities, racialized people are more visible and have that sense of belonging. So yes, as a human being, it made me think a bit about it, but I thought about going ahead and making it happen for others.
1: Okay, Lillian Senoy-Barr, SDLP councillor on Derry City Council, thank you so much for joining us this morning. Still to come on today's programme, Shay Given's predictions about the World Cup. But next, the EU Commissioner for Enlargement, Martha Koss, joins me live in studio.
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4: EU expansion is top of the agenda as Ireland assumes the rotating presidency of the Council of the European Union on the 1st of July. There are ongoing accession talks with Ukraine and Moldova and long-standing applications in the Western Balkans. Meanwhile, local political pressure is mounting here over the enforcement of sanctions on Russia, specifically regarding Limerick's Ohnish alumina plant. I'm joined now in studio by the European Commissioner for Enlargement, Marta Kos, who's visiting Dublin. Commissioner, good morning to you. Thanks for coming.
5: Good morning.
4: In. We'll talk about what countries might be next on the list in a moment, but I wanted to start with Ukraine because that geopolitically perhaps is the most significant candidate country. And I know you're just back from Kyiv, and they are very, very keen on joining the EU.
5: Indeed, you know, the war in Ukraine has changed so much in the enlargement process. Again, enlargement is a top priority, and Ukraine applying for the EU membership has also brought new energy in the accession process of the Western Balkans. So Ukraine, of course, wants to become a member of the EU as soon as possible, but there are rules, you know, you can't become in one night or in 1 month or in 1 year. So it's a long process. So we have to find a solution how to gap the geopolitical needs, especially when we talk about the security of Europe on one hand, and on the other hand, the merit-based principle.
4: Are they making progress? Because there's all sorts of rules about the economy, rules about corruption particularly, that might have been problematic for them. Are they making progress?
5: Yes, they are. You know, they actually are working in the connection with the EU on three levels. First is fighting the war, which is also fighting for us. The second level is doing the transformation of the society and economy. And the third part is accession process. And this is very much connected. Yes, indeed, even if the bombs are falling on Ukraine, they are advancing. Sometimes it is not easy. You know, the parliament is being there for 6 years. Sometimes they deliver, sometimes it's difficult to deliver. But general trend is positive, but still a lot to be done, especially on the areas what you have mentioned, anti-corruption.
4: There is talk in Brussels and around other European capitals about some kind of phased membership. And obviously the candidate countries are looking askance at that because they are worried about some kind of a two-tier Europe developing. I mean, is that what's on the cards?
5: It is clear to all of us that you can only become a member once you implement all the reforms or fulfill all the conditions. And this takes time. On the other hand, we have some instruments where we can include the candidate countries earlier in our system, like roaming or SEPA. So we are now discussing, are there any areas where we could use the enhanced gradual integration? But being a member will be only possible once the candidates are really, really doing everything we ask them.
4: There also is the small fact that Ukraine is embroiled in a war at the moment. And I mean, would EU membership be possible while the war is still continuing? Would it be possible before there is some certainty and finality about where the border lies?
5: Indeed, this is the question we will have to ask at least once we will be on the edge of Ukraine entering the EU. We are not that yet, and I hope that we will find a solution. This our European Union has a good way of handling the most problematic issues when necessary. So I hope we will be able to solve this too.
4: Okay, but other members say it might be nervous about full membership for a country that's at war.
5: Indeed, not just because of this part, also because of it is a huge country. It is agriculture, so nothing to compare with the front runner we have for the time being, which is Montenegro.
4: Okay, we're going to talk about Montenegro in a moment. Just from you're heavily engaged in the process with Ukraine. You've been watching it closely. I mean, is there any kind of a timescale that could be put on possible membership?
5: We don't work with on the time scale in the accession process.

0: process, because the speed depends on the delivery of the candidates on one hand. On the other hand, we have to take into the consideration the dynamics in the member states. Mm. Actually, they are member states who are deciding how quick we can go.
1: Okay. You mentioned Montenegro. First in the queue?
0: Indeed, you know, if they will go on like they are doing now and they are doing well, we could finish the technical part of the negotiations at the end of the year or beginning of the next year, and then the ratification of the accession treaty. So their vision or motto is 28 by 28. I think it is possible. So in 2028, Montenegro could become a 28th member, which used to be UK times back, yeah.
1: We'll talk about our neighbours in a moment. So Montenegro by 2028, all going well. We know in Albania, the Prime Minister is talking about 2030. Is that possible? And I know we're going to be talking later in the programme about the controversy about the Kushner Island and the environmental concerns that have been raised in the EU. I mean, is that going to be a problem for them?
0: I can't say if this is possible yet, you know. For Montenegro, it's possible because they are at the end of the process. We have just opened all the clusters for Albania, so they haven't closed any chapter yet. Okay. This will take some years. But yes, indeed, if they go well. You know why this speed now is important, but it has to be a quality speed. I don't know how long this window of opportunity that we EU will be willing to enlarge will be there. I'm not sure that this historical moment will be there forever. So
1: so it's time to take your chances if you're a candidate country.
0: Yes, indeed. Okay. For both sides.
1: Okay. And the other Western Balkan nation, I suppose, that people talk about is Serbia. And given presumably the same things apply, they have to do their homework and everything. But is there a worry with Serbia that it leans towards Russia and that allowing Serbia into the club might repeat some of the problems we saw recently with Hungary?
0: Indeed, David, you have just mentioned the biggest difference which we see among the Western Balkan candidates. All the other candidates' alignments with the European foreign and security policy is 100%. And with Serbia, it's around 60%. It will not be possible, you know, that you are sitting or two or even three seats, meaning Russia, China or EU. Serbia at some point will have to decide where its place. There is a place for Serbia in the EU, but they will have to change their attitudes towards us.
1: Okay. The other one could be on the cards is Iceland.
0: Indeed, if the citizens will say yes at the referendum at the end of August, I would be very happy to have Iceland in my portfolio, because this could be the fastest accession process ever, since Iceland is already a part of the common market and Schengen. But let's wait what the citizens would say. I'm positive because I see movement. I also see movement on the other side of the opponents who do not want to Iceland to come back to the accession process. But it's important to know this is only the referendum if Iceland would come back to the accession process. It is not about the membership yet.
1: Okay, so it would start the process, but it would still take some time. You mentioned the former 28th member of the EU, our nearest neighbours, Britain. And there is some talk in Britain now about possibly at some stage thinking about rejoining the EU. If they did that, because they're a former member, would there be a fast-track entry for them, or would they have to go through the whole process?
0: I'm happy to see the numbers that in some surveys that more than 50% of people would be happy to come back. But if they would decide to come back, they would have to start from zero, meaning they would have to apply for the EU membership. The EU member states would have to give their candidate status. Only then me and my team would be able to do the technical work. So this is the difference with Iceland. Iceland is still having the candidate status, so we could technically go on. For UK, we would have to have a green light from EU 27.
1: Okay, so it's a bit like passport control in the airports. The Brits have to go to another queue.
0: Indeed, but personally, I would be very happy to have them back. You know, we never liked them going out.
1: Would they have to join the Euro?
0: No, you know, this is, we have some, this is not automatism. So if there are many members of the EU where they have no euro, like Poland, yeah. Some other countries, so this is not automatism. You can be a member of the EU without having euro.
1: Oh, I thought new members had to sign up.
0: On the long run, yes.
1: Oh, but, okay. In the long run, yes. So there would have to be a commitment to joining the euro.
0: But still,
1: okay.
0: You know, we have Denmark, one of the most pro-enlargement member states, and they are not and economically so successful. They don't have euro.
1: Okay.
0: And it's okay.
1: Okay. All right. We'll lure them in. I wanted to ask you about the controversy over Áthanais Illúmina. You'd be aware your colleague, Kaya Kallas, the foreign policy chief, was in Dublin the other day. And she was talking with the Taoiseach about it. Is the Commission worried that Illúmina from Ireland is being used to prop up the Russian war machine?
0: You know, we are concerned, and I can understand also why your citizens are concerned. Nobody wants to see that products from Europe are being a part of the Russian war machine, killing people in Ukraine. But as our HRVP, Kaya Kallas, said, let's wait for the results of the investigation. I think that there are many numbers cursing around. We don't know what is the truth and what not. First, we have to know how much is going, if it's going to Russia, and then we will see.
1: Okay, and if it is, there would be a problem.
0: You know, it's we have to know what we want, and it is not automatically whatever is done in this company bad. We have many companies in Europe which are in the hands of Russians. We just have to see, you know, how these ways are, and I hope we will be able to know more very soon.
1: Okay. As I said, Ireland takes over the EU presidency on the 1st of July. From your perspective, what do you hope to see achieved in that 6 months?
0: I think this is a good sign for us. You know, we have, especially in my Slovenia, so many good memories on your presidency, because during your presidency,
1: Dave,
0: the
1: welcomes.
0: Big bang happened,
1: yeah.
0: And 10 countries, this was the biggest enlargement at all. So I am in touch with your ministers, with your government for the last few months, and I'm encouraged when I see how well prepared they are, and especially because they want to give enlargement process a special place. Generally, not just the government, also the citizens of Ireland are very much in favor of the enlargement processes. Why do we need a strong presidency? For instance, in the enlargement process, we can be as much as successful in the technical part. If the presidency is not moving on in the council with the process, we can't move at all. So this could be one of the best presidencies, speaking about my portfolio. For instance, since the new commission, in 18 months, we have done more in the enlargement than in the previous 15 years. And now it is rolling so well that I hope that your presidency will have enough energy and motivation really to work hard day and night.
1: And is that impetus? Is that because of Ukraine? Is it because of the war? Is that what...
0: Also, but, you know, I was saying at the beginning, the war in Ukraine has brought a new energy in the accession process. Also because we see that we have to take care more about our security. And, you know, when I say enlargement today is much more than just the enlargement or making EU bigger. It is really how we secure our Europe. We see that we are not safe. And bringing our candidate countries in the EU also means that we take care of ourselves, our security.
1: Okay. Finally, Commissioner, I know you're a very keen swimmer, and you were hoping to get a dip in the 40-foot Dublin's famous swimming spot in the Irish Sea. Unfortunately, because of weather and because of sewage concerns and pollution concerns, I think it's closed. Have you had a chance to get a swim in?
0: No, but I will come back many times during your presidency, so I hope that once it will be possible, will you join me?
1: Oh, no, too cold for me, I'm afraid, but thank you very much for the invitation. Marta Kos, European Commissioner for Enlargement, thank you so much for joining us in studio this morning. Still to come on today's show, safety alert over sat-navs diverting drivers to country roads. But up next, the story of Jonathan Creswell.
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4: YouTubers the Godfrey Twins will join us to talk about amassing millions of followers thanks to their twin telepathy test, comedy sketches and pranks. Following the news of his retirement, Ken Doherty will talk us through his career highlights from World Championship win to his mother's apple tart deliveries. 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We'll also hear from the longest serving lollipop lady in the country, plus all the usual fun and fare from 11 a.m. to 1.
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5: The dark story of Katie Simpson's murder and the coercive violence of Jonathan Cresswell, which was finally uncovered in 2024, caused shockwaves in Northern Ireland. Crime and investigations editor at the Sunday World, Nicola Tallant, has written a detailed account of the case. It's called Groomed, Coercion, Control and a Cold-Blooded Murder. Nicola joins me now. Morning, Nicola.
6: Morning, David.
5: This is a really shocking story. It's a story of coercion and control by a predator operating with apparent impunity within the equestrian industry.
6: Yeah, it's a very, very dark story, to be honest with you. Jonathan Cresswell is a sort of a, you know, a jockey, a show jumper, a trainer. He's based in the north of Ireland largely, but also, you know, competes in the south. And he is a very young man when he does start this sort of predatory control around women, ultimately, which leads to the murder of Katie Simpson, a 21-year-old young show jumper who is the younger sister of his partner. Now, he initially presented her to hospital claiming she had tried to take her own life, and that story and narrative was believed from him by an initial police investigation, which occurred from August of 2020 after she died in hospital. And it wasn't really until the following year, till January of 2021, that a second police investigation took a look at the case, and he was subsequently arrested and charged with her murder. He went on trial, and on the second day of his own trial, he took his life, leaving a lot of questions unanswered in the whole story.
5: And as you say, Nicola, I mean, he had been doing this for a long time. There was a record of him. He was an unsavoury character. He targeted young girls within the equestrian scene. There seems to have been very little vetting, and his account, his story, his version of things seemed to be accepted all down the line.
6: Yeah, incredibly, like more than 10 years before he actually murdered Katie, he had been brought before the courts after allegations were made by a former partner of his, Abby Lyle, another person from the horse riding circles who would end up actually representing Ireland in dressage. She had met him on the show jumping circuit, and they had got into a relationship, and very quickly it had turned toxic. He had beaten her over a number of occasions before she ultimately got free of him, went to the police and made complaints. Now, he sort of spun a story at the time that Abby was a silly girl. She was jealous of his prowess with other women, that she had made it all up, and that, you know, she'd ultimately ended up bringing him to court. So that went on for some time until he eventually pleaded guilty to a number of these assaults. He went to jail, got a 6-month sentence, served 3 months, and came out and continued with that narrative that he said, oh, you know, he'd only just agreed to it because he didn't want to have to put her through giving evidence. And that was accepted, and he kind of went straight back into where he had come out of competing. He was included in an ad made by Channel 4 for Cheltenham. He was quite celebrated within the whole world. A divisive figure, people either, particularly

0: continue on, and you know, the damage he has done, as what we understand now, was laid out in a recent report by Dr. John Melia for the Department of Justice in Northern Ireland. A review of the Katie Simpson case was, you know, very damning, really, on the equestrian industry, on the original PSNI investigation, and sought to, which is also really the themes of my book, sought to sort of try and untangle and understand that coercive control relationship that we hear about.
1: Yeah, and important to say that when he was sentenced to that 6 months sentence, of which he served 3 months, coercive control wasn't on the statute books. It wasn't an offence at the time.
0: Well, it was more that the offences couldn't be taken as a pattern. They had to be taken individually. Mm. So, you know, when he was brought, each assault had to be laid out, and then he obviously pleaded guilty to less than he was originally charged with. But the overall picture of what he did couldn't have been taken into account as that.
1: So tell us about Katie Simpson.
0: So Katie Simpson was, like, a very, very talented rider. She was very, you know, bubbly, good friend, all the rest of it. She was going to make a fabulous career for herself in that industry. But there was something going on in the shadows in her life, which was this control that Jonathan Creswell had over her. He was in a relationship, as I said, with her older sister, and she ended up pretty much working for him for free. He'd take her wages. He was beating her. She was living at times with him, actually most of the latter part of her life. She was sort of living with him. He was with her constantly. They would go to shows together. He was always kind of looming in her presence. And yet she never complained or spoke out or said anything about him. She was terrified, and that's really part of that coercive control relationship that we need to understand a bit more. By the time she was 21, she had sort of set her sights on a young man that she liked, and he liked her. And unfortunately, in the run-up to her death, they had spent a night together for the first time. Mm-hmm. Jonathan Creswell discovered it, and he appears to have gone into this uncontrollable rage. The PSNI believe he raped her and assaulted her before she died. It is impossible to say exactly what happened. There's, you know, accounts that are differing as regards exactly what happened. We do know she arrived back to the house she was sharing with him and others in Gortnessy Meadows in Derry the night before her death, that she was alive when she arrived back, but she was dead by 8 o'clock the next morning. He staged her death as a suicide, claimed he'd found her hanging and, you know, brought her out of the car and tried to drive her to the hospital. And in the years before that, David, like 18 times she presented at hospital, many times in his company, with the same story that she had fallen from a horse, that a horse had kicked her, etc. Now, I don't know much about this whole industry before I started into this project, but I would be told that, you know, show jumpers and jockeys, they fall, right? But they don't, you know, a really good one probably, or people don't maybe hire somebody who's that clumsy, who's falling all those times. You know, it's now believed that a lot of the time she attended the hospital, he had beaten her.
1: But again, he managed to explain things away. Social services weren't triggered, and obviously an intervention at that stage could have saved her life.
0: And all of that is a criticism of the system and the understanding, you know, about it all and what might have been happening in the background. People like that survive because they hide in the shadows. They hold others in fear. People are afraid to speak out. But yeah, definitely 18 times to hospital, once with a broken back, which is now understood to have been the cause of a beating he gave her. And, you know, he controlled a number of women, and he would have taken their phones, controlled their phones, where they went, who they went with. He was somebody who was constantly in the company of women. He had these women always all around him, didn't seem to have easy or any friendship with men. And I should point out as well, while a number of victims have been identified, 37 have since come forward, according to the Melia report, you know, since his death, claiming that they too were abusive. This is pretty widespread, what he was doing.
1: So after her death, which was classified as a suicide because of the lies Creswell spun around what happened, the police investigation, the

0: initial police investigation. Serious criticism of that.
1: Massive. And that didn't come just, there was people trying to alert police that they believed there was something suspicious. Two sort of stand out. One is a journalist called Tanya Fowles, who had attended that initial court case where he had pleaded guilty to the assaults on Abby Lyle, who could see kind of similarities between what was supposed to have happened with Katie. And another was a man called Paul Lusby, who happened to be somewhat related to him, but knew him and knew the circle of women and just did not believe for a second that Katie would have committed suicide. There was no suggestion that she had, you know, any of those tendencies or was doing anything but looking forward to her future. So they were largely ignored. Their concerns were ignored. There was a nurse from the hospital who had come forward to the police station. But there seemed to have been this decision made early and, you know, that was it. You know, this was the decision, nothing to see here, move on. Until eventually another police from outside of the Derry area were asked to have a look at it. They had a look and very, very quickly it was realised that this was not a suicide, this was a homicide. I mean, I find it amazing that literally within 2 months of that second investigation starting, Creswell was in custody being questioned in relation to the massive inconsistencies in his story.
0: I mean, sometimes when there's that delay in an investigation properly getting underway, it can hamper things, but it seemed to be relatively straightforward when it finally got going.
1: You know, it did hamper things because the case the police were going forward with was a circumstantial one. So they had lost a lot of opportunities to gather forensic evidence or other scientific evidence that would have been very helpful to the case. They had some, but they certainly didn't have a robust case going forward. Shortly after he was charged with the murder, another woman came forward, a woman called Hayley Robb, and she began to speak to police about what had been going on in the background. Ultimately, herself, Jill Robinson and Rose de Montmorency Wright, all friends of his, would plead guilty to helping him cover up, albeit they only believed that he had beaten Katie the night before her apparent suicide. They believed she had committed suicide, but they covered up that beating because they thought it would look bad for Creswell. They didn't realise they were covering up a murder that was said in the court specifically. And, you know, that wasn't known when he was initially charged. That would have become part of the trial had it gone ahead. But again, still a circumstantial one. So a lot had been missed by that first investigation.
0: And of course, the reason they were facing trial alone was because he was found dead by suicide shortly after the trial began. He was out on bail. Is that unusual?
1: He was out on bail. It would seem unusual to us maybe for a murder case, but I think because it was a circumstantial case, because the timelines were kind of, things are slower in the courts in the north. And ultimately the case for bail was made and a judge granted him bail with strict conditions. He wasn't allowed into certain counties. He wasn't allowed near any of these women. And he didn't appear to break any of those bail conditions. He did appear that first day of the trial when the opening case was laid out by the prosecution, and it was a pretty damning opening. You know, it was almost as if Creswell sort of for the first time realised the sort of trouble he was facing. Second day, the court was sitting, there was a delay, and ultimately a police officer came and gave evidence that a man had been found dead, and it was Creswell at his bail address.
0: Okay, that trial obviously is over, but there are still ongoing proceedings, inquests and so on, still going forward.
1: Yeah, the report was a big deal. That was a 200-odd page report delving into the issues around it and looking at the equestrian industry, and one where, like many sports, like particularly girls want a pony, they want to ride horses, they're drawn to stable yards. You know, there's a kind of a situation that if you're living near some of these stables, the kids would go in and kind of help muck out and maybe get a ride in the afternoon for that kind of. So it's sort of, there's, while there are bodies, authoritative bodies with safeguarding, you don't actually have to be part of them. So this was very much criticised, and also there's many opportunities within equestrian. You know, there's stables, there's barns.

0: There's places of isolation within it. And it's like, look, like many sports, and many times have we had situations like this where paedophiles have found hunting grounds within sports because kids are drawn where adults are in charge, you know? But certainly it's put the spotlight on that industry.
1: Is there any hope that Katie's death and the report and everything that's been uncovered might change some of those attitudes, both in the equestrian world, but also in the police?
0: Most certainly there is an operation called Operation Gallop has been developed now, which the PSNI are working closely with the equestrian industry. But you have the PSNI, who are so highly criticised in the report, you know, working with an industry so highly criticised in the report. There's no simple solution to it. I mean, I think probably parents or anybody who is putting a child into it probably should be looking to use facilities that are signed up to the regulation authorities and safeguarding, you know, and vetting people who are working there, etc. But having said all that, a character like Creswell, a dark character like Creswell, who was dark even as a young teenage boy, you know, very super confident, you know, charismatic character, they are unusual. They're not the norm. He was not the norm. The type of character he was, you could, you know, go through life and never meet somebody like him, a rarity. But nonetheless, he found his hunting ground within that world.
1: Yeah, that's tragic. Nicola Tallant, Crime and Investigations Editor of the Sunday World, thank you so much for that. The book is called Groomed, Coercion, Control and a Cold-Blooded Murder. Nicola, thank you for that. We'll take a break.
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1: Have you ever blindly followed your sat-nav down a narrow country lane only to end up in a ditch or face-to-face with a tractor? Well, a UK road safety charity is warning drivers of the perils of following sat-nav advice to save time, highlighting how much more likely you are to be killed or seriously injured on a rural road compared with a motorway. For more on this, I'm joined by Paddy Common, Head of Communications for Dundeal Cars. Morning, Paddy.
6: Good morning.
1: Now, there obviously is a serious aspect to this. There's also the ludicrous aspect, which I'm sure most people have encountered, of ending up on a boreen with grass growing in the middle of it because of the sat-nav. I presume you've been led astray by your sat-nav at times?
6: It's happened to me actually very recently. I ended up at a hotel foyer and I was almost going full Basil Fawlty about why my room wasn't ready and I'd gone to the entirely wrong hotel. So I can blame Google Maps for that one. I was in the totally wrong hotel, which I was kindly pointed out by the receptionist. But yeah, look, there is obviously a more serious issue with sat-nav and like abdicating responsibility and abdicating that part of our brain where we used to navigate around ourselves, and that can be an issue.
1: Yeah, now this is a warning from a UK road safety charity called IAM Road Smart, and they're raising a serious issue.
6: Yeah, they are. They're saying that in the UK, about 60% of fatalities occur on rural roads. Now, that's nothing compared to ours, really. I mean, ours is more like 73%, according to the latest RSA figures I could find. So Ireland ranks third in Europe for fatalities on rural roads behind Finland and Sweden. So we are up at the top of a chart we don't want to be at.
1: Okay, and that's because the rural road network in this country probably is not even at the standards you might get in the UK.
5: Yeah, absolutely. And you know, when you consider when we're on motorways,

0: are the safest places to be, and dual carriageways are safer. They're well lit, they're well spaced, they've crash barriers, there's no sharp turns. And then when we go onto a rural road, in a lot of cases, we don't know what we're facing when we come around the corner. It can be tractors, dogs, pedestrians, they're not lit. I know the speed limits have been adjusted down, which was correct, but you know, there are some roads which still even 60 kilometres per hour might be a bit of a stretch. So, there is still an issue. And look, rural roads in Ireland are still the ones that are claiming the most lives, unfortunately.
1: Yeah, and I mean, the problem is the software is looking at what's the quickest route, you know, and sometimes it will reroute you because of traffic delays on a dual carriage or a motor or whatever. But it's looking at the quickest route. It's not looking at the road suitability or safety.
0: No, it's not looking at the road suitability. It's not looking at the skill of the driver. It's not looking at the type of car you're in, the width of the car you're in. So, and obviously with the crowdsourcing technology of a lot of the likes of Google Maps and Waze, as you mentioned, if there is a crash on a main road, it can end up diverting a whole load of people through a small town, which doesn't have the capability to handle it, or a small village. And that can cause issues and does cause issues. So I think people need to maybe just take a pause and see, do they need to save those 5 minutes? Obviously, if it's a huge delay, there's a tendency to want to divert off, but sometimes it's safer to stick to the wider and dual carriageway or motorway.
1: Yeah, stick with comfort over speed. Technology in general, but particularly in terms of sat-nav, I mean, is it eroding basic skills? Like, sometimes if I don't have the sat-nav on, I find it difficult to navigate my way to the local shops.
0: Yeah, look, there is a danger of us totally abdicating that sort of spatial skill to technology. There was a study in the UK years ago where they did brain scans of taxi drivers in the UK, and they had larger hippocampus than other people because they had developed the knowledge, as they call it, of learning every street, and they had developed that part of their brain which maps routes. Some people like to picture routes in their head, some people rely on the instructions, so it really depends on the person. But yeah, there's one argument to say, okay, you can concentrate in the road ahead of you if you are using a navigation system, but the other says that, you know, it's unfortunately, and we know that there's some people use that to look at other things or allow themselves to be distracted and less aware, as they say, abdicating the responsibilities of technology.
1: Okay, we have a text in saying turn off eco mode on Google Maps and it keeps you on main roads. I wasn't aware of that.
0: Yeah, there's an eco mode on Google Maps, which is for people who drive maybe EVs and who want to conserve their range or who want to save fuel, and that will tend to keep you off motorways and keep you onto to sort of back roads where the roads are slower, and therefore you'll save more fuel.
1: Okay, great. Okay, and there is a wider issue about technology. I mean, we discussed it on this program before about the in-car tech, the display screens and all the rest of it. It is a problem with driver behaviour, isn't it?
0: Yeah, it is. And screens are getting bigger. I've been in cars recently which have 15-inch screens in the centre, and that's about the size of an average laptop. Now, Euro NCAP, who are in charge of looking after safety regulations for cars, have now introduced a metric where they will require some manufacturers to start reintroducing physical buttons and will mark them down if they don't have them. So we probably will start to see a change. I know some major manufacturers are going back towards physical buttons away from the touch screens where they can. But look, so if you go into some models, the screen is dominated by a massive centre screen, and that's time with your eyes off the road, unfortunately.
1: Okay, if your GPS or your sat-nav tells you in the middle of a journey to reroute, what do you do?
0: I think consider whether if you're in a crazy hurry, if you know that there's a crash ahead and there's a big delay, it might be the right option. But if it's not, and especially at night time, if it's a case of just saving a few minutes, I would say you were better off sticking to the dual carriageways and motorways. Unfortunately, the accidents are happening at night. They're happening on the back roads and country roads. So unless you're in a major hurry, I would stick to the bigger routes.
1: Okay, Paddy Common, Director, Head of Communications for Dundeal Cars. Thanks very much indeed for joining us. I've got a couple of texts berating me. I don't know when David last drove on UK rural roads, but they are worse than Ireland. Well, okay, that's your experience. Another texter tells me that I am some wimp turning down requests to join the commissioner in the 40 foot. So there you go. That's me told. We'll take a break.
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7: Thanks, David. Good morning. 12 police officers were injured and 16 arrests were made in the second night of unrest in Northern Ireland following the Belfast knife attack on Monday. Protesters threw bottles and bricks at police while water cannons were deployed against demonstrators. Our correspondent, Shane O'Kareen.
8: Police were pelted with missiles, including bottles, bricks and petrol bombs, in County Antrim yesterday evening. A Department for Infrastructure vehicle and bins were left in flames as rioters confronted police in Newton Abbey to the northwest of Belfast. Around 200 people had gathered near the Sandy Knowes roundabout. Police water cannons were deployed against demonstrators who moved towards the Antrim Road area. 12 police officers were injured and 16 arrests were made in the second night of unrest following a knife attack in Belfast on Monday night. Public transport was suspended and some schools closed early in Northern Ireland yesterday amid fears of a second night of violence. In a statement, the family of victim Stephen Ogilvie said they were disgusted by the disorder. They have urged people to stop sharing false information on social media and added the tragedy should not be used to divide people or cause hostility.
7: Speaking on RTE Radio, the Deputy First Minister, Emma Little-Pengelly, said using anti-immigration protests to cause violence is wrong.
9: This is a serious issue. It simply cannot be dismissed because, as I've said, these issues are bubbling. There are bad actors out there that are willing to try to, manipulate that. They're willing to try to use that to bring disorder and violence. That is wrong.
7: The United States and Iran have exchanged strikes across the Middle East for a second day. US forces said they'd carry out attacks against military surveillance and radar sites in southern Iran. In response, Iran launched drones at US bases in the region. The US President Donald Trump has vowed further strikes if Tehran does not immediately agree to a peace deal. The European Central Bank is widely expected to announce an increase in interest rates this afternoon. The current rate of 2% is forecast to rise to 2.25% as the bank tackles rising inflation. A man has been arrested after a petrol bomb was thrown at a pub in Sligo Town last night. A fire broke out at Connolly's pub on Holborn Street after the device was thrown at the entrance of the pub at around 11 o'clock. A man in his 70s has been arrested. There were customers inside when the fire broke out, but no injuries have been reported. The area remains sealed off this morning.
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7: Persistent rain will continue across Ulster and North Leinster for a time this morning. The rain will soon ease from the west, but it will be a dull, damp and rather breezy day. Highest temperatures 14 to 18 degrees. And that's all for now. We'll have news again at 11.
6: Thanks very much, Kate. Still to come this morning, new hope for prostate cancer patients. Plus, the World Cup opens tonight. Shay Given will be giving us his predictions and how Ivanka Trump's controversial plans for a beach resort in Albania could topple the government there. You can get in touch by WhatsApp on 0870 32 32 32. Text 51551 or email todaydmc@rte.ie. Next, the EU Migration Pact comes into force on Friday. The state must now implement measures to ensure it meets legally binding deadlines for asylum decisions and appeals, process claims faster, and undertake enhanced screening and registration of applicants. Critics of the pact say it fails to protect those fleeing persecution and undermines public confidence in the management of migration in communities across the country.

0: country. Joining me in studio now, Colin Brophy, Fine Gael TD for Dublin South West and Minister for Migration. And from our Oireachtas studio, we're joined by Matt Carthy, Sinn Féin TD for Cavan Monaghan and Chair of the Oireachtas Committee on Justice, Home Affairs and Migration. Good morning to you both. You're both very welcome. If I could start with you, Matt Carthy. The essence of this policy is that migration requires a European response, something that Sinn Féin disagrees with. Why?
1: So to be very clear, there are some areas in which we absolutely need European coordination, and Sinn Féin have supported those areas, such as the sharing of information across EU member states and the returns policy, which is in part. On all other areas, the areas in which you've touched, we don't need an EU migration pact to process applications in a speedy manner. We don't need an EU migration pact in order to enforce those decisions, and we don't need an EU pact to undo the huge dysfunction that lies at the heart of our IPASS system, which has seen a small number of private entities being enriched to the tune of billions as a result of government incompetence. But crucially, and this is the point that we have made, it's the point that my own committee that I chair, the Justice Committee, raised at the pre-legislative scrutiny stage, and that Sinn Féin have consistently raised. Government themselves have continually asserted that upwards of 80% of international protection applicants don't come from within the EU. They actually come from Britain, a state in which we share a common travel area, but is completely outside of the pact. And this pact takes no consideration of that fact of Ireland's unique circumstances.
0: Right.
1: And
0: so we should be in lockstep with Britain rather than Europe.
1: What we have to have is a bespoke migration policy that is decided by the sovereign parliament of this state that can be amended and adapted as circumstances change circumstances. And we brought forward at different points in the passage of the International Protection Bill amendments that would have ensured that the bilateral agreement with Britain, which is required and which has to be part of our overall migration approach, is dealt with. Colin Brophy and Fine Gael and Fianna Fáil TDs rejected every one of those amendments.
0: Okay. I'll bring the minister in now. And before I ask you about the pact and what's going to change on tomorrow when it comes into force, do you want to respond to what Matt Carthy had to say there?
2: Well, Matt is going with his usual tune in relation to this. I mean, fundamentally, Matt and his party don't really agree with the European Union and with the solidarity that the European Union brings for us as a member state. And it's important to put just a couple of things right that Matt said. The Parliament did actually vote on this. We had a vote on the 15th of April. I think it was 86-62. It was decided that we would be part of the Migration Pact. Our Parliament decided that. We are a sovereign state. We will retain and make the decisions around migration here in Ireland by Irish people. But we will do that, most importantly, and different to what Sinn Féin always want, not just in a ad hoc, a little bit here or a little bit there, but in full cooperation with our EU partners.
0: Yeah. Because
2: the one, can I just say, the one member state,
0: they're saying that they want to accept
2: the one member, member state which he, would be aware of, is the United Kingdom, who left the European Union, unfortunately. And if you actually see the very, very huge problems which they've had on migration, trying to deal with it in a standalone way, what the pact actually really shows to us, and what myself and Minister Jim O'Callaghan have been very clear on, is that the best way of dealing with migration is to do it in solidarity with our EU partners and to do it together. And that's what this pact delivers.
0: Okay, what is going to change when the pact comes into force?
2: So there will be major changes. Starting from tomorrow, you will see the most fundamental overhaul in how we actually deal with people arriving into the country. So people will be reporting in. They will go through an enhanced processing procedure. Most importantly, we have had situations under the previous system where people's appeals took years. We're aiming to have a 12-week to 36-week appeal process for people. That means from the moment they arrive in to the moment where they make an initial application, also including an appeal, to they get a decision. The implications for that, as we get that system up and running in the, from Friday onwards and start dealing dealing with everybody in that is that we will require fewer IPAS centres. We will be able to close down those IPAS centres, and we'll be processing people through. That is a radical change.
0: Yeah, but as Matt Carty points out, you don't need to sign up to a European pact to do that.
2: But what you actually do and get the huge benefit of, because we're doing it in conjunction with our European partners, when someone arrives into the European Union, they will go through a process and

0: That will be their initial process point. And if they then rock up to another EU member state, they can be returned to the original member state from which they started the process. There was an element to that in the previous process. It was actually ironically called the Dublin process, but it wasn't working, and it wasn't working effectively. And what is important to recognise is that this is a enhanced version of the of dealing with migration, which Europe has always dealt with collectively. But we, particularly as a member state, which is why we opted in, we believe the huge benefits for us are that we will actually get to have that enhanced process. We will get to have that right of return for people who started their application in the member state. And we will make sure that migrants are dealt with in a manner, in a way, which is what I've always believed, which is that we must have a firm, fair and effective system for people coming into our country.
1: Just before I bring Matt Carthy back in, he made the point that we have a common travel area with Britain. Britain is no longer in the EU. Britain is not part of this pact. Does that not undermine what's going to happen?
0: No, the pact is a very strong EU measure. But we also work day in, day out. Myself and Minister O'Callaghan work with our opposite numbers in the UK. The officials of both governments work on migration issues, and the migration forces and PSNI and An Garda Síochána collectively work. And we are very much in favour of enhanced cooperation with the UK. We believe that we want, and I presume Matt doesn't want anything different, that we want to maintain our open border. Our open border is very important for the people of this island, but we also want to make sure, and we want to see, a level of checks and security that makes sure that that border is not abused. It's not an open border for migrants to move. Neither was it an open border for terrorists to move across, or people to smuggle drugs or to smuggle diesel. All of those have always been dealt with by an enforcing and policing measure, and we want to see enhanced cooperation with the UK on this area, including on the movement of migrants.
1: Okay, Matt Carthy, if I could bring you back in. I mean, the alternative to enhanced cooperation with the UK authorities that the Minister is talking about there is a hard border on the island of Ireland, which I presume nobody wants to see.
2: Well, actually, there's probably no bigger area that United Ireland wouldn't bring immediate benefits and efficiencies, because it is clear, as an island nation, the best way to manage migration is on an all-Ireland basis, and we should be pursuing that on an ongoing basis. We should also be pursuing a bilateral arrangement with Britain. Enhanced cooperation means nothing if you don't actually have a returns agreement in place, and the difficulty is that Colm and Jim and the government have been concentrating all of their efforts on an EU framework that doesn't take into account the mechanism by which the majority of people who seek international protection in this state actually come. There's a number of areas that need to just be clarified again. It is possible within the EU framework to sign into those measures in which we need to have an EU framework, namely, and I'll repeat this, the sharing of information and a returns policy. And it is quite possible, and how do we know that? Because that's what the previous government did in the successor to the EU Migration Pact. It opted into those areas in which it was necessary in order to have those procedures in place, and it opted out, as is our right, under Protocol 21, which was put in place precisely because we operate outside of Schengen and we are operating within a common travel area. The Irish government, because they wanted, Fianna Fáil and Fine Gael, wanted to be able to say we're doing something about migration, locked us in whole scale to the EU pact, which means that the ability of Irish governments to be flexible into the future to changing needs and dynamics in relation to migration flows, that is now taking away from the Oireachtas, the elected representatives of the people. And if we don't get to a point where we actually have a bilateral arrangement with Britain, which in my view will be more difficult to secure because we're locked into the EU migration pact, well, then we are going to see a continued dysfunction. We are going to see the lengthy processing times and appeal times, and potentially what we will get as a people in return for having a dysfunctional IPAS system is infringement fines coming from the European Union because we haven't been able to meet the standards that we have signed up to in the migration pact.
1: Okay, let me put that to Minister Colm Brophy. I mean, could we have signed up to bits of this and not other bits? McCarthy says we could.
0: But the reality is, as I said in my initial contribution, Matt and his party, at every opportunity, it's not just in the area of migration, their track record is absolutely there for anyone to look at and see. They oppose everything that's European. They oppose European treaties. They oppose European integration. They oppose the thing that's probably been most beneficial to the island of Ireland, not to mention the Republic of Ireland as a country, since we joined the European Union. And what we believe, and what myself and Minister Callaghan clearly believe, and the government believe, is that the best way of having a firm, fair and effective system to deal with migration is to do that in conjunction with our European partners.
1: So we could have, but we didn't.
0: And we made that...
1: We
0: made that decision because we opted in. Yes, we opted in. We were quite clear on this. The benefits vastly outweigh, and that is why we wanted to opt in, because for the reasons I've outlined, for the ability to, in supporting with our European, to have that initial point of entry, to have that automatic right of return when somebody has initiated the process in another European country, to have a system in place now which will see 12-week turnarounds for some of the applications, and to be most importantly, because I know Matt likes to conflate this, but in quite a long time he gives misinformation on it, the best way to save money on IPAS is to have a faster processing time where we turn people around and don't have people in IPAS centres for years and years.
2: Well, I think it's a bit of a cheek for Colm, whose government has spent €1.3 billion last year on IPAS accommodation and have refused every single time to provide full transparency or accountability in terms of where
0: and how that money is spent.
2: You know that we put the information up on a website.
0: And it's available in terms of what is spent and where it goes. And Matt, you always try to mislead people with that.
2: I can't allow you, as usual, to give false information. You're wrong. And what I would encourage David and maybe his researchers to do is to look at the amendments that we put forward to the International Protection Bill, calling for the transparency and accountability measures that we were looking for in terms of the expenditure of IPAS money, and look at the voting record of you and your government in respect of those amendments. But just as the case that you rejected amendments that were aimed at protecting Irish sovereignty and ensuring accountability of measures, just as you rejected measures in respect of ensuring that there would be a prioritisation of a bilateral arrangement with Britain in order to protect the common travel area, just as you refused and voted against amendments that would have ensured real community engagement in respect
0: of the IPAS. As you know, because you can't decide whether you're trying to oppose this from the left to the right. Okay. And as you know, what we actually did, Matt, just let me answer you, because you put points, rejecting racism, but having a managed migration system, there's no left or right. You know what the government did and what the Dáil and the Oireachtas supported was to implement a migration pact and two legislation in Ireland which controls Irish sovereignty and ensures we have a firm, fair and effective system for dealing with migration. That's what everybody wants.
2: Look at the record.
1: We shall see. Colm Brophy, Fine Gael, Minister for Migration, and Matt Carthy of Sinn Féin. Thank you both so much for joining us. Back after this with Shay Given and his World Cup predictions.
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1: After all the anticipation, FIFA World Cup 2026 gets underway. 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The opening game kicks off at 8 o'clock Irish time tonight as Mexico take on South Africa. To discuss everything World Cup, joining me now is former Republic of Ireland goalkeeper and RTE football analyst Shay Given. Shay, good morning to you.
9: Good morning, David. Are you okay?
1: I'm well, thank you. Are you excited?
9: I'd be more excited if the boys in green were there, but we've got to swallow that pill and I suppose move on and hopefully we can learn something from this World Cup that'll push the lads on for the next one, of course. But yeah, I think, you know, it's the biggest show on earth, isn't it? The World Cup, and you mentioned

0: there on the intro, it's over three countries this time for the first time. So there's a lot of excitement. There's a lot of, I don't know, trying to work out who's favourite, who's not favourites. And some of the teams, if I'm being brutally honest, I need to do some serious homework on, because I wouldn't know a lot about some of their players, you know. So, but yeah, it's really exciting. Of course, we've all got great memories growing up watching the Irish teams at World Cups, and we'll have them forever, I suppose.
1: Yeah, well, lots of us will have memories of watching you and the 2002 World Cup. I mean, the scale of the thing. It's obviously in 2002 you were still on the world stage. It was still the greatest show on earth, but it is so much bigger now.
0: Yeah, well, there's a lot more teams. You know, this is the first time as well. There's a lot more teams, and some people are saying it's nearly more difficult not to get out of the group than because the top two automatically go, and then it's the best place thirds as well. So it's nearly more difficult not to qualify out of this first stage. But obviously, when it gets into the knockout stage, that's when you'll see the real sort of excitement and the games. You know, the more difficult the games will become, and the more jeopardy, of course, as well. So it's a different format. It's a different, as I say, three different countries. There's a lot changed in this World Cup as well, and we'll be all be watching and seeing. You know, is it better for the more teams, or is it diluted a bit too much, or whatever? It'll be interesting to see how it all pans out.
1: Yeah, I mean, on one hand, I suppose it's the number of teams means it's more inclusive, but does it kind of devalue some of the games in the pools?
0: Well, again, it'll be interesting to see how, you know, say the latter games, and you know, maybe the last game of the group and stuff. You know, will a lot of them be dead rubbers? You know, that'll be the thing that'll sort of stand out for me if they are or not. You know, or will there be still a lot of jeopardy with regard, you know, the third place positions? There's only a certain amount of numbers can go in third place. Will there still be a lot on stake on the last game? But I think when you play for your country at the World Cup, every single game is huge, isn't it? It's massive. You know, the eyes of the world, and of course the eyes of your own country are on you, so there'll be nobody slacking off, I'm sure. But I mean, managers will get an opportunity, if you've already qualified, get into that last game to maybe rest a few, because you know, they've had long, hard seasons as well.
1: Yeah, absolutely. The opening ceremony, I suppose, sets the tone for the competition in a way. What can we expect tonight?
0: Oh, goodness knows. When it comes to America, it could be anything, and you know, all these different pop stars, and they're talking about doing an extended, you know, even for the final, an extended halftime show, a bit like the Super Bowl and all this kind of stuff. And I just hope it's not too much away from what we know is not the opening ceremony, but just the football in general and the final and stuff. You don't want it to, you know, turn into some sort of a concert mid-game, like, you know, because we're all watching it for the football, not for who's performing at halftime. But I'm sure there'll be lots of razzmatazz tonight when it comes to the opening ceremony. There's no doubt about that.
1: Well, those lengthy half times gives the pundits plenty of time to have a chat, so that's good.
0: Now, give me plenty of time to talk nonsense there for
1: half time. never. Now, the opening game tonight, as I say, Mexico against South Africa. I mean, who do you think are really the top contenders for this?
0: Well, the obvious ones will be, I would imagine, from a European point of view, will be Spain, France and Portugal. I think they're the kind of standout teams. I mean, looking at Portugal's midfield, they're so strong with Vitinha and Neves and Bernardo Silva and the likes. But, you know, Ronaldo's still in the conversation there. But I don't know if he's at a stage now where he might be hindering them more than helping because, you know, of his age. And I've seen some of his games, you know, out in Saudi, and he's not the Ronaldo of old. There's no getting away from that. And maybe for me personally, it'd be more an impact substitution rather than a starter. But he's such a big personality. Can Roberto Martinez, like, you know, afford to put him on the bench? And we all talk about harmony. The England squad, of course, they're going on the harmony side of things, and you know, the squad's picked for a long campaign. And of course, you know, you look at the likes of France with Alicia, Dembele, Dewey, Mbappe. That's their front line. That would scare any team, wouldn't it? You know, and Spain, of course, are the reigning European champions as well. So they'll win, be a big shout as well. But I'm going to go with an outside shout here, and I'm going to go with Brazil. And maybe it's not that big of an outside shout, just purely because of some of the players that they have. You know, the manager Ancelotti as well. They're not really to be mentioned in a lot of people's minds as well. And maybe it is a big shout for me, an outside shout. But again, I think of the weather conditions, the humidity, the heat. You know, a lot of the European teams, well, especially England, I suppose, wouldn't be used to that much. But the Brazilians and maybe even Argentina deserve a mention as well. You know, they're the reigning World Cup holders, you know. So
1: doing it back to back would be some achievement. I don't think anybody's done that since Brazil,
0: was it? Yeah, special. It'd be very, very special for Argentina. Of course, I think everyone was buzzing. I think from any Messi fans listening, I think they were buzzing when he actually done it, you know, 4 years ago. And I suppose people would say it'd be amazing if Ronaldo could do it now for Portugal, because both the careers that they've had, you know, be a special icing on the cake. But I think this World Cup might just be one too far.

0: are for Ronaldo, but you know, hopefully he can prove a few people wrong, including myself.
1: Yeah. Now, there's usually a surprise package in the World Cup, and I suppose it's a bit pointless asking you who's going to surprise us, but are there any of the underdogs that you're going to be keeping an eye on?
0: Well, I think we're all like the underdogs, don't we? In general, you know, I don't really know if anyone's, you know, going to go under the radar, because you know the sort of bookies and people like that don't get, you know, too much wrong. But you know, I think the first game I'd be interested to see is Scotland. Actually, they've not been to World Cup for so many years, and not they'll be underdogs, but they play Haiti. Don't even say that I'm pronouncing that right. Haiti in the first game. And I think that'll be a game that I'll be really intrigued about, on how, because if Scotland get off a winning start against them, that'll probably be the game they'll look at and think they've got a great chance of getting off the winning start, because their last game, Scotland, for example, is against Brazil, and they wouldn't want it to come down to that. So I think as obviously Irish people, we always sort of cling on to one nation. So, you know, we'll probably edge our bets towards Scotland, and obviously some of the players we know from the Premier League and from Glasgow Celtic and things like that. So I think that will be the sort of maybe underdog team, if they can get out of the group, and you just never know when it comes to the knockout stage, they could go on a decent run. I do like Steve Clarke a lot as well.
1: Yeah, absolutely. We talked about some of the superstars of world football. Are there any young and emerging players that you're going to be keeping an eye on?
0: Well, I mean, they're not probably emerging as such. I do like the front line, and Dewey and Elise. I mean, Mbappe is not, they're not young, I'm saying, but I do like that attacking force that France do. Dewey's only, I think, 19 or 20, but I know he's been around now for a season or two. But, you know, you talk about the next kind of superstar coming out on the ranking. You know, we talk about Ronaldo and Messi, and you talk about the likes of Mbappe. But this Dewey and Elise, these two players alone, they're such special talents. They really are. And again, you know, that forward line from a France point of view, they'll be looking at that thinking, this is we can light up this World Cup. They really can. So, you know, players like that, it'll be interesting to see how they go. I mean, I still do like Brazil for whatever reason. It might be just because of the manager as much as anything, in Ancelotti. You know, you've seen what he's done at Real Madrid with a lot of superstars there. You know, this Brazil squad's full of superstars as well. And, you know, Rafinha, Vinicius Jr., and, you know, Cunha and Paqueta, Thiago. I mean, the players they have, you know, they can't all start, of course, but, you know, Ancelotti seems to be the master of getting the best out of, you know, some superstar names.
1: Yeah, Shay, you know all about goalkeeping, obviously. Who's the best goalkeeper in the world at the moment, would you say?
0: Well, I do like David Raya. I think the season he's had at Arsenal, and people probably listening go, well, he's probably not even going to start for Spain, because Simon starts for Spain, you know. So it'd be interesting to see if that is the case come the first game, if Spain stick with Simon or David Raya gets the nod, because, you know, Premier League winner now, just playing a Champions League final a couple of weeks back as well. I mean, there's who is the best goalkeeper? So who's the best anything in the world? You know, it's always up for debate. I mean, Alisson will play for Brazil. I do like Alisson. I know he's missed a lot of games recently through injury, but I still very much like Alisson for Brazil. Mike Maignan for France is a brilliant goalkeeper as well. I mean, you always look at the teams at the very top, the favourites to win it, and by all accounts they've got, you know, some of the best goalkeepers. So there's a couple there thrown in, David, I'd say.
1: Yeah. I'm looking at a list of the oldest players at the World Cup. The Scottish goalkeeper is 43 years and 5 months. The Mexican keeper is 40 years and 10 months. The German keeper, 40 years and 2 months. You wouldn't be tempted to come out of retirement,
0: The comeback's on. The comeback's on. Now, you mentioned the Scottish goalkeeper. I imagine you mentioned Craig Gordon there.
1: Yeah.
0: I mean, you know, the career that he's had, and now, I mean, there's a good chance when you look at the other two goalkeepers that Scotland have in the squad that Craig Gordon could actually start at 43. You know, the other goalkeepers might be, but imagine starting in a World Cup finals for Scotland at 43. And
1: wow.
0: I remember him coming on this year for Hearts and made an unbelievable save in one of the games. He came off the bench, and it was a save that they thought that might win Hearts the league this year, because it was one of the best saves that, you know, you'll possibly see. So let's say, David, age is all but a number. There's life yet in them.
1: Very good. As you say, well, I mean, it is a terrible shame we're not there. But there is always next time, isn't there?
0: Yeah, I mean, what was so frustrating, I think, for everyone connected to Ireland this time was we were so close. Mm. You know, that goal out in Hungary that the Troy Parrott scored right at the end was a bit of a signal to this team and this squad that, you know, the country is very much behind you. The whole place had lift off when he got that goal to get us into the playoffs. And then I was in Prague, of course, for RT as well, you know, pitch side, and we were 2-0 up, David, and literally, and it's difficult when you're back home, you know, or you're listening on the radio or you're watching on TV, but when you're actually in the stadium, we were as a group in the stadium, their fans had gone, their players had gone, and literally it was like, we can get another one here. You know, we're going to be playing Denmark on the Tuesday night, I think, in Dublin. Imagine getting that. Mm. That's how confident I felt in that moment, you know. And then of course, it unraveled, giving away. It was really the penalty, the only single person out, but it was a frustrating penalty giveaway just on the stroke of halftime. And then you're in the stadium, and then that gives them huge belief. Yeah. The stadium's up, their players' beliefs up again, you know. But I think the group of players and the squad will take a lot of heart in what they did in the campaign.
1: Absolutely.
0: And also going forward, the belief they can, we're not a million miles of qualifying.
1: Okay, well, we can't support Ireland. Who are we going to support?
0: Well, I'm going to go to Scotland, our neighbours, I think. Let's go for them. They're a bit of an underdog, of course, as well, but very much like us in sort of, you know, major tournaments in the past. And of course, as I say, we know some of the players as well, and it'd be nice to see if Scotland done a really good World Cup this time.
1: Okay, here's hoping. Shay Given, former Republic of Ireland international and RT football analyst, thank you so much for joining us this morning. All 104 games are live on RTE starting tonight, so you can get stuck into that. We'll be back on Kushner Island.
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1: Lots of texts in about our earlier item about sat-navs. Frank says, an American couple came into my business about 5 years ago. They followed the sat-nav up a mountain boreen until the car ended up on its roof. I asked them if the road was very poor. Turns out it wasn't a road at all, but a mountain track. They were on their honeymoon, though, and didn't seem too concerned. Oh, there you go, made of tough stuff. Another text says, driver impatience and rudeness is also a real cause of problems. Certainly something we've heard about before. Tim says, I live in the countryside. The speed limits on our local roads were reduced from 80 to 60 kilometres an hour, but most people ignore this. I've been tailgated and overtaken more often than I can count. One morning, the school bus almost overtook me. Excuse me. Another text also saying the speed limit is a huge problem. An example, in West Kerry, 80k on a narrow road. Tourist driver speeding is making the road unsafe for the people who live there. The road is a dead end, so where do they think they're speeding to? Maybe they've been sent that way by the sat-nav, so we'll give them a break. Now, an island off the coast of Albania has been nicknamed Kushner Island following increasing controversy around the proposed purchase of a nature reserve by the son-in-law of US President Donald Trump. Jared Kushner's investment company wants to turn the island into a luxury resort. The move has been backed by the Albanian government but has met strong opposition and protests from locals. The proposed development has increased tensions between the Prime Minister and ordinary Albanians, and questions are now being asked about the country's accession to the EU. To get a better picture of what exactly is going on in Albania, I'm joined now by journalist and broadcaster Flor McCarthy. Flor, good morning to you.
6: Morning, David.
1: Where are you?
6: Hi, I'm in a skirting town in the centre of Albania. It's called Berat, and we're here. It's a world heritage site, UNESCO heritage site. So we're on a bit of a tour here. I'm with a group of EU journalists from around Europe, and we're supposed to be looking at Albanian accession to the EU. But what we're really looking at is the protests at this stage and how the two combine.
1: Okay, before we get into the politics of it, just explain the background about this island and how the Trumps come into it and what they want to do with it.
6: Well, the fuse that started all of these protests really was about 2 weeks ago. Security guards in an area in the right down in the south of the country along the Adriatic coast were seen putting up very serious fencing around a part of the coastline that Albanians hold very dear. It is an area of extraordinary biodiversity. It's supposed to be protected. There are breeding grounds for flamingos and seals and turtles and endangered species. And it's also

0: also a stretch of coastline where the beaches are very popular. And so these fences were going up. Local people objected. One of them was seen in a viral video being dragged away by heavies, by security guards. That went viral. And then it emerged when people began to look into it, that, as you said, Jared Kushner's affinity partners firm and Ivanka Trump were behind the alleged development. Now, there are two sites, okay? One is that area of the mainland called Zvernech, and that's the famous biodiversity one. And then off the coast is Sazan Island, as you rightly said, now being called Kushner Island. This one is in public ownership, and it's at a very strategic place, kind of geographically and historically as well, you know, an entrance to the Adriatic, where the Ionian Sea coming from the Med turns into the Adriatic. It was formerly a military site. It's covered in bunkers, as is a lot of Albania from their communist lost years. And so, you know, the story about how the Ivanka Trump and her husband Jared Kushner discovered it is really annoying Albanians.
1: Okay, what is that story?
0: Well, about 10 days ago, I think, Ivanka Trump, during a podcast in the States, described this idyllic scene where they were on a boat with a friend. It was actually a Rothschild boat and in the Ionian Sea, and they dived off the boat, had a swim, found this paradise island, and she described how barefoot they hiked to the top. Albanians first were laughing, saying it's covered in bunkers and pine cones and pine needles, and you're not going to walk up there barefoot. And secondly, so you swan around the Eastern Med looking for parts of the coast to snap up, and the catchphrase for the whole protest is Albania is not for sale.
1: Ooh, now Albania, yeah. We're hearing a lot about Albania as sort of the hot new destination for a Mediterranean break, and that's all well and good, and the government obviously wants to increase tourism, but ordinary Albanians clearly aren't very happy about it.
0: They're not. And as you say, it really is on the up. I mean, huge strides are being taken by Albania across a whole range of issues to prepare them for the negotiations which are ongoing to become a member of the EU. I flew here by Ryanair on Monday. And so Ryanair started direct flights between Dublin and the capital, Tirana, just in March. There are lots of other connections between Ireland and Albania. Neither of us have qualified for the World Cup being won, which some of the cynics here are saying the protest would be a lot smaller if Albanians had qualified because they'd be watching TV. But you know what? It has turned from kind of an eco protest into a much more widespread disaffection. And, you know, people are now saying we're calling for political demands. I've been out on the streets for the past three nights with the protests, with them rather than in them. And they're demanding a few things now. The cancellation of the luxury tourism project. So they want the government to block the development, protect the biodiversity. A reversal of changes to the law on protected areas, because they say these changes were kind of slipped in quietly recently by the Prime Minister to enable large commercial developments to happen along these public lands, you know. They also want the immediate resignation of the Prime Minister, Edi Rama. We had an interesting press conference with him the other day in which he outlined his views.
1: Yeah, as you say, you're there ostensibly because of the Albanians' plans to, or hopes to join the European Union. As it happens earlier in the programme, you wouldn't have been listening, but we were talking to the EU Commissioner for Enlargement, Marta Costa. Well, you have better things to be doing, Flora, so all right, I'll let you away with that since you're in Albania. But we were talking to Marta Costa, and she was a bit circumspect about whether this environmental row would impact on Albanians' chances of joining the EU. But she did make it clear that Albania has a lot of work to do before it can join, and the Prime Minister is talking about 2030. That doesn't really sound realistic.
0: you know, as the days go by here, it looks less and less realistic, actually, because Albania is in a queue, as you said, for EU membership. Work has been going on for several years, very intensive work. And they're second in line now after Montenegro, which could join during Ireland's, or that could certainly be advanced in the next 6 months when Ireland takes over.

0: the Prime Minister has been in power for 13 years. That's also annoying. A lot of people saying it's just too long. The elections, last general election here, the opposition parties were saying, you know, it wasn't a fair playing field. The government controls the media in large part, and also they have access to more funding. So democracy is one thing. Crime is another big one. Albania has had a reputation since the communist era for, you know, organised crime, and they've come on in huge leaps and bounds on that and the independent judiciary. 50% of judges didn't make it through the vetting process. So there's a big backlog in the courts. And also things such as, yeah, the environment one is a really big deal, food security is another. But the Prime Minister is adamant the developments are going to go ahead. He wants high-end tourism, luxury resorts. And what he told us at this press conference 2 days ago was that luxury tourism has far less impact on the environment than mass tourism, that flamingos and humans can coexist. He's a very colourful character, David. Speaks many languages, including perfect English and French. He was a basketball player and a painter and a mayor of Tirana in the past. And he's a really strong character. So he is adamant that it's all going ahead. But Brussels, as you say, is watching carefully.
1: Okay, it is.
0: And that's key.
1: Yeah, it sounds, you mentioned he's a basketball player. I believe he's very tall.
0: He is, yeah. I had the opportunity in a sort of bizarre, surreal moment to stand beside him because I was looking for a copy of a book. We had a meeting with some Albanian journalists in the capital the other day, and they said, you've got a press conference with the Prime Minister. He doesn't do that for us. Here are some questions to ask him. And one minute, he waved a book on a CNN interview recently saying, this is the future of Albania. It's a thing called the Albanian Files. We don't have a copy. Can you get us one? So I asked at the press conference, and lo and behold, there was a bit of argy-bargy. He didn't want to give it to me, and I said, well, you know, the cameras are rolling here. Why not? He did. And then he had me up to sign it. And he signed it, presumably tongue-in-cheek, to my Irish flower from the Flamingo Killer. I'm not quite sure what to make of all that.
1: Hopefully you and the book get out safe and sound. Flora McCarthy, thank you so much for that. We'll let you get back to your tour of Albania. Sounds fascinating. We'll be back with new hope for prostate cancer patients.
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1: A major new All-Ireland radiotherapy trial aimed at reducing the side effects of prostate cancer treatment has recently launched and is looking to recruit patients across the island of Ireland. Here to help us open up an important conversation about men's health and share information that every man and every family needs to know about prostate cancer is Professor Brian O'Neill, radiation oncologist at St. Luke's Radiation Oncology Network in Beaumont Hospital. Bit of a mouthful. There you go. I got it out. Brian, good morning. Thanks a million for coming in.
8: Good morning. Thanks for having me on.
1: Start with the big picture, if you would. How prevalent is prostate cancer?
8: So prostate cancer is a major issue for Irish men.

0: and men internationally. On the island of Ireland, there's more than 5,000 new diagnoses a year of prostate cancer. It's about 4,000 for the Republic of Ireland.
1: Right.
0: Now, a lot of these, it's important to say, are actually very low-grade forms of prostate cancer, and many of these can actually just be surveyed safely. But of course, there are more high-grade forms which can be a threat to men.
1: Okay, explain to me what the prostate is.
0: So the prostate is a walnut-sized gland. It sits below the bladder in the male reproductive system. It has a reproductive function. And importantly for us treating the prostate, there's a tube that runs through the prostate called the urethra, which delivers urine from the bladder through the prostate out.
1: Right, okay. Do we know what causes prostate cancer? Are there risk factors?
0: So why it's so prevalent in men is a little unclear. Prostate cancer is unusual in lots of ways, and we're used to in lots of cancers having defined risk factors that we can avoid and make ourselves healthier, like smoking, obesity and alcohol and so on. Prostate cancer, these are a lot fewer. So it's advancing age and family history and not an awful lot else.
1: So there's not much you can do to avoid it.
0: Well, indeed. There are also some rarely people are at risk from genetic causes, but it's really advancing age and being a man are the risk factors.
1: Right, okay. And if you have a family history, you should be on alert for any symptoms, I suppose.
0: Yeah, so that's an important point about symptoms, that the majority of patients that develop prostate cancers don't actually have symptoms.
1: Oh.
0: So men, as they get older, their prostates get larger and they develop symptoms naturally from that. If a man develops symptoms quickly, like any urinary symptoms, getting up more at night, having to go more often during the day, having to rush to the toilet, it is important to seek medical advice based on that.
1: Okay, so a sudden onset is...
0: So a sudden onset is really important.
1: Yeah.
0: So the general advice is that at the age of 50, if there's no risk factors, it is very useful to have a discussion with your GP about prostate cancer, whether or not you should get the prostate blood test, called a PSA, or not, whether that's right for you. If there's risk factors, we said that conversation should happen between the ages of 40 and 45.
1: Okay. The blood test, the PSA blood test, I think a lot of men who go for a regular checkup would have that tested regularly. Is that a good thing or a bad thing?
0: Good thing, presumably. Well, it's probably a good thing. Prostate cancer screening, population screening, is actually quite controversial. The difficulty with screening large numbers of men, there's been a number of trials in this area, is that you pick up lots of guys with very low-grade disease, and that can lead to overdiagnosis and over-treatment, and that can have significant side effects on young men.
1: Yeah.
0: On the other hand, you can pick up important cancers by PSA screening. So the advice remains to have that conversation at the appropriate age.
1: Okay. There is, I mean, the blood test, there is the old style physical examination as well. I mean, which is not pleasant for anyone. How accurate is the blood test, the PSA test?
0: Well, the examination, you know, does take 30 seconds, so while it's not something people relish, it is a simple test. But the blood test, the problem with the blood test, it is very sensitive to picking up significant prostate cancer, but other things can raise it, like your age, an enlarging prostate, an infection, even an examination raises it.
1: Right.
0: So it's not the most reliable thing. There are some new ways of looking for prostate cancer coming that are probably a little bit better.
1: Like what?
0: So there's an exciting development from the Royal Marsden Hospital in the UK. So it's a saliva test. And a saliva test is a quick way of getting a DNA test. This is being used a number of areas throughout cancer. But you can get a man's inherited risk and measure it against the population. And you get a score. And if that score is in the top 5 or 10%, you have an increased risk compared to the average population of developing prostate cancer. And in the trial this came from in the UK, they brought many men in, and some of those men needed to start treatment immediately. So it's a kind of a smarter way of looking for prostate cancer. It's only a cheek swab.
1: Yeah.
0: So that's being tested in a much larger trial in the UK now called the Transformer trial. And I think that, I'm hoping, that will be the future.
1: Great. Okay, we have a couple of questions, actually. Do male Kegel exercises help keep the prostate in check?
0: So Definitely everyone encourages a healthy lifestyle and not smoking and all those things and keeping healthy, but there's no definite evidence that we can avoid prostate cancer by physical exercise.
1: Okay, and another, Trish is wondering whether mobile phones kept in trouser pockets are causing a problem.
0: I've never been asked that, but there's no evidence that they do.
1: Okay. I mean, we're having this conversation and there's a lot of men listening who probably haven't had their health checked, and this is only one aspect of having the health checked, and there's probably lots of partners and wives out there who are going on at them about doing that. I mean, what would you say to them at this? I mean, are men bad about keeping up with their health?
0: I think, I mean, certainly men can be bad and women are probably better, and Irish men sometimes can be bad at this. But I think a lot of this stems around going to your GP and have a conversation about your general health. Mm. And in the context of our discussion today, talking about whether a PSA and perhaps an examination is the right thing for you. Okay. But the key thing is, go and see your GP and have those conversations.
1: And the important thing from what you're saying, like, you're talking about low-grade cancers that, you know, can be monitored and aren't really the problem. So even if you are even if you get a diagnosis, it's not necessarily a catastrophe.
0: No, not at all. In fact, an awful lot of patients that are diagnosed by prostate screening, it's somewhere between up to a half of those men, if they're diagnosed that way, actually can be suitable for surveillance. And we have very large numbers of men on surveillance. They're seen every 6 months. They get an MRI every 2 years. And many, many of those, majority, never need treatment.
1: Okay.
0: But the good thing is that those that do need treatment, we detect it and we go and treat them.
1: Okay. And how do we treat them?
0: Well, there's a variety of options. The majority of prostate cancers that are detected are localized to the prostate. There's no evidence of disease outside the prostate. And so those men need a prostate treatment. That is usually radiotherapy or surgery. And it's really important that there is an unbiased conversation with all the appropriate people about what that man's options are, what the pros and cons are. And in many cases, what's strange for the patient often is they decide what they want rather than us telling them what they want. And it's important we give them time to make those decisions and the right information.
1: Yeah, because there are side effects and they can be very unpleasant.
0: Because there are side effects that can be unpleasant, and the treatments are different, and we don't want someone finding out afterwards about these things. We've got to inform them before. And the good thing is, in prostate cancer, is actually you often have time. We often see people 4 weeks after the initial appointment to give them time to make these decisions and think about it.
1: In terms of the side effects, there can be urinary side effects, there can be side effects relating to sexual function, I think, as well.
0: Yeah, so there's some immediate side effects to any treatment, but what patients focus on is long-term side effects, and it's almost always those two things. It's will I have urinary incontinence, and will there be any effect on sexual function?
1: Yeah.
0: What's very important for us meeting people is very often men's priorities are different. Some guys will say, well, look, I just want the best treatment that gives me the best chance of being cancer-free.
1: Yeah.
0: But another guy might say, well, actually, sexual function is the most important thing. I want to preserve that, and tell me about how my options impact upon that.
1: And that dictates the treatment then?
0: Well, it may do. It's up to the man.
1: Yeah.
0: But it's important that you identify those priorities and talk about pros and cons.
1: Now, you're exciting developments or potentially exciting developments in radiotherapy, that new treatments, new procedures that are going to change things, hopefully.
0: Yeah, so radiotherapy for prostate cancer has been around for a long time. Traditionally, it took 8 weeks to give, which is a big chunk of time for a man. And then about 10 years ago, we found out that we could give it in 4 weeks, so 20 treatments in 4 weeks. But since 2019, we've been treating men with prostate Saber, initially just on trials, but now it's more widely available in our clinics. And that's just 5 treatments over 2 weeks.
1: Wow.
0: So, and men, not only is it, men do want this convenience, of course, but it's supported by the very best clinical trials, and the results have been incredibly encouraging.
1: And this is where we get to the trial that we want to talk about, because you want recruits to look at how side effects affect them.
0: Yeah, so prostate Saber is a really important treatment to have available for men, and it has a little negative, that it has a higher risk of urinary side effects compared to standard radiotherapy.
1: So there'd be urinary incontinence?
0: Not necessarily. Oh, okay. That's not that common, actually, with this treatment, luckily.
1: Yeah.
0: But things like urinary frequency or having to rush to the toilet.
1: Okay.
0: So it is more common with prostate SABR than standard treatment. Now, prostate SABR, like surgery, treats the entire gland. So in this trial, this is called the INSPIRE trial, which is sponsored by Cancer Trials Ireland and strongly supported by IROG, the Irish Research Radiation Oncology Group. It's second generation prostate SABR where we're treating the tumour, there's often one or two tumours visible in the MRI, to the same or higher dose, but we're reducing dose to critical areas in the prostate to reduce side effects, in particular the urethra, the urine tube running through. So the key point is that we're going to maintain the excellent results we've been seeing with prostate SABR, but we hope to do so and reduce side effects.
1: Okay.
0: And especially urinary side effects.
1: Yeah, so it would be really helpful if people would sign up to the trial, and they can do that on www.cancertrials.ie.
0: Absolutely.
1: Okay. Very, very quickly before I let you go, a couple of quick questions that have come in. Does bike saddle irritate the prostate?
0: It can do minorly, but it won't have an impact in terms of prostate cancer risk.
1: Okay. Does regular sex help prevent prostate cancer?
0: That's been looked at, actually, yeah. And the answer is that none or regular, neither have an impact.
1: Oh, okay. So that's disappointing. would a PSA detect other problems?
0: It's actually quite specific to prostate. It may detect prostate infection or inflammation, but it's specific to prostate.
1: Okay, Professor Brian O'Neill, radiation oncologist. Thank you so much for joining us. And just again to let you know that if you want to find out more about that trial, www.cancertrials.ie. Now, the European Central Bank is widely expected to announce an interest rate hike this afternoon, marking its first rate increase since 2023, driven by inflation and rising energy costs. The move is designed to cool the economy. But what will it mean for over 110,000 tracker mortgage holders in Ireland? Joining me now to break down what this means for your pocket, Charlie Weston, personal finance editor with the Irish Independent. Morning, Charlie.
2: Good morning, David.
1: Okay, we're expecting the ECB to announce a 0.25% increase. For the average Irish household, what's that going to mean?
2: Well, if you're on a tracker rate, and as you say, David, there's still about 110,000, 120,000 people on tracker rates, it's part of the contract. You will see your payments go up. We're talking about an extra €14 for every 100,000 that you still have to repay. So that will happen within, you know, you'll get a letter within a few weeks telling you that your repayments, your monthly repayments are going to go up. If you're on a variable rate, it's likely that there will be an increase, but there are small numbers on variable rates. The majority of people in with mortgages are on fixed rates, but about 40,000 of those are coming off those fixed rates. They're coming to the end of them this year. Look, if you're within 12 months of the end of a fixed rate, maybe you should start looking at your options, because any new fixed rate that you're going to lock into is probably going to be higher. You know, you may have locked in 3 years ago at a very juicy under 2% fixed rate. You're not going to get that again, unfortunately. So, you know, the average rate at the moment is about 3.5%. So you need to start looking at your options. Ring the bank, ring your broker, see what you can do. It might be worth your while paying a penalty fee, a small penalty fee, and breaking out of that fixed rate and maybe locking into a new one.
1: Yeah, because, I mean, the direction of travel looks like it's going one way, doesn't it?
2: It is, unfortunately, David. Yeah, I mean, you know, we definitely have at 1:15 today, we'll have an announcement of an increase of 0.25%. There could be another one in July, but most economists think it'll be in September. And it's not beyond the bounds of possibility that we could have a third rate rise this year from the European Central Bank. Okay. You know, if that was to happen, if you're on a tracker, you're talking about €39 a month in extra payments for every €100,000 that you owe. And, you know, it's all to do with the conflict in the Middle East, that the European Central Bank are trying to dampen down demand. Unfortunately, it doesn't look good. Rates are relatively good at the moment. They're at about a 2-3 year low, but they will go up. So, you know, if your fixed rate is up soon or within the next 12 months, maybe start looking at it and see what you can do. You could switch, or you could just ask the bank what your options are.
1: Okay. And just very briefly, Charlie, presumably better news for savers.
2: Yeah, I mean, you know, savings rates are pretty low as it is, but we have seen a little bit of movement from PTSB, Bank of Ireland, Avant Money. So it could mean higher savings rates. They tend to be pretty poor anyway, and most people don't avail of fixed rates, which are better. But yeah, we could have some, that's the positive. There may be some good news for savers here and slightly higher, more competition for savings.
1: Let's end on the positive then. Charlie Weston, personal finance editor with the Irish Independent. Thank you for joining us. That's all for today. Thanks very much for listening. You can catch up on anything you might have missed on this morning show on the RT Radio app. Today's programme was produced by Will Hannafin, researched by Emma Cawley. Broadcast coordinator was Senan Cullinan, and Mark Dwyer was on sound. Dermot Whelan is coming up first. It's over to Kate Carolyn for the news.
3: Thanks, David. Good morning. 12 police officers were injured and 16 arrests were made in the second night of unrest in Northern Ireland following the Belfast knife attack on Monday. Protesters threw bottles and bricks at police while water cannons were deployed against demonstrators. Last night's violence was not on the same scale as the previous night. Northern Ireland's Deputy First Minister, Emma Little-Pengelly, said using anti-immigration protests to cause violence is wrong.
4: This is a serious issue. It simply cannot be dismissed because, as I've said, these issues are bubbling. There are bad actors out there that are willing to try to, manipulate that. They are willing to try to use that to bring disorder and violence. That is wrong.
3: Former DUP leader Geoffrey Donaldson has begun to give evidence in his own defence at his trial on sex offence charges. He denies 18 charges, including one of rape. The alleged offences relate to two complainants who claim that the former MP abused them as children. Ryanair is being investigated in the UK over charging parents to sit with their children on flights. The Competition and Markets Authority said it will determine if the practice is in line with consumer law. Ryanair requires at least one parent to sit with children aged between 2 and 11. Paying to reserve a seat is optional for other passengers. The airline says that its policy complies with the law. A man in his 70s has been arrested after a petrol bomb was thrown at a pub in Sligo Town last night. A fire broke out at Connolly's Pub on Holborn Street after the device was thrown at the entrance of the pub at around 11 o'clock. No one was injured. Interest rates look set to rise as the European Central Bank struggles to cope with rising inflation. The ECB is expected to increase the current rate of 2% to 2.25% later today.
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3: Persistent rain will continue across Ulster and North Leinster for a while. Rain will soon ease from the west, but it will be a dull, damp and rather breezy day. Highest temperatures of 14 to 18 degrees. And that's all from the newsroom for now.
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7: Good morning, Dermot Whelan here in for Oliver this week. We've got a great show for you this morning. Hope you can stay with us. It's Thursday, 11th of June. I'm with you until 1 p.m. Get in touch in all the usual ways. Text 51551. You can WhatsApp the show. We love getting your messages and we'll be looking for more of those too. 0870 32 32 32, or send longer thoughts by email to oliver@rte.ie. Loads to bring you today. YouTubers the Godfrey Twins will join us to talk about amassing millions of followers thanks to their twin telepathy tests. Say that with a few gins on board. Their comedy sketches and pranks. Following the news of his retirement, Ken Doherty will talk us through his career highlights from World Championship win to his mother's apple tart deliveries. Ahead of tonight's opening match of the World Cup, Alan Cawley will be previewing the tournament and giving you tips for your sweepstake teams. And we'll also hear from the longest serving lollipop lady in Galway. Anne has been working for 50 years. Surely that is the longest serving lollipop lady in the country. Maybe you think you can beat her record. You can let us know. 51551 for that or for anything else you hear on the show today. But you know what? Today marks 36 years to the day since this happened.
8: Won by Butcher. Now here's Sheedy. Sheedy's won it back and Sheedy shoots. Oh, Sheedy, who's enjoying his best period in an Irish shirt, has right out of nothing punctured the equaliser.
7: Oh, Kevin Sheedy scored his famous equalising goal against England on Monday, the 11th of June, 1990 at the Stadio Sant'Elia in Cagliari in Sardinia at Italia 90, of course. Oh, God. It still brings up shivers, you know, and it's still such an almost holy time. That any bit of audio like that just

0: takes you right back there. Here's Kevin Sheedy himself talking about that goal. He remembers it very clearly.
1: I vividly remember the goal, a long kick from Paddy Bonner. Tony Cascarino's challenged for it. It's broke to me. I've tried to slide Tony Cascarino back in, but it was intercepted by Stephen McMahon, and he played a square pass to Gary Stevens, which I intercepted. And then as soon as it left my boot, I knew it was in, because years and years of training, finishing practices, you know when you hit it sweet, you know it's arrow in the bottom corner. And it was a great feeling to see it hit the back of the net. So, you know, piece of history no one will be able to take away from me. Ireland's first ever goal in the World Cup. I always have a laugh with Alan McCoughlin. After my shot, he, like a good attacking midfield player, he's gone in for any rebound, and he was about 5 yards offside. I think in the modern game he'd probably been given offside, but he wasn't interfering sort of thing, you know. So I said he could have cost me about 2,000 pints again, this sort of thing. So yeah, no, fantastic memories, and you know, it's a moment I'll always treasure.
0: 2,000 pints of Guinness. That clip is from the Irish Football Fan TV podcast, but yeah, great memories. And congratulations as well to rugby star Aoife Wafer, who has been named 2026 Women's Six Nations Player of the Tournament for the second year running. Brilliant achievement. The 23-year-old Wexford woman got 40% of the public vote and was part of an Irish women's rugby squad that won all three home games, broke multiple attendance records, over 30,000 at the Aviva, and finished third in this year's tournament. She finished the campaign with the second highest number of carries in the joint top-ranked player for dominant tackles and post-contact metres, and crossing the try line five times herself to finish joint third for tries scored throughout five rounds. Well done to Aoife Wafer, proving that nominative determinism does not always apply. Our producer Dave was determined to get the phrase nominative determinism into the opener today. So to the 1% of you who got the reference, enjoy. Look, it may be wetter than an otter's pocket in parts of the country today as people reach for the old raincoats and umbrellas again. Not only that, but fires have been lit. Have you been lighting the fire in your house? Certainly the heating has been switched back on in many households. However, good news from Met Aaron this weekend. It looks like the sun is set to shine again. Yes, the good weather is arriving tomorrow. I'm due to pick it up from the airport in the afternoon. We've been promised a couple of days of sunshine and warmth over the next few days. So Friday will be a little rainy and cloudy, but then drier and brighter weather will extend from the northwest through the afternoon and sunny spells with the odd scattered shower. It'll be warm with highs of 15 to 20 degrees, and that's good. But before you go putting all your long trousers on Vinted, the good spell may not extend into next week when cooler, wetter weather may return. But you know, every time we get one of these little periods of sunny weather, I always feel sorry for the photographers who must get the same phone call from the news editor every time. Every time Alan O'Reilly from Carlow Weather looks out his back window and tweets about a possible heat wave, the call goes into the photographer and is like, "Here, Tommy, will you go out to the 40-foot in Dunleary and get the usual pictures? Get me someone in mid-air jumping into the water, a child with a 99 and ice cream on his face, and a gang of early 20s girls in bikinis waving their hands in the air." The photographer's like, "I was just out there last month getting the same shots. Can we not just use those?" "No, no, we need fresh ones. And get a shot of a sweaty granny in the shade while you're at it." And when you're done there, tear down to Salt Hill and get someone jumping off the pier. Anyway, if the sun does peek out over the next couple of days, make sure you lash on the old factor. And we were talking about Olivia Rodrigo this week. She's back in the news. We were talking about her yesterday in regards to CMAT inviting the singer to Dunboyne. But today she's revealed something a little bit more personal, her dream wedding song. The 23-year-old may be currently single, but she has said any prospective husband should know this in advance. Their first dance will be to a classic 1982 track called Melt With You by Modern English.

I'm a fan of my 80s music, but I have to say that one passed me by. I didn't really know it. Or I did know it, I'd forgotten it. It wasn't on any of the greatest hits albums that I had from the 80s. Now that's what I call music five or whatever. So that anyway is Olivia Rodrigo's choice for whenever the man of her dreams happens to arrive. I Melt With You, a song of course about standing in a Ryanair queue in Alicante. It's funny though, how many people have their wedding song picked out years before they've even met the person, just like Olivia. Some people have the venue chosen, the dress chosen, the guest list planned. All that's missing is the actual partner. And I was trying to think about the process of my wedding song being chosen, and it was a very long, drawn out process of choosing just the right song. I said to my wife, "What song do you want?" And she said, "This one," and that was it. Process over. I dare say women do the vast majority of choosing when it comes to wedding songs. I don't have any statistics to back up what I've just said, but it's just something I feel in my bones. Maybe I'm wrong. Maybe the lads are heavily involved and it was just me. But you can let me know, 51551. Maybe there are loads of lads out there who spent months building playlists and comparing lyrics and debating a slow song or a faster one and creating spreadsheets before settling on the perfect dance. But if that's you, get in touch and restore balance to the gender universe. So I'm curious this morning, do you have a wedding coming up and have you already chosen your first dance song? Was it an easy decision? Or did it cause weeks of debate? Or is the debate still happening? Are the rows so intense over the first song that the marriage may not go ahead? Or maybe you're completely single, but you've already decided what song you'd like to dance to on your wedding day. If so, I'd love to hear it. 51551 or 0870 32 32 32. We did a little whip around on the show today on the Oliver Callan team. You will see, actually, people decided that they would like their names kept off this because some people are clearly embarrassed about their choices. Somebody chose Neil Diamond, for instance. And

0: think that's a great tune. I don't think there's anything to be ashamed about. Neil Diamond. Someone else went for Nat King Cole.
1: Let there be birds to sing in a tree.
0: I think that's a bit of a lad's choice.
1: Someone to bless me.
0: It's a nice one. A bit more classic wedding than Neil Diamond. Someone else on the team went for this one from Wings. That is also a total banger.
2: But I look around me and I see it isn't so.
0: He's got a new album out at the moment, hasn't he? Paul
2: Some
0: McCartney. Some man.
2: With silly love song.
0: And then I suppose it would be rude not to give you my wedding song. Here it is. I'm joking. If that song had been out, I might have been tempted. This was my actual wedding song.
2: Ooh, baby, let's stay together.
0: Again, my wife's choice. But it was a solid one. I don't think my 8-minute shoegaze track would have gone down well at the wedding if I'd been able to choose it. Are we allowed to name you? Yeah, Paul on sound. This was his choice.

That's a nice one. Apparently it was a joint decision. He's a Neil Young fan and his missus likes moons. So they are a match made in heaven. Speaking of marriages, anyway, get your one in. That's what I should have said. Please let us know what your wedding song was or would be. 51551 or 0870-32-32-32. And someone who is definitely planning a wedding is singer Gavin James. Irish singer Gavin James revealed that he got down on one knee and popped the question to his long-term girlfriend, Stefania Milan. Yesterday, put up a snap of his now fiance wearing an engagement ring with the caption, "She said yes." Well, that's a relief. Sure, we'll play a bit of Gavin. So here he is, Hearts on Fire.

0: fire.
1: Gavin James, Hearts on Fire. Gaviscon can help, Gavin. A song about indigestion. Congratulations to him. She said yes, said the Instagram post. Now engaged to Stefania Milan. Don't know where when the wedding will be, but chances are we're not invited. So I hope it'll be a great day anyway. I wonder, when you're a musician, is there pressure for you to sing at your own wedding? I suppose you probably want to, don't you? He's definitely the type of man, he's a romantic, Gavin James, he'll definitely want to be serenading his beautiful other half at the whole occasion, I suspect. We were playing there Kevin Sheedy's goal, the first goal Ireland ever scored in the World Cup on this day, all the way back in Italia 90. Football fans, don't worry, we are going to hear from Alan Cawley, our soccer correspondent at RTE, after 12, looking ahead to the World Cup kicking off later. He'll be giving you the teams that you should have in your sweepstakes, you know, to know, because there's a World Cup sweepstakes happening all over the place, and you want to know if the team that you've been handed are any good or not. So Alan will be able to help you with that. And lots of your messages coming in about the wedding songs. One says, our wedding song was Friends in Time by the Golden Horde. Oh yeah, I like that. Beautiful song, but a terrible choice for our first dance. Much too long. Well, you see, actually, one of the folks on the team here actually edited down their wedding song to 90 seconds so that he didn't have to dance for too long in front of everybody else. He just cut a verse out. So that's what you could have done. Another one says, Mary in Malahide, I got married in 1994. We'd no idea what the first song would be. The band played Love Changes Everything by Mark Almond. It was a lovely song. I don't think my husband would even remember. But we're still here, 32 years later. Love, and especially children, changed everything, mostly for the better. Mostly, says Mary. And Richie in Longford says, our first dance song was Rainy Night in Soho by the Pogues. My wife picked it, of course. Of course, Richie. Thanks for those. Keep them coming in. 51551. We're going to play our favourite one at the end of the show. So you can make your wedding song famous. Make sure you get into us. 0870-32-32-32. Coming up after the break, we chat to snooker legend Ken Doherty, who is fondly known as the Darlin of Dublin, about the highlights of his impressive career. It's on the way.
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3: Kjol oris na shunta na heirin, an kjol klassikach tradisjunta, agus koeimshirha is far a chelura da kach. 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
1: Dermot Whelan in for Oliver this week. And you know what? Ken Doherty recently announced his retirement from professional snooker. And the former world champion brought so many moments of pure joy to the Irish sporting public. Just like that Kevin Sheedy goal, Ken did exactly the same for us. He joins me now to revisit the top defining highlights of his career. How are you, Ken?
0: Very good morning to you there. How are you? Are you well?
1: I'm great. Are you in, now that you're retired, are you currently dressed in a cardigan, slippers, pipe?
0: No, not quite. I'm in my golf attire, actually. I'm over in Spain enjoying a week away with the lads, having a few rounds of golf.
1: No,
0: very
1: better
0: bad golf, actually.
1: Man,
0: very bad golf.
1: You're one of these sporting legends that managed to turn that into a pretty, you know, pretty much a professional golf career.
0: You know, there's... No. My nickname is Four Right with all these lads over here.
1: Well, look, let's start at the very top when you won the 1997 World Championship. Let's go back to that moment right now.
9: Yeah! There's no better feeling in the world. Ken Doherty thoroughly deserves this Embassy World Championship title. He's a great friend of Stephen Hendry, and Stephen Hendry will be back, I'm sure, to claim his seventh. But at the moment, Sheffield and the Crucible Theatre belongs to Ken Doherty, who beat Stephen Hendry 18-12 to become the 1997 Embassy World Champion.
1: I love the juxtaposition between what Irish fans were doing in front of their televisions and the laid-back commentary, like, oh, he happens to have won the World Championship, and everyone at home was like, oh my God, Ken Doherty just won! I've got goosebumps listening to that, Ken. How were you feeling?
0: Yeah, every time you hear it, you know, it sort of gives you goosebumps. You tear up a little bit, you know, because it sort of brings you back to that moment. And as Dennis said in this commentary, for a snooker player, there's no better feeling in the world. You know, I watched Alex Higgins win it in 82, a huge inspirational moment. Dennis Taylor win it in 85 was on the black ball. And that was, they were huge moments for me. So to emulate what they did and lift the trophy and kiss that lady on top of the trophy, it was just, it's like all your dreams and birthdays coming together in just that one moment. It was very, very special indeed, yeah.
1: Yeah, and of course, as the commentator mentioned, yourself and Stephen Hendry were pals anyway at that time. What was it like?
0: Not really.

0: Not no.
1: Really, no. Well, maybe you weren't going for beer.
0: He never spoke to me for 6 months afterwards.
1: Did he not? No.
0: No. He was great. I mean, he was great. We were pals. He was a great rival, great competitor. You know, he was actually going for six in a row. He won a five the previous 5 years and 29 matches. He was on his 30th match in a row until I stopped him. But yeah, and I always remind him about it, even now as we do the commentary together, as many chances as I get, you know, to wind him up a little bit, you know. But yeah, it was just to be him, because he was the best at the time, of course, you know, and he was almost unbeatable at the Crucible. So to beat him was sort of the icing on the cake, you know. It was quite incredible. And coming home, I booked the flights. That was on the bank holiday Monday, and I booked the flights to come home on the Tuesday. Antonio Donahue was over there from RT Sport, of course, and he said, listen, Dublin City Council are preparing a homecoming for you, but they need a little bit more time, you know. They didn't think you were going to win, so to organise something. So I said, okay. So I came home on the Wednesday, and lo and behold, the plane taxied into a certain part of the airport. There was hundreds and hundreds of people there. My mother and family were there. I came down the stairs with the cup and handed it to her and said, like, ma'am, that's for all the hardship over the years I've caused, you know. And then, of course, the open-top bus through the city centre was quite incredible, you know. And the reception in the Mansion House in Dublin, and thousands of people lining the streets and stuff like that. But the funny thing was, when I got to the Mansion House, it was full of dignitaries and, you know, different people and family and friends and stuff. But one of the dignitaries was the chief superintendent from Harcourt Street Police Station, who told me that he said, you know something, on Monday night when you were playing, he says, we didn't have one phone call into the station for 3 hours, right, from 7 to 10. He says, and even the girls were panicking, and they rang the main switchboard, telecom switchboard, and said, we haven't had a phone call now for 20 minutes. Is there something wrong? And he said, the girl on the other end of the line, I is not watching the bleeding snooker, she said to her. He said, the whole country is watching the snooker. And the chief of police said to me, he said, you should be on the television more often, Doherty. You make my life a hell of a lot easier in this city.
1: That's brilliant. Ken Doherty, Crime Stopper. Fantastic. Well, you mentioned the family there, and of course the champagne wasn't full flow in Ranelagh when you came back. Friends, family, supporters around. At your family home, your brother and sister, Seamus and Rosemary, gave their reaction at the time and wanted to congratulate you. Have a listen.
2: After hours of tension and the threat of a Hendry comeback, relief turned into euphoria in Jason's snooker club. Around the corner in the Doherty household, the champagne flowed as friends and family toasted the new world champion.
3: That smile clinched it on the blue, on the last blue. Yeah, here. His tongue out, so I think he looked a bit kind of under pressure in the first session tonight. But after the break, he came out well.
4: So how are you going to celebrate?
3: Well, I have work tomorrow. This is my celebration.
2: And then, amid the celebrations, the phone call from Sheffield everyone was waiting for.
3: I tell you, I wish you were home here now at the moment. This place is flooded. How are you feeling? On top of the world, eh? That's unbelievable, isn't it?
5: The last week has just been so tense and so nerve-wracking, and I'm so glad it's all over now tonight.
1: It must be lovely to hear those old clips of your family, but and also the ringing 088 Motorola phones in the background as well.
0: I know, it takes you back, doesn't
1: and,
0: it?
1: Tony Connolly sounds about 12 in those reports. But of course, they mentioned Jason Snooker Hall there, and that was such you know, woven into your history, and any student at the time, actually, we all spent our time in Jason's. Although I used to rent a mid-sized table because I couldn't reach across to play all the shots on the full size. But Jason's was an institution, wasn't it? Jason's Snooker Hall in Ranelagh.
0: I mean, when I you know, talk about the mid-sized table, when I went in there first, I was only about 8, you know, and they gave me one of the old Jacob's biscuit tins to stand on, you know, and I'd stand on it and play shots. And then I'd, and of course, when I start beating my brothers and some of the older guys in Jason's at that age, they used to hide the biscuit tin on me, you know, to make it a little bit more difficult. But yeah, it was a great place, you know. I used to go in there, the school bag would go under the table, I'd clean out the ashtrays, I'd sweep the floor, I'd polish and brush and iron the tables just to get a free game, you know. of snooker, obviously. And then sometimes I might get a free game of Space Invaders, the old Space Invaders, or Pac-Man, or, yeah. or

0: asteroid machine. But snooker was always, was always my love. And Jason's and the Cosgrave family, they were so good to me. You know, when I was, was going in there, they could see a little bit of sort of talent and gave me free practice then eventually, and then used to sponsor me and stuff like that. And that's where I picked up my famous 2-pound cue, you know, because I used to go in there and try and get, I didn't have a cue at the time. I was only about 10. And of course, all the cues would go on the cue rack, but they all had Jason's printed on. Anyway, I found this cue on the cue rack one day, and it wasn't belonging to Jason's, of course, didn't have the name. And I picked it up. And I loved it, you know, and I said to the manager at the end of the day, I said, Noel, I said, look, I said, somebody has left this cue behind. If they don't come back for it, says, can I keep it, you know? And then it's broad Dublin accent says, well, he says, if you give us a fiver for it, you can keep it, you know? And of course, my pocket money, I was only getting 5p a week, you know, for 5 penny sweets at the time. Yeah. So £5 was quite a lot of money. But anyway, I convinced my mother to give me £5. I told her I'd pay her back. It might take a bit of time. I'll get a summer job and stuff like that. And before I went into the snooker club, I changed the £5 note in the post office into 5 single pound notes and put £3 in my left pocket and put £2 in my right. Went back into Jason's, up to the manager, had the cue in the left hand, and I went into my right pocket for the £2, took it out, and I said, looked at him with a really sad face, and I said, my mother, she couldn't afford the £5. I said, she only had £2. And he looked at the cue, looked at the £2. He says, well, give us the bleeding £2. He took the £2 out of my hand. And that was the cue. And that was the cue I played with for my whole career, that I won the World Junior Championship with, the World Amateur Championship, and I beat Stephen Hendry in the final in 97 with a £2 cue, would you believe? Yeah.
1: That is unbelievable. I mean, I guess it's such a personal thing, and maybe it's a question that's not easy to answer, but what was so special about that cue?
0: It was just the feel of it, you know. I mean, it was a little bit warped as well. Like, you'd roll it, and it'd like roll like a banana on the table. Like, you know, people, even the other pros used to say, how are you still playing with that cue? You know what I mean? But I just loved it. You know, it just had a lovely feel. And it stood me well, you know. And I did give the £3 back to my mother, Dermot. I just want to let you know, and your listeners.
1: You're a very well brought up young man, Ken. We never doubted you. But like, I think it's hard for people, you know, born in recent years to understand just how big snooker was, because I guess with all the, you know, the way TV has developed, the way sports has developed on TV, the amount of choice we have, how good we are at sports as a nation in general now, we kind of take it for granted. Well, of course we're going to be at the big sporting events, World Cup aside. But, you know, back then, I'm not surprised to hear the superintendent was saying there was nothing happening, because everybody was watching it. You know, and I was over in Nepal in recent months, and I noticed that in every tiny village up way, way up the mountains, they didn't have roads, they didn't have cars, but every tiny village had a snooker hall.
0: At a snooker table,
1: and I guess that's what it was like. I walked into one of them, and it was filled with cigarette smoke, you know, and there's a bunch of lads over in the corner, and I was immediately transported back to like 80s and 90s Ireland, because they were everywhere.
0: Yeah, they were. Yeah, it was very popular, and of course, you know, BBC, like the coverage for 17 days was exceptional as well, you know, and everybody was glued to the World Championship, like I was as a kid. You know, I couldn't wait for it, you know, and even I got back even before that, when I was watching Pot Black, which only used to come on every Thursday night, you know, and my father used to let me stay up and watch it. And that's how I sort of got in. I was sort of enveloped by, you know, the sport and the fascination, seeing Alex Higgins for the first time, you know, on TV. And he made it so popular during the, you know, the 70s and 80s, and particularly, you know, when snooker was first introduced, who signed it off, who was the programme editor for BBC Two, was David Attenborough. And when colour television came into existence, he said snooker would be perfect for TV and colour television. And that's how Pot Black came about. And he was the man who signed it off, like, you know. So, it was very, very popular. I loved it, you know.
1: I do remember watching snooker on black and white telly in the house. And I sound really old, but, you know, he'd be like, yes, he's spotted the black. No, it's a red. No, it's a green. so it was a relief. It was much better to watch colour telly.
0: I know. Ted Lowe, the commentator, very famously said on BBC, for those of you watching in black and white, the brown is next to the yellow.
1: You're like, gee, thanks. Yeah. But obviously you mentioned some of the great names, you know, Alex Higgins, Jimmy White, Dennis Taylor. You obviously got to know them. You got to meet your heroes and hang around with them. Who was the person who had the biggest impact on you?
0: I mean, Alex Higgins was, you know, without a doubt. When I saw him play in Pop Black, I wanted to play. I got a small little snooker table in 1977. It was at the end of my bunk bed from Santa Claus, you know, and I was hooked ever since, you know. And in about 6 years later, I just won the Irish Boys Under 16 Championship. And Kevin Norton from Benson Hedges, the Irish Masters, who used to run the tournament down there, he came to the family home in Renlet and asked my mother. He said, look, I know Ken is an up-and-coming young snooker player. He's just won the championship. And I'll give him a job down in Goffs, you know, so he'll give him a bit of inspiration and get to see some of the snooker players, you know, and maybe meet some of his heroes, you know. So I got a week off school. I went down to Goffs. I was an usher. I used to take tickets off the people, sit them in their seats, and I'd sit on the steps between the aisles and watch and have a bird's-eye view of the snooker. And on the second afternoon, he taps me on the shoulder, Kevin Norton, and he says, come on up to the office, you know. So went up two flights of stairs. Lo and behold, went into the office. There was Alex Higgins. And Kevin introduced me to him. You can imagine I went bright red. I'd only ever seen him on television. I'd never met him in the flesh before. And Kevin said to him, he says, Alex, this young Ken Doherty just won the Boys Under 16 Championship here in Ireland. I've given him a job here. Look after snooker players and take tickets off the people as an usher. But give him a bit of inspiration and see the snooker and meet some of his heroes. And he says, you're his hero, you know. So Higgins comes over and shakes my hand. He goes, you know, the way he used to talk, like, you know, out the side of his mouth, you know, and always sniffing, like, you know, well done, kid, you know, and keep it up. And maybe one day we'll be playing out there. I said, that would be an honour. And it's great to meet you. You've been a true inspiration to me, Alex, to take up snooker. He says, never mind that, kid. When I'm playing tonight, just get me a drink. I said, yes, of course, whatever you'd like, you know. Well, he goes, if I ask you for an orange juice, that means a vodka and orange juice. And I said, while you're playing, Mr. Higgins? And he says, yes, kid. And if I ask you for a vodka and orange juice, that means a double.
1: He's like,
0: this is me meeting my hero. Yeah. After all these years, you know.
1: Yeah.
0: Anyway,
1: if I'm losing, make it a treble. Yeah. We've got to get to some messages for you, Ken, because you are such a loved figure and everybody has a Ken memory, I think. And that's mostly down to, I think, how generous you are with your time and energy. There's lots of them coming in. Many thanks to Ken, says Ian. He's such a gentleman. On a couple of occasions back in the 90s, he used to come over to my uncle after Rathmines Mass on Sunday. He'd come over to the car, crouch down and talk and give time to my uncle who was in his 90s. It meant the world to him. Thank you so much, Ken.
0: That's nice.
1: Karen says, what an absolute legend our Ken is. He's my favourite Irish sports person, best commentator on BBC Snooker as well. Husband and I are always quoting Ken. That wiped its feet. Congrats on a wonderful playing career, Ken, and look forward to seeing you on the telly for decades to come. Do you think you'll handle retirement well?
0: I think so. You know, I knew it was sort of coming. You know, when you reach the heights, as I did, like, you know, when I was there for a long time. But, you know, at the end of the day, like now, I can't play like I used to, you know, and the game is sort of, there's so many good players now, even down the bottom. So I know it's time, you know, and I think it was a little bit sad taking the decision, but I think it comes to everybody. And I'd just say, like, thanks for the memories, and I had a great time. I still love the game. I'm still going to play, you know, in the seniors and still do the exhibitions and stuff like that. And I love doing the commentary. I really do.
1: Yeah.
0: And I'll still be involved heavily in the sport, but just not playing on the main tour, you know. But I've had a good time. I had some great moments and met great people, some great friends. And, you know, I couldn't have dreamed of doing what I did in the game, like when I was a young kid, you know, when I was dreaming. And I got that little snooker table from Santa, you know, when I was only 8 years of age. And, yeah, I'm just so happy with the way everything went, you know.
1: Do you think you'll ever sell the cue?
0: I don't know. I still have it. I mean, it's sort of like, it's a part of me in a way, you know, but I still have it. I love it to bits. And I don't know, maybe for charity or something like that down the road. I don't know. But at the moment, I'm going to hold on to it, you know?
1: Yeah. Well, you've swapped it for golf clubs for now anyway. Enjoy the golf. Yeah. Thanks so much for

0: taking time out from your break. We really appreciate it. And best of luck with the retirement. And thank you for all the wonderful memories.
1: Thank you. Thank you, Dermot. And thank you to all your listeners as well. And all the support I've had over the years. Really, it's great to be an Irish champion. And it's great to have so much support from everybody.

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8: This dynamic duo sitting in front of me are known for their original and funny content based around their relationship as twins, sharing everything from everyday moments to comedy sketches and pranks that turned a childhood dream into a hugely successful career. Daniel and Matthew Godfrey join me now to talk about their unique bond and love of, well, each other, and mostly creating videos.
9: Not debatable.
8: You're both very welcome to the studio.
9: Thank you very much. Thank you for having us.
8: This is your first time ever on radio, I believe.
9: Yeah, go easy on us. Please.
8: Yeah.
9: Yeah, first time ever. Excited though.
8: Is that a sign of the times? I mean, do you look at radio sort of quizzically and go, that's from my parents or that's from the olden days?
9: No. Well, I don't think so.
8: No.
9: I think there's room for all of these mediums right now.
8: Yeah.
9: My girlfriend actually is on the radio, so
10: yeah, he has to say that.
9: She'll kill him if he doesn't.
8: Okay, right.
9: Yeah, there you go. But,
8: well, then you better give it the respect it deserves. I was chatting to former world snooker champ Ken Doherty there just before you guys came in, and we were remarking just how different, back in the late 90s, you were born in what, 1998?
9: 1998, yeah. Showing our age there, thank you.
8: And he won in 97. So was growing up, did you have any awareness of snooker as a thing?
9: I think we had a pool table in our house.
8: Yeah.
9: It's kind of blown up now recently, hasn't it?
8: It's making a bit of a comeback.
9: It kind of is. But no, I never really watched it. We were big football fans growing up in our house, and rugby.
10: Never really snooker.
9: No, we went to Blackrock College. We were there from junior infants all the way to 6 years, so we were rugby.
10: Yeah. We used to be on both wings and confuse the opposition.
9: We were crap.
10: That was our only attribute.
8: You're like a Marvel superhero or something. I'm over here. Yeah, exactly. Yeah. So Matthew, you say hello. I'm Matthew.
9: Hello, I'm Matthew.
8: And Daniel.
10: Hello, I'm Daniel. I could be Matthew. You'll never know.
8: That's it. I'm trying to help my listeners.
9: There's two of us here as well. There's two of us talking, not just one voice.
8: Yeah. Well, we got to find out that very important twin question: who was born first?
9: Oh, that's the important one. I was born first, Matthew. This is Matthew speaking. Mm. My mom actually won't tell us what the difference is in time. So
10: I don't think she knows.
9: Yeah.
10: I don't think she really knows.
9: We've been told it's 30 minutes. We've been told it's 30 seconds.
10: Yeah.
9: It's very important though. He was older. Who's the older twin?
10: It's not. He's older, but you wouldn't be able to tell. He doesn't act it.
8: I'm looking at you now. I think there is a difference. I'd be confident enough telling you apart if you walked out and came back in again.
9: I think we look completely different. Different people, but like we've had people in who have known us our entire lives.
8: Mm.
9: People from school and there's no chance. Absolutely no chance.
10: Yeah. Like one of our best friend's girlfriends who's known us for years still can't tell the difference.
9: Yeah.
10: Still asks us every time we see her.
9: Well, we both have three names. Yeah. Like I'll respond to Daniel, I'll respond to Matthew, I'll respond to Godfrey.
10: Yeah. Godfrey Twins,
9: yeah. So
10: that's actually where our name came from. Throughout school, we'd be known as Godfrey.
9: Yeah, because no one can tell the difference.
10: Yeah.
9: So we're like, Godfrey.
10: So we call ourselves the Godfrey Twins.
9: Yeah.
8: We were talking earlier in the week,

0: We heard from these Canadian twins who dressed the same all their lives. And now they're in their late 60s. They worked together in the same... They were teachers. Their classrooms were beside each other. They lived on the same road, next door to each other in separate houses. Wow. And they wore the same outfits, which they have coordinated since like the age of three, right up into their 60s. So yeah. They ring each other and go, what are you wearing today? Were you ever put
1: in
0: the
1: same... I thought that question was coming.
0: Yeah. Were you put in the same clothes?
1: I think as really young kids we were. Mm. Yeah. I think I've seen photos of us, like very, very young, like babies, we were the same. But now we kind of make an effort to, unless we're doing a video, we have some videos where we'll kind of match the outfits a bit. We'll,
2: it's part of the brand. We still do need to kind of look alike.
1: Yeah.
0: You know? But you're wearing the same colour.
1: Yeah, that was accidental. Yeah, normally we actually try to not do that. Like we'll get into something and then I'll be like, no, you're changing.
2: Yeah.
1: No, we can't wear that.
0: I mean, are you very, very close? Do you feel joined at the hip? We're obviously working together every day, pretty much.
1: We grew up joined at the hip. Mm. We were in the same class in school. Our parents actually split us up in first year so we could actually develop a personality on our own.
2: Clearly didn't work.
0: Oh, and did it send you to different schools?
1: Different classes.
2: Different classes, same school.
1: Yeah, we actually, we got the chance to... in sixth class to pick our friends so you could go into the first year with the same, with the group you want to go in with.
2: Yeah.
1: We both picked the same friends because we obviously had the same friends as each other. Daniel got put in a class with all the friends. Yeah. I got put in a class with absolutely no one I knew. So it helped me a lot. Yeah. I actually had to learn to speak for myself.
0: For once. That was a clever move. Was that your mum or dad decided
2: our
0: on
2: mum,
0: that?
2: But then as soon as we got in the second year, it went back to, you know, we're
0: hanging out together
2: again.
1: It worked out in the end.
2: But like being twins, it's kind of like having a built-in best friend from birth, which is pretty great.
1: We just happened to make a career out of it, so even better.
2: Yeah, that's the first time I've probably called you my best friend ever, and it's live on air.
1: Yeah, thank you very much for that.
0: Oh, that's a moment.
2: That's a moment, yeah.
0: Yeah, so many firsts in this interview. Yeah,
2: exactly.
0: So how did you end up then moving into the career that you have now? Presumably there was a conversation at home with, we want to become content creators and live on the internet. And the parents go,
1: Yes, we have
2: let's start by saying our parents were very supportive.
1: Yes.
2: We have to give them a shout out.
1: It's kind of a long story. We started 20 years ago nearly 20 years ago, we posted our first ever YouTube video. We were about 8 years old. It was a short film about zombies.
2: Yeah, that's so back when zombies were the craze, you know, every media was zombies.
1: So nobody looked that up anyway. We don't want anyone to say that. And then we made another YouTube channel when we were 12. We wanted to be a gaming YouTube channel and that didn't work out. But they say third time's a charm.
0: Yeah.
1: It wasn't for us because we made another few YouTube channels. This has been a long process. And then COVID hit and, you know, boredom sparks creativity, I guess.
2: Mm. Yeah, we were just bored at home, doing nothing like the rest of the planet. And we decided we were really getting into listening to music because we were doing nothing else. And we said, let's stick a camera in front of our faces. We'll just post our reactions to listening to music and then we'll see how it goes. And then it kind of went from there. It didn't really kick off like we wanted to. It was about a year of posting and then we got about 10,000 followers from it. It was okay, but we kind of got the comment. Oh, by the way, those videos are all deleted. Yeah. No one is seeing these. They're not seeing the light of day ever again. But then we got the confidence to kind of post on TikTok then. And we're trying to show our personality and then I started...
1: We moved away from the music thing. Yeah. We kind of started going into the twin thing then.
2: Yeah.
0: So that was the currency. And obviously it worked. It took off. I just want to give people a sense of just how many followers you have and what a brand you have created. So you've over 2.5 million YouTube subscribers. These are not views. These are actual subscribers. Over 700,000 followers on TikTok, over 300,000 on Instagram, 400,000 on Facebook, 350,000 on Snapchat and growing every day.
1: Yeah.
0: I know you guys, you know, this just doesn't, you're not wandering into this. So like, oh, what do we do? You're like data nerds. You're digging deep into the research.
1: We're obsessed with the data.
2: With the analytics.
1: The analytics behind it. Like that's the reason we... are, well, successful, relatively successful, I think.
0: So explain that to people who may not be familiar with the kind of background to all of this stuff.
1: Well, I think the first thing that helped us was we both did a master's in Smurfit and marketing.
2: Of course we did the same master's together. Talking about the twins that do everything together.
1: Yeah. So I think that really, like we definitely take information from that and then use that in our background data that we look at. So, you know, you can see a graph. You have a daily graph on our phones that show how many views we've gotten, We have like a peak and then it will drop if the views are low the next day.
0: On a particular video. So you can say people hung in there for 90 seconds, a lot of them bailed.
1: Yeah. Well, you can see like the entire last month, you can see how many views your channel has gotten per day. So it's a graph that goes up and down. It's kind of like an ocean, I guess. But you can also see the revenue. So the revenue, it goes up and down with it. So we can see when we're not doing well and we're not making money. So we're like, okay, we need to lock in.
2: Not that it's about money.
1: It's not about money, but it is our jobs. We have to sustain two people here.
0: Yeah, it's your livelihood. I mean, that's the reality of it.
1: You can see the graph. But
2: also retention. You can see retention graphs. Yeah. You can see all that kind of stuff.
0: Are you not moving into the tail wagging the dog scenario there, where you're creating content to suit the analytics and suit the algorithm?
1: Oh, yeah.
0: This is what we want to make and we feel it's funny and people will...
2: But at the same time, we don't make any content we don't enjoy doing. As soon as we stop having fun, it's the moment we stop doing this.
1: We're quite lucky because a lot of content creators, you'll hear you need a niche to succeed online. That may be a football channel.
2: So people make football content, fashion content, maybe they make skits, and you stick to that niche. But for us, our niche is kind of being twins. So we kind of use that as our anchor and we can kind of make whatever content we want around that. So we do everything. We do pranks, we do skits, we do challenges, we do vlogs.
0: What's the secret sauce then? What have been the most popular ones?
2: So the thing that actually really blew us up, it's going to sound
1: people
2: weird.
1: People may know.
2: They haven't seen it, but they're called our yes or no videos.
0: Yeah.
2: Where one of us is blindfolded and there's a blender in front of them. Then the other person sticks items in front of the blender, food items, drink items, whatever, says yes or no. If the person says yes, it goes in. If the person says no,
1: it doesn't go in. Then you drink it at the end. Yeah. It sounds like such a stupid concept when you say it out loud.
2: Yeah, but you got four yeses, two nos.
1: Yeah, but like we've posted over 100 episodes. Every single one has gotten over 1 million views on YouTube, which is mad. They've gotten billions of views overall.
0: And is this an attempt to see how telepathic you are?
2: No.
0: This one is twin ketchup rather than orange juice.
2: No. We do have twin telepathy challenges as well. We do have a lot of twin things too, which do quite well.
0: Do you believe in twin telepathy? Do you feel like there is a connection? Have you had those moments of, I just knew, I woke up in the middle of the night and I knew Matthew was in a nightclub and he needed my help.
1: And do we finish each other's sentences?
0: Sandwiches?
1: I don't know. We know each other so well that like I can look at his face and instantly know I can know how he's feeling, like if he's sad or something.
2: Yeah, we're not too sure if it is actually because we're twins or just we know each other really, really well. I think we'll say it is for our brand.
0: I think we should put it to the test and see how telepathic you guys are. Okay? Yeah, I want you to stand up. There's two microphones behind you there. So if you guys can stand up and walk up to those mics, and I want you to stand back to back, all right?
1: Okay.
0: And I'm going to fire questions at you. This is our own Oliver Callan Show twin telepathy test with Daniel and Matthew Godfrey, internet superstars. Go and subscribe to their channel on YouTube, Godfrey Twins. And what we're going to do is I'm going to fire some questions at you. And I don't want you to overthink this, okay? I want you just to say the first answer that comes into your head. We need some music. We're going to be inspired by another famous set of twins. This will be Jedward.
3: Oh, wow.
2: Oh, no. So
3: at least going to throw me off.
2: You don't trust us here.
0: Okay, are you ready?
1: Yeah, ready.
0: Okay, remember, say the first answer that comes into your head. Don't delay. Don't dilly-dally. Here we go. A large cat found in Africa.
1: Lion.
2: Oh, yeah, lion.
0: chocolate bar.
1: Hershey's.
3: Milky Way.
0: A boy band.
2: Jedward.
1: That was good.
2: Say Jedward. They're playing. Yeah,
1: okay, I need to lock in. Okay, go.
0: Okay, you've got none right so far. Character from Star Wars.
1: Luke. Yoda.
2: Oh, my God.
0: A yellow fruit.
1: A banana.
0: Yes!
1: Come on, that's the only answer.
0: A team playing in the Men's World Cup.
1: USA.
2: Scotland.
1: Really, Scotland? Why are you saying Scotland?
0: A hip-hop artist.
2: Kendrick Lamar.
1: Kendrick.
0: A county in Ireland.
1: Dublin.
0: Hey! A famous female singer.
1: Ooh, Ariana Grande.
0: A Disney character.
1: Mufasa.
2: Moana.
0: name a body part.
1: Leg.
3: A head.
0: A superhero.
1: Iron Man.
0: And finally, strike a superhero pose.
1: You both did
0: Spider-Man. Okay, give yourselves a round of applause.
2: We're blaming Jedward for that one.
0: Yeah, you can take your seat back down again. I think we have proven that you are definitely not telepathic, unless bananas are involved, and that's all we've worked out. So, what's the dream then?
1: Oh, the dream. I'm kind of living my dream a little bit. It was a childhood dream to be doing this, but
2: we're going to continue what we're doing now. We kind of live our lives just day by day. I don't even know what I'm having for lunch later, you know? So,
1: like, we wake up every day. Like, I have a list of, on my notes app, of thousands of video ideas, but we don't know what we're waking up to do each day. We go to the list and we're like, okay,

0: We'll do that today.
1: You sound quite hands-on with the filming. You don't have a team of people sort of waiting in the cupboard to jump out and do everything.
0: We have a very strict kind of process that we have now for editing videos and for our creation process. Mm. Like it could take 8 hours to do some videos. Yeah.
2: But it starts with come up with the idea. Then, like, obviously, this depends on the video, but you come up with the idea, then you film it, then sometimes you have to script it. The script goes through multiple passes with each other. We've got to make sure, you know, this is...
0: If you write something terrible, I'm telling you it's terrible.
2: Exactly, yeah. And then you got to do the voiceover and then edit the entire thing, which takes a long time. Yeah.
1: Well, that's important that you can tell each other that the idea is terrible.
0: I think that's why it works, to be honest. Yeah. Yeah. I actually think that's why it works. I don't think we could do it on our own.
2: No, I think your content would be terrible if we were by ourselves.
1: Yeah, but if you were being overly polite either, if you were worried about hurting each other's feelings.
2: I'm happy to say anything to him.
0: That's what being twins, that's kind of what it unlocks with this world.
1: What about romance? That can get messy. Sometimes, you know.
0: Why are you asking if they can tell the difference between us?
1: Well, they may fancy both of you at the same time.
0: Like, hopefully not.
1: Have you ever run
2: They've never admitted it anyway. Yeah.
1: I'm just using you to get to the other one.
0: People ask us that as well. They say, would you not go on a date with your twin's girlfriend? Or, no, that's very weird.
2: Yeah.
1: Have you got a full studio set up in the house then? Is that how it works?
2: We have, our studio is actually our kitchen. But we've got the set back there. We've got a full-on mic at home, similar to the one we're talking about.
0: Not this good quality. No. My voice sounds amazing in this.
1: Look, thanks for joining us. You are definitely not telepathic. In fact, after that test, I'm wondering, are you even related?
2: I'm wondering too.
1: Where can people find you and join your growing army of loyal followers?
2: Yeah, we try to say this at the same time. Okay. Find us on Godfrey Twins.
0: Oh, sorry.
2: Everywhere.
0: We're definitely not telling us.
2: Maybe you'll have us back another day and we'll do better.
1: Okay. Godfrey Twins on everything. Matthew and Daniel, aka the Godfrey Twins. Thank you so much for joining us today. 51551 to get in touch. We'll take a break.
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1: Godfrey Twins. Lovely energy with the lads. They're really nice. And I have lovely young fellas. You'd definitely bring them home to the mother. A message on 51551 says, my mom is an identical twin and she gave birth to my twin sisters, also identical twins, on her birthday. So four on the same day. That's very impressive. 51551 to get in touch. You may want to get in touch what we're talking about after 12 o'clock. We look ahead to the feast of football that awaits us as the World Cup kicks off today.
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1: Gemani Diarib, Chief Skelton and Nuyak, the Ralevic Marion, Yuluan. 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
2: Thanks for all your texts at 51551. It's Dermot with you in for Oliver this week. Talking about wedding songs, our first dance, as a message in says, for our first dance in 1999, I asked the band to play Love Is All Around by Wet Wet Wet. Instead, they played When You Say Nothing At All by Ronan Keating. Perhaps a Freudian message for the new husband. He's economical with his words, like a lot of us men. Another one says, our first song was Highs and Lows by Emily Sondé. We both picked it as we didn't want to slow dance, as we were having a wedding party the day after our wedding with our families. Everyone joined us on the dance floor. Great memories, says Yvonne in Ballinasloe. And Eleanor in Cork says, last October we got married and our song was Haunted by the Ghost. Sinead O'Connor and Shane McGowan, magical. I'm not sure I want my relationship to feel haunted, but I get it. You know, Sinead is a legend and it is a great song. There's a man in front of me, and before we get into all the World Cup action, Alan, do you remember your wedding song? Did you have a first dance tune?
3: I do. I remember it well, Dermot, but I changed it at the last minute, unbeknownst to her, so that didn't go that well.
2: What did you change it to?
3: Put him under pressure, quite appropriate, really. Jack Charlton, so.
2: Well, listen, we can appreciate that.
3: Ole ole chants going off everywhere, so yeah. For the few minutes. It got the place going.
2: Good man. Well, the reason we're talking about all of this, of course,

0: football and ole ole ole is the 2026 World Cup is finally upon us. Tonight the World Cup will turn its the world will turn its eyes to Mexico for the opening ceremony with a celebration full of sound, colour and hopefully deep meaning. It's the first note in a tournament that will echo across Canada, Mexico and the United States, although you'd never know there was two other countries hosting this thing as well, the way the States are going on. All united, we hope, by a shared passion for the game that connects millions worldwide. Then after all the razzmatazz, we get down to the real business and the matches begin. RTE will bring audiences every moment, of course, of every match throughout the tournament. One of the people who will be drilling into the ups and downs of each game is the man who changed the wedding song at the last second, RTE's soccer analyst Alan Colley. This must be like Christmas Day for you. Is it the beginning of a World Cup?
1: Yeah, it absolutely is, to be fair, Dermot. The excitement that's shared around, and maybe not as much in the country at the moment because obviously we're not there.
0: Yeah.
1: But certainly for any football fans, it does kind of feel like Christmas. It really does. I was fortunate enough to be at the Champions League final last week, and for club football, that's very much kind of the pinnacle. Mm. But nothing compares to a World Cup for obviously the international teams. And I think because it's bigger and better than ever, really, in terms of the amount of teams, people have different views on that. And I think it's twofold as well, in terms of the argument around the fact, is it diluted a little bit because the amount of teams? It is, to be honest with you, but I also think all those individual countries that have qualified who we're kind of unfamiliar with have their own amazing stories to get on board with, like we would have as well.
0: They're going
1: to
0: have, they could have their Italian 90 this year.
1: Absolutely, and I think that's important for a game that's so kind of, it's the global game really, and it's important that that's kind of recognised. So I am okay with that. Now, the cynics will say it's very much revenue and commercial kind of reasons as well, in terms of money and FIFA and all that.
0: But I think people are annoyed as well with all those extra teams, we still couldn't get in.
1: Yeah, that's the most disappointing thing.
0: That's
1: like
0: the harshest
1: when you
0: thing.
1: Think of, I suppose, when it started for us with Euro 88, there was only 8 teams. Then obviously Italia 90, a few more in the World Cup. But here we are with 42. Yeah. And for the first time it ever really kind of in a long time, it felt like we were so close this year. Mm. And for us not to get there, it is disappointing, especially now when it's just about to kick off this evening.
0: Yeah, well, not without its controversy, the tournament, as you alluded to there. Ian Wright, former footballer, of course, a former Premier League footballer, has taken to social media to criticise a lot of the things that's gone on. Here's actually a clip of him online talking about it.
2: The Somalian referee has been denied entry. Every few hours, it's another story. Another story about fans denied, players denied, officials denied, journalists denied. Now refs, you know something, I'm laughing, but it's not funny. It's actually not funny. Something has to be said. It's expensive tickets, the most expensive tickets ever. Expensive accommodation, transport through the roof. It has to be said. Is this how the hosts behave, really? The greatest tournament in the world. Is this how the hosts behave?
0: Does he have a point? Is it a World Cup of chaos, as he says?
1: Absolutely, he has a point, and a very strong point as well, Dermot. And unfortunately for us, in the build-up, when you want to be focusing on the football and the good stories, you are talking about political disputes, travel restrictions, administrative failures. The most big story at the moment, I suppose, was the Somalian referee who was denied entry, which even just the optics of that is so wrong.
0: Yeah.
1: It really is.
0: And he had a visa. He had sorted his visa. He didn't just rock up hoping for the best.
1: Absolutely, and as I said, the optics of that look so bad. When you see teams arriving in to the countries as well, the host countries, and being searched on the side of the runway, it just looks terrible. It really does, and it's a bad look for FIFA as well, I think, overall. And when you look, I suppose Ruud Gullit was very kind of critical yesterday of Gianni Infantino as well, questioning his leadership along with Ian Wright, and there's many kind of big sporting figures questioning that, and rightly so, it has to be said.
0: Not that you would ever feel for the head of FIFA or have much empathy, but he put in so much groundwork, giving Trump a special peace prize, like basically licking up to him for months and months, if not years. And then he's still been made to look bad. And he must be going like, God, would you just let the tournament happen and stop doing these things that are making me and FIFA look even worse?
1: Yeah, and that's the problem when you think of the legacy issues FIFA have as well. Yeah. We all thought this was the man, and what he was telling us, he was going to change that kind of perception and that view from the wider world. If anything, it's worse, to be honest with you, Dermot, for all the reasons that you outlined there in terms of the pandering to Donald Trump as well. Mm. We saw a situation at the draw for the World Cup as well, whereas the Canadian kind of counterparts and the Mexican counterparts were nowhere to be seen, whereas Trump is front and centre. And even as you say, it is a unique tournament in that there's three host countries, but there's not a word about Mexico.

0: Mexico and Canada, sadly. And this could have been a really, really brilliant World Cup. And I hope it still does when the football starts. But certainly in terms of, like, we haven't even mentioned the ticket prices and for fans as well, and your pricing, genuine fans, the most important people as well, who follow the countries here, there and everywhere. And it's such an amazing event to get behind.
1: Well, you also have the unions, threatening strike action. The unions who look after all the stadium vendors, you know, the people selling you the hot dogs and the Coke and all that, because they're so terrified that the ICE agents are going to come in and just gather up all the people who are working.
0: It just doesn't feel right. Yeah. It doesn't feel right. Like, the game is supposed to represent everybody, the beautiful game globally, and it just doesn't feel like that, sadly.
1: Well, look, let's get into the nitty gritty, because, you know, let's not forget, there are many, many football fans, people like yourself, very excited about it, and we won't get distracted by all the circus around it. So there's a lot going on. What are the must-see games in round one? We all have our little wall charts that we've taken out of the newspaper, and we'd like you to kind of help us zone in on them.
0: Well,
1: there is
0: a lot of games. There's a lot of games, Dermot. Yeah. So any football fans, you're spoiled for the next few weeks, which is brilliant for the likes of myself. But certainly in terms of the ones I've picked out, just for the opening week, if you like, there's a brilliant double header on Saturday night, because I think Scotland are going to become everyone's favourite, especially over in this part of the world. And they kick off on Saturday night at 2 a.m. against Haiti. But before that, there's a very good game with Brazil and Morocco. Morocco got to the semi-final, people will remember, back in Qatar. Very good team. Brazil obviously have Neymar and a few of the superstars, Vinicius Junior, Rafinha, Cunha for Man United fans, plus they have a brilliant manager in Carlo Ancelotti. So I think that double header on Saturday night, which kicks off 11 p.m. for Brazil Morocco and followed on by Scotland Haiti, will be a really good double header to kick it off, if you like. Now, my first one is tomorrow night, I must mention, USA and Paraguay, the host. Obviously USA's first game as well, I'm looking forward to that, but then the double header on Saturday night is very much one to tune into as well.
1: Yeah, Cape Verde is not a country that we would have normally have bunting for put up around our house, but there is a connection, and maybe they could be our team.
0: Yeah, and it's a lovely connection as well, because you have, obviously, for fans of domestic football here in the country, in League of Ireland, Pico Lopez, the Shamrock Rovers captain and a well known figure in the game here, he will be representing the League of Ireland playing for Cape Verde, which, as I said, just a lovely, lovely story. And that's my point, Dermot, about the early part of the competition. Yeah. It will be filled with a lot of these type of stories, which is lovely, and it's part of football as well. When it gets into the knockout stages, you will get to the business end of the tournament, and that's when it will really kick off, which is fine. But certainly for him to be playing in the tournament is an unbelievable achievement, but for to be kicking it off against the favourites as well, Spain, unbelievable for him.
1: Yeah. The WhatsApp groups will be alight with the sweepstakes happening. There will be offices where people are getting together and pulling bits of paper out of hats. So how do we make sense of all of this? What teams should we be excited about getting in the WhatsApp sweepstakes? Yeah, because not every team has a chance.
0: No, there's a few that you'll be getting, and you'll be saying to yourself, all right, I can rip up that docket straight away. But certainly in terms of the favourites, you'd have Spain and France. Everybody knows that they will get to the business end. I also think teams that have a good chance are obviously England, Portugal, and the like. I don't think Germany. People will think, oh, Germany will be there and thereabouts because of their history, but I just don't think they're the Germany of old. They lack a top quality centre forward. But I think for underdogs and for people who might look at the sweepstake and think you might get the like of a Colombia or an Ecuador, they think, oh, I've no chance. The likes of those countries could surprise a few, and I think they may have a chance, along with Norway, who were there for the first time in many years. And in terms of their striking oppositions, obviously Erling Haaland, everybody knows, a goal machine. They also have Odegaard with Arsenal, Strand Larsen, Sorloth from Atletico Madrid. So I think they could surprise a few as well, Dermot.
1: Okay. Belgium were always a good bet in recent years, but has their sheen faded a little bit?
0: Yeah, I think the ship has passed, certainly, and sailed with them when you think of the golden generation that everybody spoke about. But the problem they have, Dermot, and it brings me on to a good point in terms of Portugal, the problem I felt that they had with their golden generation, Belgium, is they were managed by Roberto Martinez, and I just don't think he's good enough to get a brilliant team over the line. And we'll see that now with Portugal. And the reason I say that is because he indulges Ronaldo, and we all know Ronaldo, an unbelievable player that he has been, but he's 41 years of age now. He's competing in a sixth World Cup along with Messi, which is an amazing achievement, but he's a hindrance to the brilliant team that Portugal have, and the manager is not strong enough to make that big decision to leave him out, and I think that's what will come against them.
1: Czechia, you know,
0: do we have to go there?
1: They're in our recent history, and we look at them in Group A and we go, it could have, or rather, is it Group A they're in? Yeah. We look at them and think it could have been us. Is there a group of of death in all the groups.

0: And what chance do Czechia have if we were to kind of imagine that we were in there?
1: Well, when you think of how close we were to beating them, and we were 2-0 up in that game and had them dead and buried, really, and they still managed to get through, I don't think they will hold any fear for any of the countries in the competition. I think they won't do. In that group, as you say, I wouldn't call it a group of death. I'd call it more a group of nothing, to be honest with you, Dermot.
0: So Mexico, South Africa and Republic of Korea.
1: None of them will feature heavily kind of in the latter stages. But if you look at... A problem with the amount of teams as well, and it's worth mentioning, is the fact that there's no real jeopardy in the early rounds because effectively three teams will probably come out of the four. So it's nearly harder to not come out of the four than it is to get through to the knockout stage.
0: That's hard to hear, knowing we're not there.
1: I know, but it's not so much a group of death. But if you look at the likes of Brazil, Morocco, Haiti and Scotland, I think Scotland do have a great chance because to play Haiti the first night, good chance to get your 3 points on the board. That will probably get you through. And I think Morocco could surprise a few as well. Brazil are obviously strong more in the forward areas than the defensive areas, so I think Morocco have a real chance in that group. As you get further into it, then you have the likes of, I think Netherlands are worth a mention as well as potential underdogs. Ronald Koeman is in charge. Defensively they're very strong. People will know Van Dijk, Mickey van de Ven. I'm not sure they have a top quality centre forward, but certainly in terms of the midfield options and the defensive options, they're strong. I mentioned Germany, good manager Nagelsmann, but I just don't think they're the Germany of old. USA, one of the hosts, Pochettino, who people will remember manages them, haven't had a great 2026, but I think the fact that they're the host nation, it's always good to see a host nation get into maybe the knockout rounds as well.
0: Yeah.
1: I just think it kind of it adds to the tournament, if you like, the longer the host stays in it.
0: What chance do England have? Because I guess the nation, you know, as much as we follow you know, the Premier League teams and players, we all live in fear that they will win the World Cup and they'll talk about it for another 60 years. So have they a chance?
1: They have a strong chance, Dermot. They really do have a strong chance, and the reason being, going back to my point about the likes of Martinez, they have a brilliant manager in Thomas Tuchel, and the one thing that has always beaten England, I found, is themselves in recent times, and their media and the scrutiny that they're under and the pressure, whereas he pays no attention whatsoever to the media attention. He's already made some notable omissions from the squad, big names who in kind of years gone by managers would have pandered to or would have picked because of the names. He doesn't buy into that at all. He's gone for more harmony in the squad, and they do have a strong chance. The only thing I think that may come against them is the heat, which is going to be a huge factor, as we all found out in USA 94. I think both of you, myself and yourself, would struggle in that heat, Dermot, so you can imagine what it's like for the players themselves. But I do think they have a strong chance.
0: Yeah.
1: They do have a strong chance.
0: Hopefully we will create some new memories with this World Cup. Do you have any favourite memories yourself as a kid? Is there anything that sticks in your mind that kind of lit that sporting fire in your belly that brought you to the job you have today?
1: Absolutely, Dermot. I was lucky enough to play for a long time, and it would have all started because of the World Cup and the memories. But the most important one for me was always Italia 90.
0: Yeah.
1: I don't think we'll ever see anything like Italia 90, sadly. And I have a boy at 13 myself, and I would love for all the kids this country to experience what I did when I was only 8, 9, 10 years of age. It was just incredible, and it's lived with me to this moment. I know it was simpler times economically, socially, all that kind of stuff, maybe, than what it is now, but I don't think we'll ever see or it'll ever be beaten Italia 90. And that's not to say if we were to qualify we wouldn't see similar scenes, but that was just as a lasting memory and something that we can hold on to forever. I don't think I'll ever forget that.
0: Well, we played Kevin Sheedy's goal,
1: our
0: first ever goal in the World Cup, and it still gave us shivers. Before we let you go, Alan, what was the wedding song that you were meant to have before you changed it?
1: Can't remember, so that's how much interest I paid to that one, Dermot.
0: Okay, well, listen, thanks for chatting to us. Enjoy. I'm sure you'll be across it, and you'll be back in, I'm sure, at some point to tell us how it's all going. Alan Cawley, thanks for taking us through all that. He will be in studio for USA Paraguay Saturday night, and his house is going on France. RTE will have multi-channel and free-to-air coverage all across the tournament on TV and radio and The Player. Thanks, Alan.
1: Pleasure, Dermot. Thank you.
0: And of course, Shakira is back. I think it's fair to say that Michael Bublé owns Christmas and Shakira owns World Cups. That's the way it works in music. She's got another World Cup anthem, partnering with Nigerian superstar Burna Boy for Die Die. In 2010, she performed Waka Waka, this time for Africa, for the South African World Cup. This one is equally catchy. Here she is, Shakira. 51551 or 0870 32 32 32 for all your messages.

0: There we go, Shakira, and that is Die Die with Burna Boy. That is the official World Cup anthem. There are other ones, by the way. There's a whole album of them. There's about 18 of them, so you can expect to hear more of them. But that's the main one. She looks incredible, Shakira. I mean, what she? 49 years old, yeah, and she looks absolutely amazing. I don't know. These, you know, maybe that part of the world where you get a little bit of help from the. From the doctor, you know, a little nip and a tuck here, but I don't know, I think she looks amazing anyway. And fair play to her. Shakira, and we've got Kieran Cuddihy in studio now because Liveline is coming up. We've been getting messages in as well about Ken Doherty, brilliant guest in with us earlier on. He's announced his retirement and we were laughing actually. There was a story about Ken that when he actually won the World Championship, his mother, who used to look after, you know, used to make apple tarts and all that stuff, she had him delivering apple tarts and buns and cream cakes and things after he had become world champion. So he was just rocking up with trays of cakes. And
1: he was
0: going, aren't you a world champion? What are you doing?
1: I have my own Ken Doherty, Rose Doherty cake story.
0: Oh,
1: so
0: yeah?
1: I between exams, I was working for Shearing and Conklisman, a drug distribution company. I used to drive a white van around Dublin delivering stuff to hospitals and pharmacies. And we had a coffee break every day, tea break at 11 o'clock. And on Tuesdays and Fridays, that coffee break included Rose Doherty appearing with pastries, homemade pastries. I mean, if the management in RTE are listening, I would not oppose a similar policy. It was absolutely brilliant.
0: Yeah.
1: You got all these homemade cakes. But there was a gentleman in the storeroom, Eamon, who used to pick her up most days. But if he couldn't, I got to drive out to Ranelagh and pick up Rose Doherty in my white van. And sometimes Ken would appear helping her carry out these shit. And I was just some young lad driving a white van. He won't remember this, but like he can be sure I told everybody, oh my God, I saw Ken Doherty today. Ken Doherty carried a load of apple tarts out the back of my van today.
0: Well, it's very, very on brand.
1: Was the nicest woman as well. Yeah. Absolutely nicest woman, Rose Doherty. Yeah.
0: Very on brand for Ken. He's just a normal man of the people.
1: He is, yeah.
0: From
1: it was great
0: stock
1: to hear him on the show. Sorry, what are we talking? We're not talking about Ken Doherty on the show.
0: No. Nope.
1: We are talking, though, about another Irish sports person, Cape Verde. Canadian sports person, Pico Lopez. I know Alan Cawley was just here talking about the World Cup.
0: Mm.
1: So he's training this morning with the Cape Verde team, but his mum, his dad and his siblings are all going to be on Liveline talking about their own World Cup escapade. They are all heading over to the States, Mexico, Canada. They're going to the three games, the Spanish game, to the Uruguay game, and then the game against the Saudis, which is probably the game that they're targeting. Mm. They can maybe take a win. And you never know, they could qualify. I mean, that's one of the beauties of this World Cup is that you could just beat the Saudis and get through to the next round. It's also maybe the shortcoming that so many teams can get through that there's not maybe as much peril in those opening games. So listen, I'm really looking forward to them because they're obviously hugely, hugely excited at the prospect of him appearing for his country. Mad story about how he got picked. It was a LinkedIn. They reached out to him by LinkedIn.
0: LinkedIn. Are you serious?
1: Yeah. And you know the way you get messages on LinkedIn, you probably about 4 days later you read them.
0: Yeah.
1: Same thing. He ignored it for ages. He didn't see it for ages and then he thought it was a scam. It's just a mad, mad story picked by LinkedIn. And now he's captain in Cape Verde at the World Cup. So it's incredible. It's an incredible story.
0: As we all rush off to check our messages.
1: Yeah, exactly. Oh my God. Who could
0: just
1: I
0: just asking me
1: for
0: to pay premium again. Okay, great. Well, we're looking forward to that.
1: Yeah, so if other fans are going, I'd love to hear from them. I'd love to hear from just football fans in general. Are they excited about it? Because I know Alan got into this as well. Listen, we tend to get swept away once it starts, but there are, 72 odd games just in the group stages before you get out of those 12 groups of four. Mm. So are people excited? Are they going to wait until it gets a little bit later into the competition? Do they have issues with where it's being held and all of that? So 087-484-8888, the number if they want to get in touch.
0: Brilliant. Thanks, Kieran. That's all on the way. Coming up after the break, going to be talking to the Galway woman who wants people to rediscover Irish as something enjoyable rather than something they feel they should be doing. That's on the way.
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0: With more and more of us connecting with the Irish language, one Galway woman is helping people to engage with Gaeilge through listening to stories. 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Patricia joins me from our Galway studio. Hey, Patricia, or Diacuit, I should say.
6: Diacuit, Dermot. Thanks very much for having me. Gurmina Magat, Asesha.
0: Pleasure. You grew up in beautiful Kinvara, did you?
6: Yeah, I did actually. I grew up in Kinvara in South County Galway. Mm. Not actually in the Gaeltacht. I didn't even go to a Gael school, but I'm now helping people rediscover

0: the Irish language again through stories.
1: You see, I like that because I always find if you meet somebody who went to an Irish school, you just feel like, well, they're at a level I will never be at because they did it all every day, all day, and they're just fluent. Whereas I like hearing stories of people who sort of fell in love again with the language or decided to revisit it, because then that gives me hope that there's a chance I could speak it fluently at some point in my life.
0: Oh, for sure, Dermot. And I mean, I know that from teaching adults myself for the last number of years, that Irish language is accessible to everybody and such a beautiful thing for us in this country, in that, you know, newcomers to Ireland, people who've been living here for a long time, people who maybe had a bad experience in school, we can all reconnect with it, that it's there for all of us. But my own background with Irish, actually, just to explain, maybe it's a little unusual because my father actually grew up in Dublin, in the centre of Dublin, Essex Quay, and He as a small child just had a very strong interest in the language. I suppose he just got that from maybe some school teacher along the way or something. And he had that all of his life. But when he qualified then, he did a degree in Irish, he qualified as a teacher. And after he qualified, he was offered two jobs. One was in Zambia and one was in Inishman out on the Aran Islands.
1: Wow, that's two quite different choices.
0: So he had a choice to make. And I remember him telling me this. Ultimately, he decided to go for the job in Inishman. And his rationale was that, you know, jobs would come up again. There'd be other opportunities in Zambia, but a job in Inishman may not come up again, so easily. So he went off to Inishman, and then he ended up teaching and living out on the Aran Islands and Inishmore as well. And he married my mother. She moved out there with him. And my brother was born out there. Actually, my brother spoke Irish as his first language, but they couldn't stay on the island because, would you believe it, in the 70s, even back then, it was difficult to get a house out on Inishmore. And so they moved into Kinvara, where my grandfather was from. They got some land there, they got a site, and I grew up in Kinvara. But so Irish kind of was in my home. My parents had this strong love for the language, and they made every effort to speak it to us as children, but I suppose we weren't surrounded by Irish in any other way, and we were stubborn little kids, and despite their best efforts, we wore them down, and we would reply in English all of the time.
1: Yeah.
0: But I have another memory actually from that time as well, and just in connection with Kinvara, although it's not a Gaeltacht area at the moment. You know, there were native speakers in South Galway, North Clare, and then so many parts of rural Ireland. You don't even have to go that far back. In fact, my father in the 80s, and this was a thing a lot of the vocational school teachers used to do, the Irish teachers, they would gather, they would go to the older people in an area, and there were still some surviving native Irish speakers in Kinvara at that stage, and they would listen to them and they would write down maybe interesting words or phrases or curses, blessings, all of these things, handwritten books full of this stuff. And as a small child, I would have been dragged around absolutely did not want to be there. But like, when I look back on it now, like, what a glimpse into a real part of Ireland that disappeared. The last native speaker in Kinvara is dead, over 30 years. But so it was there in my background. But yeah, as I said, I'm not a native speaker.
1: And what were you doing before you started working with the Irish language?
0: Yeah, I took a different route altogether. I trained as a solicitor, and I was working in Galway City as a general practice solicitor in the district court for a few years. And every so often, the district court sits west of the city, out in Spittal, further west, out in Derrynane. And when you go out to the district courts in the Gaeltacht areas, you hear, you know, natural Irish, the living language. And I suppose when I was exposed to that once again, I kind of fell in love with it again. And my parents' efforts all those years ago, which I had like resisted, kind of came back to me, I suppose, the love of the language. And actually, that kind of led to me retraining as a translator. And one thing led to another. I found myself out in Brussels, then out working in the EU Commission for a few years as an Irish language translator.
1: I always wonder what that's like. As a fledgling reporter way back in the day, I went out to Strasbourg a few times to the European Parliament, and you'd see the translators sitting in their little booths. What's it like to actually do that job? I remember looking at them going, that's actually really exciting or really boring.
0: Do you know what? Like every job, there's a mixture. But I would say, you know, for anybody listening who's learning Irish, or, you know, you hear people saying, oh, what's the point of learning Irish? And I'm just like, oh my God, there are so many opportunities with it. But working in Brussels was a fantastic experience. Do you know, it's kind of interesting. There's so many people working with Irish in Brussels at the moment that it almost is like a mini Gaeltacht. I was working through Irish. I was socializing through Irish.

0: you're there in the heart of Europe, and Irish is a living language. It's on a par with all of the other modern European languages. It's really amazing. And just, it was fantastic. Interesting work and quite varied as well.
1: So why did you want to start teaching Irish to adults then? And what did you notice when you actually started teaching?
0: Yeah, well, so after my contract, I was in contract out to Brussels for a few years, but I decided to come back to Ireland. I, funnily enough, despite the weather, I actually enjoy living in Ireland. And not too long after I came back, I was asked to teach some evening classes in Galway City. And when I was starting to teach adults, and I really enjoy teaching adults who, you know, like what you were saying yourself at the start, maybe don't feel that they have the confidence. Maybe a lot of our adults can understand quite a bit, but then when it comes to speaking, feel very blocked and, you know, can't kind of put the words together, and it's kind of frustrating. And so the kind of the words and phrases are in there, but they're not able to get them out sometimes. And yeah. I really found that, like, I suppose because of my background in translation, I feel that, like, a knowledge of the structure of the language is really helpful. And then once you've got this sort of knowledge of how the language works, it's kind of the nuts and bolts, and then you can start to use the language yourself and just build up your confidence. So I kind of developed my own methodology, and that led to, during COVID, it led to my own online business. This was my first one. I have two now, actually. This is called All About Irish. And then I was working with All About Irish for a few years and continuing to teach adults. And I started to use books and stories so that people could really reconnect with the language in an enjoyable way. And when, as time was going on, I realized that actually that's a really beautiful way for people to come back to the language, and so enjoyable.
1: So in Listen Up Irish, people listen to real stories then, written by great Irish writers, rather than the text you get that are specially created for learners. So they're listening to those, but without this sort of school ick that we get.
0: Is it, exactly. Do you know what? That's it in a nutshell, Dermot. Yeah. You have it just there, without the ick.
1: You can use that no tagline if you like.
0: Listen to Barbish, there's no ick, shouldn't I? That's for all the mission. So I started working then because I could see the literature is such a lovely way to get into the language, and I started working with Joe Faherta from Inverurie in the Connemara Gaeltacht. So Joe's a native speaker, he's a writer himself, and he's been teaching Irish in DCU for the last couple of years. And we started to create these courses, and we did our first, well, we did a challenge last summer, this is our second summer challenge, but using real Irish literature, really fantastic books and stories, so that people can get back to Irish through listening.
1: Well, look, I'm excited about it. I'll have to dip into it. And anybody else who wants to sort of rekindle that, I remember trying to start La Gaeilge in my house and putting a sticker up on the fridge saying, De Mart is La Gaeilge. And my family were having none of it. Well, they weren't interested. So maybe you can help me.
0: We're in the clear off, Dermot. You did a good effort. Maybe what you need is some Scaelta. You might need some stories.
1: Maybe.
0: You might need seven stories, in fact. So.
1: Okay, well, I'll leave it to the professionals. I'll go to Patricia Nicoan. Thanks for joining us from Galway. ListenUpIrish.com is the place to go if you want more information on that. Hintuk, lovely to talk to you. Agus slán. We'll take a quick break and back in a moment with a lady who has been a school warden for 50 years.
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songs. The question is, do you still sing that song to each other and dance around the floor? Says Siobhan. How about Leonard Cohen, Dance Me to the End of Love, or Until the 12th of Never, I'll Still Be Loving You by Johnny Mathis. Oh, they're all coming in. Even Engelbert Humperdinck has gotten a mention. Another one says, Dermot, we had Hey Day by Mick Christopher for our wedding song when we got married last month. Remember this one?

0: That's a great one. And we're talking about the World Cup as well, actually. When I was in Bergamo, Italy, watching football in a bar, I noticed the customers were shouting, die, die. This was the Shakira song. I asked the bartender what it meant, and he said, it means go on, go on. So Shakira is Mrs. Doyle. Now you know. Keep them coming in, because we're going to be playing, picking out our favourite, and playing favourite wedding song before the end of the show. So 51551 or 0870 32 32 32. Now, they are the unsung heroes of the school run, out in all weathers, hail, rain, wind, or even the odd bit of Irish sunshine, if they're lucky. With a high-vis jacket, a stop sign, and the patience of a saint, they keep the chaos moving and the little ones safe, most important of all. Anne Quinn is a familiar face to many in Galway City, and she's recently been honoured for her 50 years of service as school warden, guiding the boys and girls and all the community safely across the road, and she's on the line. Anne, good afternoon to you.
1: Good afternoon, Dermot.
0: Lovely to talk to you.
1: Same here.
0: Does it feel like 50 years? Has it flown by, or do you remember every wet morning vividly?
1: No. And it certainly does not feel like 50 years. No. I remember a good few wet mornings, all right. Mm-hmm. But it doesn't.
0: Was it the kind of job that you just sort of fell into and that you just kind of kept going? Or was it something that was important to you to be helping people on a daily basis?
1: Well, in the beginning, I just fell into it. Mm-hmm. Just fell into my hands. And I never looked back. And I liked it. And I loved doing it. And it's great to see the kids and get to know them and the parents. And the years rolled by, and now I have the grandchildren coming. So
0: you've got grandchildren of the original students you would have guided across the road?
1: Yes.
0: That's fantastic.
1: Yeah.
0: So your entire career, you've been stationed at Skull Katrina in Renmore in East Galway.
1: That's right.
0: Is it ever poached by another school? Is it like sort of football transfers? Can you get bought out and brought to another place?
1: Well, no, but we're short of school wardens the last few years.
0: Mm.
1: And for my school on the other road, which is a busy road as well, there are two school wardens, and if they're out, I cover for them.
0: Okay, right. So you're also an impact sub as well.
1: Sort of. On my own school, yeah.
0: So where did you grow up then?
1: Well, I grew up in a little place called Fintanat, County Tyrone, about 10 miles from Oma, if you ever heard of it. I'm sure you did.
0: I certainly heard of Oma.
1: Yeah. That's where I grew up.
0: What kind of an upbringing was it?
1: Country upbringing. I had five sisters, including twins. And we were there on the small little farm. And at that time, there was, of course, immigration. And my eldest sister, she went off to America when she was 19. And myself and the sister next to me followed her some years later.
0: Do you remember the goodbyes at the airport?
1: Actually, would you believe it? We took a train from Dublin. We took a taxi to Dublin, and we took a train from Dublin to Cork, and we got on the boat at Cove for a week.
0: Wow, so you actually got on the boat down there. I mean, isn't that... Didn't the Titanic pull in there at some point as well?
1: Yeah, that's right.
0: A bit before your time.
1: This one stayed going, yeah.
0: Yeah.

0: So you, and yeah. Did your folks go with you down and wave you off at Cove?
1: No, they came to Dublin. We said goodbye at Dublin. And myself and my sister, we cried the whole way on down on the train.
0: I was wondering, because sometimes, obviously, you know, being the young person, you can feel the excitement. And, you know, you're going off on the grand adventure. And for your parents, it's particularly heartbreaking to see one by one each child heading off on the boat. But you were obviously nervous about heading off.
1: You know, I don't think I was. I mean, I was looking forward to it. We were just sad leaving, you know. But we stayed overnight in Cove. We got on the boat the next morning. I loved it. Loved the boat. We met people. We shared a room. Would you believe? My sister and myself, we were in a two bunk cabin. There was two strange ladies. And the four of us were in this little cabin. But it was very enjoyable. I loved it. Well, I love travel anyway. But from the very beginning, I enjoyed the boat. And then when we got to New York, then to the docks in New York, of course, there was my sister and a couple of aunts and a couple of uncles, because they were all over there. So they all came back to my aunt's house, and we had a welcoming party.
0: I was trying to create, Anne, a kind of a tone of the sad, you know, period of emigration and these poor children heading off on the boat because they had no choices. And you just sound like you had a whale of a time. You're great crack on the boat, and then you had a welcoming committee, and then a party. So that's a much brighter narrative than I was actually trying to establish. So what did you do when you were in the States then?
1: Absolutely.
0: What did you do when you were out there?
1: I worked in a bank. I got a job in a bank working as a bookkeeper.
0: Okay.
1: Yeah, that's what I did, yeah.
0: So what brought you back then?
1: Well, over the years then I met a man from Tuam called John Quinn, and we got married. Then I had one boy, and after that we had one girl, and we decided to come home to Ireland before they would start school. Because the drugs was going on at that stage, and we made the decision to come back.
0: Yeah, so that was early 70s. New York was definitely beginning to change. You found yourself, anyway, at some point in the role of school warden, or as we used to say, the lollipop lady. Describe the work. What was the daily routine?
1: Well, you get up in the morning, hail, rain or shine, and you make your way over to your post, right? And you have your gear on, the yellow and red coat. Well, it was white when I started. White coat and cap like policemen guards wear. And the leggings and the shoes and all there to prepare for the weather however the weather was. And every morning you went over and we waited till time, you know, school started at 9 o'clock, so we waited there to 9 o'clock. And at that time, there was loads of children coming, walking.
0: There's less these days, is there? Have you noticed traffic building, people getting more impatient? Yeah. Have things changed?
1: Yeah, all things have changed immensely, yeah. I mean, majority of my kids were all walking to school. Now, you know, cars, running cars.
0: We need you more than ever then with the traffic building. There's a lovely text in for you saying, Dermot, I worked in the school whose pupils Anne safely guides across the road every day. So I used to meet her in the mornings on my way to work, and she always had a warm welcome and word for everyone. And she was so kind to the children. She's a mighty woman to be still doing it.
1: That's nice.
0: Well, look.
1: That's nice. Yeah,
0: well-deserved plaudits. Your great work is being showcased as part of your Council Day on Friday, 26th of June. It's a national campaign to generate awareness of services and work done by our county and city councils in supporting people in their daily lives. The theme for the 2026 campaign is supporting communities every day. And Anne Quinn, that is something that you've been doing for over 50 years, and we're very grateful. Yeah. Thank you for your incredible service to the community of Galway.
1: Oh, thank you, Dermot. Thank you very much.
0: Lovely to talk to you, Anne. Bye-bye.
1: Same here. Okay, good luck. Bye-bye.
0: We'll take a break.

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7: Dermot in for Oliver this week. Loads of your messages about wedding songs. Hey, my hubby and I are celebrating 43 years of marriage today. Please wish Johnny happy anniversary. Our first song was Can I Have This Dance for the Rest of My Life. Sounds exhausting. Happy anniversary anyway, Johnny, and our texter. Our first dance is another one was Louis Armstrong, the classic All the Time in the World. I realise that sounds more like Yoda than Louis Armstrong. But without fail, every time What a Wonderful World plays somewhere, my husband remarks, that's our wedding song. And I have to say, no, it's the other one. And also, we have Aoife on the line, and she's in Ratoath, Aoife Carberry. Hello, Aoife, how are you doing?
8: Hi, Dermot. Very good, thanks.
7: So take us back. When was the wedding?
8: Yeah, so we got married on the 7th of June last year, so just over a year ago.
7: Congratulations.
8: In Kildare. Thank you. Yeah, it's been a busy year. So I was just listening this morning, feeding our 16-day-old daughter. So I said I should text in, given the week that's in it.
7: 16-day-old. Congratulations.
8: Yeah, 16. Thank you. Yes.
7: And what's her name?
8: Jackie Carberry. She's named after my mum.
7: Ah, that's lovely. And how's baby Jackie doing?
8: Yeah, she's great. She's a great girl and definitely lets us know when she wants something. She has about 90 seconds to get a bottle into her when she wakes up. So she's very small, but very loud as well. So she's great. Yeah, she's really doing well.
7: Yeah, and you're doing well too, I take it?
8: Yeah, all good. We've had a great start, in fairness, and her dad is doing, so he's great help. So yeah, we're running and racing and trying to get jobs done in between, but she's been an angel, in fairness. She's great.
7: That's it. They're so light and small at that age, aren't they? And you're trying
8: But they're so loud, you know. Nighttime, it's just amazing the noise that she makes. We think, what's in that basket beside us at all? But
7: Do you have those little gloves that keep falling off their hands and they're like, why are we putting these things on? You know, ones to stop them scratching themselves.
8: No, we're very minimal here now in this house, I can tell you. So, I think her nails do need a cut, though. I see a fresh scrape this morning on her face. So, yeah, just nearly like the swaddle or anything. So, yeah, the less the better.
7: Well, congratulations. Who chose the wedding song for your first dance? Was that all you, like it was in our house? Me misses?
8: It was kind of the two of us. My husband, in fairness, he has good taste in music. He's the youngest of six, so he had a few generations of different genres in music. So his Spotify impressed me kind of straight away. So there was lots of Billy Joel on it. And when we were trying to pick songs, we were trying to narrow it down, and we kind of came back. We decided we really like a song from him. So we came down, danced this one, and our band, the Trips, they actually learned it for us, and it was brilliant. It was excellent.
7: Well, look, let's celebrate it in honour of your wedding day last year and the new arrival baby Jackie. Here's Billy Joel's Tell Her About It. Thanks a million, Aoife. Lovely to talk to you.

0: Good choice by Eva Carberry. We're reaching the end of the show, so we'll have to cut Billy off there. But thank you, everybody, for all your wonderful messages. Like this one, our first song was You Never Can Tell, as danced by Uma Thurman and John Travolta. We did a good impersonation, followed closely by Harvest Moon. Most guests were still in the bar while we were trying to show off our dance moves. thank you for all your messages. We had so many in today. Sorry if we didn't get to yours. That's all for today. Cian McCormack is on the news at 1. We'll chat to you tomorrow.
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0: Good afternoon. The headlines this Thursday lunchtime. 12 police officers were injured and 16 arrests were made in the second night of unrest in Northern Ireland. The Taoiseach has said the common travel area needs to be managed as people will endeavour to abuse it. And the European Central Bank is widely expected to announce an increase in interest rates. The news is read now by Kate Carlin.
1: The PSNI has said its officers will be back on the ground in Belfast with bolstered numbers this evening following a second night of unrest in the city. 12 police officers were injured and 16 arrests were made during the violence last night. Our correspondent

0: Shane O'Corrin.
1: A second night of disorder saw police pelted with bottles, bricks and petrol bombs in Portadown and Newton Abbey. A large vehicle and bins were left in flames in Newton Abbey as water cannons were used against demonstrators. Following last night's unrest, 12 police officers were injured and 16 arrests were made. Assistant Chief Constable Ryan Henderson said police will begin circulating images of people they wish to speak to, adding people engaged in disorder will be taken to task. He appealed to social media platforms to address the circulation of false information. He referenced the statement of the family of victim Stephen Ogilvie, who said the violence was not in his name, while addressing the fears of ethnic minorities. Leaders in business, education, healthcare and politics have again called for calm.
0: The Taoiseach has said the common travel area needs to be managed as people will endeavour to abuse it. Micheál Martin is due to speak to the British Prime Minister Keir Starmer as the British government prepares to intensify immigration checks, including in Northern Ireland. Our political correspondent, Barry Lenehan.
2: The British government wants to invest more resources into a clampdown on illegal immigration, including in Northern Ireland. A Whitehall source briefing how there will be a surge in operations along common travel area routes. This after questions over how the alleged suspect in Monday's knife attack entered the island of Ireland at Dublin before travelling to Belfast in 2023. Speaking in Limerick, the Taoiseach said he'll be in contact with Keir Starmer over the coming days. Micheál Martin said the common travel area needs to be managed as people will endeavour to abuse it. The key part of that management, according to Mr. Martin, engagement between the Irish and British governments. The Justice Minister, Jim O'Callaghan, has spoken to his Northern counterpart, Naomi Long, and Secretary of State for Northern Ireland, Hilary Benn. His spokesperson saying they agreed to work together to prevent abuse of the common travel area. It remains to be seen whether that cooperation will allay the questions raised in London and Belfast. Barry Lenehan, RTE News, Leinster House.
0: The former DUP leader, Geoffrey Donaldson, has told a court he does not accept allegations of sexual abuse against him by two women who claim he abused them when they were children. The former MP has begun giving evidence in his own defence at Newry Crown Court. Our Northern editor, Vincent Kearney, reports.
3: Geoffrey Donaldson this morning took to the witness box in Newry Crown Court to deny the allegations against him. He's pleaded not guilty to 18 sexual offences charges, including one count of rape, 13 of indecent assault and 4 of gross indecency. Asked by his barrister, Kieran Vaughan QC, if he accepted the allegations made by the two women, he replied, no. Asked about an allegation by one of the women that he raped her while she was a primary school pupil, he said, it just didn't happen. I'm absolutely crystal clear about that. It is just simply not true. Mr. Donaldson was asked about an allegation that he indecently assaulted complainant B, and that his wife had witnessed it but did not intervene. He told the court he found that suggestion unbelievable, adding that he was absolutely clear there was no situation where that would have happened. He was also questioned about a letter he sent to one of the alleged victims in June 2020, in which he asked for forgiveness and said he truly regretted all the pain, hurt and distress he had caused. Asked if the letter was a reference to any form of abuse, he replied, absolutely not. The former DUP leader has claimed the apology was for another unrelated matter. The trial continues. Vincent Kearney, RT News, Newry Crown Court.
0: For a second consecutive night, the United States and Iran have traded air attacks as concerns grow over efforts to reach a peace deal. India has also confirmed that three of its seafarers were killed in a US attack on a tanker off the coast of Oman yesterday. This morning, Iran declared the Strait of Hormuz completely closed to all vessels. Kate Farley reports.
4: With greater intensity and greater frequency, the United States and Iran have again been trading fire. Overnight, Washington targeted what it said were military surveillance and radar sites in southern Iran. While Tehran responded with attacks on regional US bases, including in Bahrain, where falling debris injured a young girl. Thousands of kilometres away, the human cost of the escalation is also being felt. After confirmation that three Indian seafarers died yesterday after a US attack on their tanker off the coast of Oman. Washington claims the ship violated

0: violated its blockade, while Iran's foreign ministry suggested that the latest US strikes mean the ceasefire is practically meaningless.
1: The European Central Bank is widely expected to announce an increase in interest rates this afternoon. The current rate of 2% is forecast to rise to 2.25% as banks tackle the rising inflation. And now the weather.
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1: Mostly cloudy for the rest of the day with patchy rain, drizzle and mist. A humid day with highest temperatures 14 to 18 degrees. Keane.
4: Thanks, Kate. Well, still to come here this lunchtime on the News at 1, we'll be hearing from the Jeffrey Donaldson trial at Newry Crown Court. Also, the latest on continuing tensions in Belfast, plus the HSE audit of public consultant contracts. And we find out about a new study asking people if the grey squirrel should be eradicated. All that and more after this short break.
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4: Welcome back. Unrest continued in Belfast last night. 12 police officers injured, 16 arrests made, water cannon and plastic bullets deployed, and the Northern Ireland Fire and Rescue Service says this afternoon it attended 33 incidents across Northern Ireland. So as tensions remain high in the city, our reporter Joe Caulfield spoke to people in Belfast about their reaction to the violence.
8: From the society, and like, it doesn't reflect how all of Belfast feels. We're not, everybody's racist here, and it's just really, really disappointing.
9: How do you feel about the way Belfast, Northern Ireland, is being portrayed on the world stage as these photos and videos are going around the world?
8: It's really sad because it makes us look like we're in the troubles, and we're not. We've came so far since then, and it's just a small group of people that have been led away with things.
10: I'm from Morocco, so I'm Muslim as well, so it does affect you. It does affect you because, you know, they're blaming all Muslims and this and Islam and I don't think is right.
11: I'm glad it wasn't as bad as the first night, and I hope it's good at the end of it. I hope he keeps going and get a good summer.
9: When you see the images on BBC and international broadcasting organisations, how do you feel about Belfast, Northern Ireland being portrayed like that?
11: Very, very sad. I have friends in America who have been texting me and saying, are you okay and everything? And like, it's very sad. After all the troubles I've lived through, it's sad to see it coming back again. I just hope it stops.
12: I've been sort of very unhappy the last few days. I feel like this city's a black hole, really. It feels very medieval. I don't like any of it.
9: The images are going around the world.
12: People still sort of view us, I think, as we were a while ago. No, I hate it. Yeah, I'm disgusted.
4: Joe Caulfield talking to people in Belfast there. Meanwhile, the man who intervened in Monday night's knife attack has said it was his natural reaction to help. Speaking to ITV's Good Morning Britain, Matthew

0: Mog Tiernan said he has been overwhelmed by the reaction.
1: I'm overwhelmed, but again, this is all new to me, you know, so for me, I'm someone who tries to keep a low profile. I don't like too much attention on myself. Like, I don't mind giving someone a bit of jib if they have a bit of attention, but for me, it's all brand new, so there is comments down about and people have listed it as heroic and stuff like that. For me, it's not. It's a natural reaction that took place at that time.
0: In the last hour, Assistant Chief Constable Ryan Henderson has briefed the media on last night's violence, and he strongly condemned the second night of disorder.
2: My message, my clear message to those who have taken part in violence or are thinking of taking to our streets, the stakes for you are high. We'll bring you to justice, and I know the judiciary in Northern Ireland stands ready to give long sentences to those bringing disorder to our streets. Our communities in Northern Ireland deserve to get back to normal. Yesterday, businesses shut their doors, trains were not running, and we saw schools close early due to fear. That is the impact these thugs are having. We, the PSNI, stand together with our communities. Together, we are all stronger than them.
0: PSNI Assistant Chief Constable Ryan Henderson speaking there in the past hour. Our correspondent Shane O'Carrean was at that press conference. Shane, what else was said there?
3: Yes, well, we were told that 12 officers were injured last night and that 16 arrests have been made following last night's unrest. As the Assistant Chief Constable, he told us as well that the police have launched Operation Up. Now, they're going to be publishing images of people they suspect who were involved in the rioting and the disorder over the past 2 days. They adopted a similar approach last year where they will be seeking the assistance of the public to identify those individuals. Last year, more than 100 prosecutions arose out of what happened in Ballymena, and we're seeing a similar approach being rolled out here with the police seeking the assistance of the public identifying those individuals. And we heard that the judiciary is ready to begin initiating cases, begin their work when people come before the courts. We also heard that rioters were told directly that the stakes are high. He referenced the fear among people last night, and he spoke about the ethnic minorities, the lists of information and details that were published online last night. He said there's much false information published and that there was an increased police presence in areas where certain houses were alleged to have been subject to being targeted, and that ties into the wider calls regarding false information published on social media. But he did say that people had a right to feel safe in their homes, that businesses had a right to open, and he wanted to get the message across that the minority will not rule the majority in this situation.
0: And was there much more said about the social media companies?
3: Yes, he didn't name any names of platforms, but he called it out directly. He said social media platforms. He called for more responsibility in terms of the information that was being published and being circulated. And he referenced information that was being published within Northern Ireland and outside Northern Ireland too. He spoke about a coordinated approach in that regard. He said there was no evidence of paramilitary activity driving what we witnessed over the past few days. But he appealed directly to social media companies. He said what was happening on platforms was not helpful. He said they have a part to play as well. So we've seen a lot more in that regard. But he also spoke as well that further police resources have been drafted in from the UK and that we can expect a higher police presence on the streets tonight and over the coming days.
0: And so on top of that then, Shane, do we know what precautions are being taken for tonight?
3: Yes, well, we know that in terms of precautions, in terms of closures, there was talk of business closures, school closures. We're not hearing that same narrative this morning. I think you can sense the determination that businesses, schools and people, they want to get back to normal, and there's a sense of solidarity in that regard. Even around Belfast City Centre this morning, I think people feel that they want to get on with life. But there is a sense of fear among ethnic communities and ethnic minorities in terms of what has happened over the past few days. We heard yesterday that 27 people were left homeless following what happened on Tuesday night, and he appealed directly. He said in terms of the police will have an increased presence in hospital and healthcare settings in a safe manner to ensure workers that they will be safe and that they will be doing their utmost to ensure that everyone feels safe in the community.
0: Shane O'Carrean, thank you. Well, next, the common travel area has been very much part of scrutiny over the last number of days. Taoiseach Micheál Martin has defended it as something that is very positive for British and Irish people.

0: people, but that it needs to be managed. His comments follow criticism from some in relation to the open border on the island of Ireland in the wake of Monday's attack in Belfast. Mr. Martin said the government will continue to share data with the UK government, as they will with us. He said he said he would be speaking to the British Prime Minister, Keir Starmer, in the coming days.
1: We will work with the British government. The common travel area is important. It's a very important benefit to the citizens of Ireland, to the citizens of the United Kingdom. And the Minister for Justice has been very clear, and I agree wholeheartedly with him, that the only sensible way to deal with this issue is strong cooperation between the United Kingdom government and the Irish government, strong coordination between the key departments, sharing of data, and strong cooperation and coordination between our respective police forces. In the context of the island of Ireland, the cooperation between the PSNI and Garda Síochána is essential. And we will share data, we will share our experiences with the British government, as I'm clear that they will with us. We did discuss this at the Anglo-Irish Summit in March last, and we will continue that level of engagement. But remember that the common travel area is there for a long, long time, and it's been a very positive experience for Irish and British people, respectively, and we need to manage it. People will endeavour to abuse it, and that's where I think the coordination and cooperation between the two governments matters most.
0: Political correspondent Barry Lenehan is at our Oireachtas studio now. Good afternoon, Barry.
2: Good afternoon, Keane.
0: Well, we just heard the Taoiseach there, but Justice Minister Jim O'Callaghan was also talking about border management at Dublin Airport. What did he say?
2: Yes, and the open, frictionless border on the island of Ireland very much under scrutiny after it emerged the alleged suspect in Monday's attack had entered the island at Dublin before travelling north by bus to Belfast. Now, this has led to criticism in the British press and also criticism from unionist politicians as well, with the DUP leader Gavin Robinson criticising what he termed the open, porous border on the island. But Minister O'Callaghan out today emphasising the steps that have been taken recently to improve border management, stating that in his conversations with both Stormont and Westminster, that he emphasised that significant border management unit doorstop operations now take place at Dublin Airport, and the number of people landing without documentation has reduced significantly since 2023. So Mr. O'Callaghan and the coalition really trying to stop this narrative that the gate is open, if you will.
0: Well, there was also a conversation between Northern Ireland Secretary Hilary Benn, Mr. O'Callaghan, Minister O'Callaghan, and Stormont's Justice Minister Naomi Long on Wednesday. What emerged from that? Do we know what was said?
2: Yes, and we know going into those conversations that Hilary Benn had said the Irish authorities had questions to answer, but we know that a phone call took place yesterday afternoon, separate phone calls between Jim O'Callaghan, Naomi Long, and Hilary Benn. More details emerging this lunchtime about those conversations, and really engagement, the watchword the coalition trying to put out there. A spokesperson for Jim O'Callaghan saying that he held those conversations and that they all agreed to work together to prevent abuse of the common travel area. It remains to be seen, will that engagement stick? We know the British government briefing it is to intensify immigration enforcement to track down, detain, arrest and remove illegal immigrants from Northern Ireland, and this will include intelligence-led operations on common travel area routes. So how will that chime with the engagement that the government is talking about? We know Jim O'Callaghan himself has also previously said that 85% of those seeking international protection in Dublin had travelled from Belfast. Another point to note as well, briefly, Keane, is that the Taoiseach Micheál Martin, he has called on online agitators such as Elon Musk and Tommy Robinson to butt out in relation to events in Belfast of the past few days.
0: Barry, thank you. Well, it's just been announced that the European Central Bank has raised Eurozone interest rates today. Our economics and public affairs editor, David Murphy, is with us now. David, what is the the ECB announced?
3: What it's announced is an increase from 2% to 2.25%. In other words, a quarter of a percentage point increase. It's its first increase in 3 years, and it's really all

0: all about inflation. Because of the war in Iran, there's been higher oil costs. That's now fed through to inflation generally. And inflation across the 21 countries which use the euro is now running at 3.2%. Using the same European measure, inflation in Ireland is 3.5%. And the way central banks fight inflation is by putting up interest rates.
1: I suppose the question, people will be listening to this, they'll say, what does this mean for me? What does it mean for people?
0: So in terms of mortgages, which will be the big thing, is that tracker mortgages will increase pretty much immediately. For other borrowers, they'll generally be upward pressure on rates now. Fixed, people who are on fixed mortgages, if you're in the middle of a fixed rate, it doesn't make any difference at all. If you're coming to an end, the end of a fixed rate, and you're looking to take out a new one, over time, it's likely the fixed rates will begin to increase. It really depends how long this cycle of increasing interest rates goes on for. But for example, the quarter of a percentage point increase will add €37 per month to a €300,000 mortgage over a 25-year period.
1: Okay, so that's a lot of money really, isn't it?
0: Well, I guess it's coming at a time when people have been facing higher fuel costs. We know the electricity and gas providers have put up charges to consumers. So it does come at a time when people are under pressure financially.
1: David Murphy, thank you. Well, next we go to public-only hospital consultant contracts. They were introduced 2 years ago to get an expanded seven-day consultant coverage in hospitals. An internal HSE audit of the implementation of the public-only consultant contract found there was inadequate oversight and management of the elimination of private work in hospitals. Earlier, President of the Irish Medical Organisation, Professor Matthew Sadler, gave us his reaction to the audit.
2: I'm not surprised by it. I mean, I think that's the results that we would have expected at this point in time. I mean, there's two or three points that we'd like to make about this. First of all, it did show that over half of all consultants do work on Saturdays and they work on call. And what people need to remember is that when a consultant works on call, that's additional hours to their regular 37 hours a week. So that's extra hours to the health service that they are in on site. The proposal to do regular hours at the weekend actually would reduce the amount of consultant hours on site in the hospitals, because that regular hours at the weekend, which is envisaged under the new contract, means that that's part of a consultant's 37 hours, which means they wouldn't be working midweek or at another time to compensate for those hours. So one of the concerns we have is if they start from an ideological perspective of rostering consultants to work at weekends as part of their regular hours, there will be a drop in hours of consultants on the floor across the health service, which will obviously lead to worse acute care and increased waiting times. So in order to allow consultants to be rostered, you need to have a significant weight of numbers within the hospitals. And the Irish hospital system has a very large number of small dispersed hospitals where we don't have a sufficient number of specialists, that if you roster a specialist to do, you know, regular work on a Saturday, so let's say run an outpatient clinic, there'll be nobody there on a Tuesday. So without increasing the number of consultants, all you're really going to be doing is robbing Peter to pay Paul, just for the optics of having consultants at a weekend. The second point is that the other issue for the contract was that it would improve the recruitment and retention of consultants, and that is something which it has delivered on.
1: Now, your argument is around resources, robbing Peter to pay Paul, that if you tie up consultants at the weekend, there could be an impact during other parts of the week. But the minister would say consultants accepted a new higher paid public only consultant contract, and that allows for evening and Saturday rostering. Is there simply a reluctance by consultants on these contracts to do weekend work?
2: Well, as evidence that, you know, the vast majority of consultants do weekend work as an on-call, i.e. in an addition to their regular hours. I mean, I'm on call one out of eight. Now, if you said that my weekends,
1: but we're talking about rostered work here.
2: Yeah, as I said, if you said to me rostered, I'd be delighted, because that means I would get a Tuesday and a Thursday off, or a Tuesday and a Wednesday off of the week when I work at the weekends. At the moment, when I work at the weekends, I work the full week before it, I work the weekend, and then I work the full week after it. So what you'd be having is a reduction

0: option in consultant hours on site with rostered work. Because currently, by having consultants working at weekends on call, they are additional hours.
1: But is there also more money for consultants if they're on call?
0: The payment for the on-call hours is, I can't remember the exact number, but it is lower than, you know, what your hourly rate is in general. But, you know, that is slightly more money, absolutely. Although that is capped at a certain level, it has to be said. And if you're on call and you don't go into the hospital, there is no additional payment for that. So what I would say is, absolutely. But if you're talking about rostering consultants to come in at weekends or stay late in the evenings, I don't think the barrier is consultants doing it. What the barrier is to make sure that that is a meaningful contribution to the service. And for it to be a meaningful contribution to the service, it needs to be a whole of hospital response and not just one grade.
1: Well, let's go back to the audit and some of the figures in that. If you look at the differences between the health regions, just 15% of those on public only contracts were rostered for Saturdays in Dublin. In the Midwest, 72% were rostered on Saturdays. Dublin would have a higher concentration of private hospitals. Could that mean that consultants are doing more private work at the weekends and they're just not available for public work?
0: No, I don't think that is true. I think that is just, we have a very disparate hospital system with, you know, different bed numbers. We've no consistency to our hospital system across the country. So comparing one area to another becomes very difficult.
1: But what explains the difference?
0: I have no specific in-depth details on this, but I imagine if you look at, as I said before, 52% of consultants are being on call at the weekends. And I imagine from the hospital I work in, the hospital consultants are actually rostered to come in at the weekends. So I'm not sure why that is a differential. You'd have to go through that hospital by hospital. But I don't think private practice at the weekend is necessarily a contribution to that. Dublin does have more private hospitals, but it also has, you know, a third of the population of the country. So it's understandable that it would have the higher density of all services.
1: Has the transition to public-only contracts improved equity of access for public patients?
0: Well, it has improved equity by having a more reliable consultant workforce and having more permanent consultants employed. So we have a more stable consultant workforce and we are able to recruit and retain consultants better than we were before. So from that perspective, it is providing a better overall service to patients in the country. So from that perspective, it has achieved one aspect, but I don't necessarily think that, you know, rostering a consultant to be on a Saturday without providing additional resources to backfill the consultant not being present on a Tuesday is going to actually improve any access by anybody, because you're still only going to have 37 hours no matter what way you slice it. So without having a whole of hospital response, which means running radiology departments late into the evenings and at weekends, you know, having other assistant staff there, rostering consultants at evenings and weekends by itself will not improve access unless you have a whole of hospital response.
1: The Rotunda Hospital said this week that its consultants on public-only contracts will no longer treat private patients. Have any consultants raised this as an issue with you?
0: No, we haven't had any response to that, except that people are glad that the dispute has come to, you know, some sort of satisfactory conclusion.
1: Irish Medical Organisation President Professor Matthew Sadlier there. Former DUP leader Geoffrey Donaldson has denied that he raped a woman as a young child in evidence to his trial on sex abuse charges. The 63-year-old took the stand this morning to give evidence in his own defence. Our Northern correspondent Conor McCauley was in court. He joins us now. Conor, Geoffrey Donaldson took the stand today. What did he say?
2: Good afternoon, Cian. Yes, the prosecution closed its case on Tuesday. Today it was the turn of the defence. And when proceedings got underway in Uri Crown Court this morning, defence barrister Kieran Vaughan KC told the trial judge, Mr. Paul Ramsey, that he intended to call Mr. Donaldson to give evidence. Now, the barrister did a little bit of scene setting at first around Mr. Donaldson's political career, but quickly got to the substance of the allegations against the former DUP leader. Mr. Donaldson is accused of 18 sex offences, including one count of rape, 13 of indecent assault and 4 of gross indecency. There are 2 complainants, A and B, who claim that Mr. Donaldson abused

0: them as children. It was put to Mr. Donaldson in turn whether he accepted any of the accusations which had been laid against him by both complainants, and he replied firmly no on both occasions.
1: Kieran Vaughan then got into the specifics of the charges with him.
0: Yeah, the most serious charge Mr. Donaldson faces is one of rape, and that allegation has been made by complainant B. Mr. Vaughan asked Geoffrey Donaldson about the circumstances of the alleged rape. He said, "It just didn't happen. I'm absolutely crystal clear about that. It's not something that I would have done. It's simply not true." Mr. Vaughan put a second allegation to him involving complainant B, that Mr. Donaldson had touched her breast as a child and that his wife, Eleanor Donaldson, had witnessed this and failed to intervene. Mr. Donaldson said any such suggestion was just unbelievable. He said, "I'm absolutely clear that there's no situation in which that happened." And he said that the notion that he would have stood abusing a child as his wife watched on was simply not plausible, and that Mrs. Donaldson would definitely have intervened immediately. As listeners may know, Mrs. Donaldson is subject to a non-criminal process due to concerns about her mental health, and she denies charges of aiding and abetting her husband. Mr. Donaldson said he remembered the day of the incident alluded to by complainant B, where she claims he touched her, but he was adamant that nothing inappropriate had ever happened.
1: Mr. Donaldson was asked about a letter he had sent to complainant A.
0: Yes, so this is the other complainant, complainant A. She also alleges that Geoffrey Donaldson abused her as a child. We've heard already that in June 2020, Mr. Donaldson had written a letter to complainant A. Now, in it, he talked about how he dug what he called a pit of sin for himself as a result of his own selfish actions, which were the product of a sinful nature, which he'd failed to address for too many years. Complainant A has already given evidence to the trial that she interpreted the letter as an apology for the abuse she allegedly suffered. Mr. Donaldson denied that and said that he had been apologising for other behaviour. Kieran Vaughan, the barrister, asked him whether the letter had been about any form of abuse. Mr. Donaldson said, "Absolutely not. I would never have done anything of that nature. That is not the reason this letter was written."
1: We heard detail about the state of the Donaldson marriage.
0: Yes, we heard it was strained at times, that Mr. Donaldson had conducted a short affair in London in 2008 while he was working there as an MP. He said he told his wife Eleanor about it and it had devastated her and he deeply regretted it. He said his work had often taken him away and put pressure on his relationship with his wife. We heard there were further tensions in 2020 when it emerged that Mr. Donaldson had been sharing flirtatious texts, as they were described, with a constituent during COVID. At one point, he had apparently been asked to leave the house. Mr. Donaldson told the jury that at one point a bugging device had been placed in his car and recordings of a flirtatious conversation with a female constituent had been played to him. And the case continues.
1: Northern correspondent Conor McCauley, thank you. We'll be back in a minute.
2: 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Emma's online too with some news. 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
1: Back again. Well, if you don't know it, the Soccer World Cup starts in Mexico later tonight. There's a record number of teams, 48, taking part. Of course, Ireland, as we know, we just won't be there.

0: Now, how much of an interest is there in the tournament here? Well, Conor Hunt has been to the Walkinstown roundabout in Dublin, the scene of those iconic Italian 90 celebrations, if you can remember them, to gauge the level of World Cup fever here. But first, he spoke to young players at Tabloge United who were taking part in their mini World Cup.
1: Yeah, I'm very excited.
2: And who will you be shouting for?
1: Portugal or Spain.
2: Why those teams?
1: Because I like the way they're so hot and all.
2: Who do you think is going to win?
3: Argentina.
2: And will you be able to stay up late for the matches?
3: Maybe. Okay. Because sometimes my dad says yes, my mum usually says no.
2: Oh, what about the fact that Ireland aren't playing?
4: Yeah, it's a bit annoying. They're so close to getting there, but they'll probably get there soon.
5: Well, I'm looking forward to it. Like, it's an awful shame Ireland aren't in it, but that's life, you know. We'll be cheering on England until they get to the finals.
6: I will support Scotland and Turkey.
2: And why Turkey?
6: Because I'm going to be on holidays when they're playing.
7: No, I'll just support anybody. Because Ireland's in it, I'll just watch it as a neutral. So whatever games come up, be decent. Like, do you know what I mean? There's a few good teams in the league. So I'd say Spain. And Spain are in for a good chance, ain't they?
2: What about England?
6: No.
7: Definitely not, no.
8: I'm looking forward to seeing Cristiano Ronaldo lift the World Cup, get the trophy. I'm a very good fan of Cristiano Ronaldo. I would have loved to watch my country in the World Cup, but then unfortunately we didn't qualify.
9: I have a sneaky feeling Portugal might do it. If not that, then I'll have Mexico, but I'd like to see Scotland just make it through to the quarterfinals or something like that, just make it to the knockout stages. Because I'm pretty sure if anybody makes it to the knockout stages, it's anybody's guessing.
10: We're definitely going to shout for Brazil, I think. We have a couple of Brazilian members of staff. They're amazing. If it can't be us, we really, really hope it's them.
7: I think England are going to do well this year, even though I don't like saying it, but I'll be rooting for Spain. France are good, but yeah.
2: And what about the fact that Ireland aren't in it?
7: Good, but we just don't have it there at the moment, do we? But come on, the girls.
0: There you go now. Come on, the girls. Conor Hunt reporting there. Well, next, should grey squirrels be eradicated? Well, that's what a new study on the management of the species across Dublin and Wicklow, the Dublin and Wicklow region, is asking people. Well, earlier I talked to ecologist Dr. Emma Sheehy, who's leading the study, and she told me what it's all about.
11: As part of the feasibility study, we're looking at do we have a technical approach that would work? What are our legal obligations, bearing in mind that the grey squirrel is a species of, it's a listed species of European Union concern, and we actually are obliged to do something about it. We'd be looking at environmental impacts, political support, what resources would be required, do we have the skills and capacity, is there political support, and of course, is there public support for such a project? So this public survey is that element looking at public support. So we want to know from people how they feel about it, what their level of knowledge is about red and grey squirrels, how they would feel about grey squirrel control in various scenarios, if they need more information about it, etc. And we want as many people as possible to take part. We want to make sure that, you know, the results that we get from this, which will feed into any decision-making process, we want to be sure that the results are representative of the population in Dublin and Wicklow as a whole. So we're encouraging as many people as possible, whatever your views, to take part in the survey.
0: Why would you want to cull the grey squirrel?
11: So grey squirrels, as I said, they're a highly invasive species. They're listed as one of the most invasive species in the world. They're a species of European Union concern. And in Ireland, we actually have legislation as well saying that we do actually have to do something about this. They have a devastating impact on red squirrels through competition and spread of squirrel pox virus, which is a horrific disease. They also have a really negative impact on the environment from the damage that they do to trees as well.
0: Are you talking about removing all grey squirrels or getting them down to a more manageable level?
11: So it's not possible for red squirrels to coexist with grey squirrels in an urban environment. So yeah, you would be looking at complete removal of grey squirrels if you were expecting that one of the outcomes would be red squirrel recovery.
0: Complete removal of the grey squirrel. That is the question. Ecologist Dr. Emma Sheehy there. And that survey is available on the website biodiversityireland.ie.
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1: Michael Corcoran, you're here with sport.
2: I am, as I tend to be on a regular basis. Thanks, Cian, for that. The FIFA World Cup gets underway later on today. Mexico taking on South Africa in the first game of the tournament in Mexico City. Game kicks

0: All 104 matches are live on RTE. Martin O'Neill has signed a new one-year contract as the Celtic manager with the option for a further season, the club have confirmed this morning. He returned to Celtic Park twice last season and ultimately led the club to a league and Scottish Cup double. Mark Connolly has been appointed the Derry City Director of Football after his decision to call time in his playing career. Meanwhile, Wolves have sacked Rob Edwards after just 7 months in charge. He was appointed in November on a 3.5-year deal to replace Vitor Pereira, but was unable to stop Wolves from being relegated to the Championship after 8 years in the top flight. Prize money at Wimbledon this year has increased by 20% from 2025 to a record-breaking figure of $64.2 million. The All England Club revealed the prize pot earlier today. A group of the world's leading players staged a pre-event protest at the French Open, where media activities were limited to 15 minutes each after prize money only increased by 9.5% from 2025. The ambition of the players' group is for the prize fund to be closer to 22% of the tournament's revenue. Wimbledon's increase this year represents a 20% increase on the championships from 2025. Patrick Harrington, Shane Lowry and Seamus Power are in action at the Canadian Open Golf in Toronto today. Ryan Fox also in the field defending the title that he won last year. And there's a 7-race card in offer in Leopardstown today. The first due off there at 5:30.
1: Thanks, Michael. Will you be staying up late watching all those games?
0: I won't see the 3 o'clock one. I can tell you that for nothing, but I will.
1: You'll be a highlights man.
0: My life is full of highlights, to be fair about it, John.
1: Well, there you go, Michael Corcoran. Thank you. And that's the news this lunchtime. James Feeney was on sound today. Broadcast coordinator was Emily Hurley. The editor of the News at One is Maura Hannan. So you can stay tuned for Liveline, which is up next with Kieran Cuddihy. But for me, Cian McCormack and all the team, have a good afternoon.
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afternoon. You are very welcome to Liveline. 51551 is the number for your text. You can send me an email, liveline@rte.ie, or give me a call on the WhatsApp number 087-484-8888. Are you excited for tonight's game, the opening game in the World Cup, listening to all those people speaking on the news at one? I know some of you surely will be excited. Maybe you've picked a team to support. Maybe you've come out in a draw at home or on work or amongst friends. Maybe you're going to cheer for the Czechs, given they are there at our expense. Maybe you're going to watch it as a neutral. Maybe you'll do that thing that lots of us

0: do, where we say we're going to cheer for England, to just appear to be the bigger person and then at the quarterfinal stages get nervous that they might actually win it and start wildly cheering for whoever England happened to be playing. Maybe you're just going to do that thing that lots of us do at every tournament they happen to be in. Maybe you're apathetic about the whole thing. Don't really care. Maybe you've got issues with the size of the World Cup, the amount of games that are going to be played in the group stages. Maybe you've got a problem with the World Cup and where it's happening and the way Infantino and Trump have been behaving themselves over recent months and weeks. Whatever your views, given it is going to dominate, whether you're into sport or not, it is going to dominate the cultural landscape for the next few weeks. There's no doubt about it. It does every 4 years. 087-484-8888, the WhatsApp number. Now, if you're still scrambling around wondering who to support, can I give you two suggestions? You could support Ghana because Joseph Anang is on the Ghanaian squad, the Pats goalkeeper, currently plying his trade here in Ireland, grew up in Ghana, moved to the UK as a teenager, but like I said, currently playing in Ireland. So that's one suggestion. Or what about this? What about cheering for Cape Verde? Because amongst the Cape Verde squad, you will find Roberto Lopez, Pico Lopez. He is the centre half at the moment for Rovers, for Shamrock Rovers. He is Irish born and bred. He qualifies through his dad. They are playing, they're playing the Spanish, one of the favourites for the tournament in the opening round. He will have a huge support there. Amongst them, his mam, Judy, who is on the line. Judy, how much will it mean to you to watch your son playing in a World Cup?
1: Hi, Ciarán. Great to talk to you and love the show. Have it here on the radio all the time in the office, in the school. So it's great to talk to you today.
0: Ah, thanks,
1: and
0: Judy,
1: we are so excited just listening to your introduction there. It's really, you know, it's so close. It's we've been waiting so long for kickoff and it's almost here. So, yeah, excitement is buzzing. We're buzzing.
0: When are you going out? When are you flying out?
1: We're travelling on Saturday morning, but the in-laws are travelling tomorrow.
0: Okay. Is there a big group of ye?
1: Yes, the rest of the family, like I have three boys, so Pico's two brothers are travelling with us. Now, unfortunately, due to work commitments, they'll have to return after the Spanish match. But his in-laws, his wife Leah and his parents-in-law, Barbara and Martin and her brother Christopher and two friends will be travelling in a camper van.
0: Oh, wow. Okay. So they're like jocks are going to Stuttgart.
1: Exactly. Yeah. Should be fun.
0: So tell me a little bit about this whole process, how Pico came to play for Cape Verde.
1: Yeah, I know, it's amazing. At the time, I think he was playing for Bowes and he was in college at the time. He was doing a degree and for that he had to set up a LinkedIn account and he was contacted by message through LinkedIn from the, at the time, the current, it wasn't the current manager, Rui Aguas, but he didn't understand it was in Portuguese and he thought it was spam, so he ignored it. And then about 6 or 7 months later, I know, so make sure everyone check your spam. You never know what might happen or what might lie ahead. But 6, 7 months later, he was contacted again and decided this time, you know, I'll put it in Google Translate and it transpires. He was inviting him to join the Cape Verde team. At the time, he was looking to the diaspora, so he was trying to, you know, improve the standard on the team, and of course, he couldn't wait. He was looking for his dad's birth cert and all the documentation that was required to get it, official. And it didn't take too long, but within a few months, he was on the team and making his debut. I think it was in Marseille at the time.
0: What was that like? I mean, but this is, there's no, probably no real dreams of World Cup qualification yet. It's a few years ago.
1: Oh, God, no.
0: This is just a chance, was it, to play international football?
1: Exactly, exactly. Now, he had played once or twice internationally for Ireland at underage level. I think it was under 19s at the time. But that was it. It was just a once-off. So this was a marvellous opportunity. I mean, you know, to play international football to add to your CV. And yeah, no, it was wonderful. We were very excited at that at the time too.
0: It's, sorry, the LinkedIn story though, Judy, is absolutely mad. You know, there's people now, there's kind of mediocre footballers

0: So delusions of grandeur all over the country going through their LinkedIn messages, wondering if somebody has tried to tap them up.
1: It's great.
0: Unfortunately, you need real talent, lads. You need real talent to make it. So the qualification process then, you know, at the outset of it, you know, we'll be polite about it, but people are not probably saying, well, Cape Verde are odds on to make it to the World Cup. So at what point do you start to think, God almighty, this might become real?
1: Well, to be honest with you, it wasn't until maybe the second or third match during the campaign, because it was a long campaign. They had already taken part in two African Cup of Nations over the last couple of years. So the World Cup campaign probably started the year before last. You know, they had six matches to play in that. And it really only came down to the second last match last October in Cape Verde, which was an advantage playing at home against Eswatini. And thank God they made it. They beat them 3-0 and put them through to the World Cup. Unbelievable.
0: It must have been nerve-wracking, was it?
1: Oh, it was. It really was. Yeah, it was. We're sitting on the edge of our seats watching it here at home, and just the relief, you know, to see the delight and celebrations. My husband was there, and his father-in-law was there too for the match in the stadium on the day, and they said the island was just shaking with celebrations. It was terrific.
0: I understand Pico's other half, Leah, what wasn't there. There was a bit of drama at home as well, was there?
1: Oh, yes, that's right. So that morning, that was Monday the 13th of October, she had her weekly visit to the Coombe. They were expecting their first child that week, actually on Friday the 17th. But they kept her in because they couldn't get any movement, but she couldn't let on to Pico because he had a match later on that afternoon. And but thankfully all went well and he managed to get home the next day. So he was home on time for the birth, actually on the due date, which was Friday. So it all worked out.
0: Oh my God. So he was in complete ignorance of all of this.
1: Yes, until the match was over and they had qualified. So it was double celebration.
0: Well, I'd say stay there, Judy, because Leah actually is on the line. Leah, tell me what all of that was like from your perspective. World Cup qualification on the line. I'm sure a huge amount of excitement and nerves. And then you've got this other thing to deal with as well.
2: Yeah, no, it was absolutely crazy. We went in just for like a routine checkup, and me and my mum had the Cape Verde jerseys ready because we were planning on going home that night and sitting down and watching the game on the telly and just relaxing. And when I went into the Coombe, they said, oh, we're actually going to induce you. And I was just really naive. And I was like, oh, okay, yeah, but you know, when will that be? And they kind of looked at me and they were like, now.
0: Oh no.
2: And then I had Pico FaceTiming me before the game because he always calls me before a match, and I was still in the Coombe and I was trying to find a background that didn't look like a hospital so that I could FaceTime him. Because I didn't want to put him off his game. I didn't want him to be like nervous or worried about me when, you know, this was the game that could qualify them for the World Cup. So I found a plain wall and I told him that everything was grand, and I just didn't let on to him because I didn't want to put him off.
0: but that must have been tough for you as well. And it's all worked out, but you know, first baby as well, and they say, listen, we're not letting you go home, we're inducing it, and you can't tell him.
2: And it was like parts of it were tough. But I suppose like it's an exceptional circumstance as well, and you know, we look back on it in years to come and just be so grateful that he had the opportunity, you know. And, you know, he might have missed a day that I was brought in to be induced, but we have the rest of our lives together, and we have our baby, and he was born healthy and happy, and that's all really that matters.
0: How did he react when you, like, how soon after the final whistle did you say, listen, by the way, just giving you a little heads up, but this is what's happening?
2: Yeah, he rang me after the game, and it was carnage on FaceTime, you know, all the celebrations going on, and the dressing room was wild, and he said, at this stage, you know, I wasn't hiding the background, I was in a hospital bed. So he went from really, really happy

0: on the FaceTime to, like, his face sort of dropped a little bit, and he was like, is everything okay? And I told him, and I said, look, I said, don't be rushing. Your flight is booked. It's fine. And hopefully you'll get back. And he did. He got back in time. He actually got back with loads of time. He probably had time to stay and celebrate a little bit. But, yeah, no, he got back and he made it. So it all worked out.
1: How did you meet him, Leah?
0: We were childhood friends. We hung around together as teenagers for years. We were probably 15 and just hanging around Crumlin together. And so we always just knew each other growing up as friends. And then it wasn't until we were in our 20s that he asked me to go on our first date. I was delighted.
1: I understand there was a kind of stick or twist moment in Nando's, was there?
0: Yeah, we went to Nando's on our first day, and I love Nando's. I actually worked in Nando's for a few years, and we went to Nando's on our first day, and he used the ketchup instead of the Nando's sauce, and I was nearly going to put the thing short. I was like, what is going on?
1: Judy! what is he doing putting ketchup on his chicken?
2: I know,
1: and
2: his father's
1: chef,
2: the cheek of him.
1: Well, I mean, what is it going to mean to you then, Leah, to watch him take to the field against the Spanish, like one of the favourites for the World Cup, at a World Cup? It's incredible.
0: Yeah, I know. I'm so proud of him, and I'm delighted for him. I really am. He just gives everything to football. You know, he's so committed, he's so dedicated, and it's really been his entire life, you know, and to just see somebody's dreams come true, you know, and to see them, like, get to a World Cup, I mean, that's what little kids dream of, to grow up and play in the World Cup. And, you know, we actually spoke about it before we went. I said to him, you know, imagine little baby Pico. I said, like, imagine telling him you're going to play in a World Cup one day. And he said, Leah, it's always been my dream. And so to see him, you know, walk out on that pitch, I'll just be so, so happy for him. I really will. He's just given a lot. And, you know, I'm biased, but I think he really deserves it.
1: Oh, that's brilliant. Listen, you're not travelling around in this camper van, are you?
0: I am. I don't know if I'm mad, Ciarán, to be honest with you.
1: Well, Leah, I can answer that question for you if you want. But anyway, how many of you are in it?
0: Six adults and an 8-month-old baby.
1: Six adults and an 8-month-old in nappies. Leah, the smell in that camper van.
0: I know. I don't know what we're doing, but we'll have the windows open. We'll have great crack and we'll have great memories and we'll probably end up killing each other by the end of it, but we'll see how it goes.
1: Is it a big camper van? It must be to fit six of you and a baby.
0: Well, like, I'm hoping so. I haven't seen it yet, Ciarán, so fingers crossed it's big enough.
1: Who's doing the driving?
0: My dad is the designated driver. He's actually so excited to go over, so he's going to be bringing us around.
1: Martin, you're doing the driving in this camper van, are you?
3: That's right, yeah, Ciarán. Somebody volunteered me for the job, so I've no say in the matter, really.
1: So how big is it?
3: It's 30 feet long. It's massive.
1: And you ever driven a 30-foot camper van?
3: No, right. I've never driven that.
1: Sure, yeah. It's the first time for Everton. It's the first time for Everton, I guess.
3: That's it, yeah. You won't learn if you don't try.
1: Have you got any advice?
3: Well, I've driven over to America loads of times. I've been over to America six or seven times, and I actually love driving over there. I always hire out a big SUV when we're over there. We go to Orlando when they were kids, you know. Mm. So they're great roads. I mean, that country is built for the car, you know.
1: And are you going to? I mentioned kind of jocks are going to Stuttgart. Is that what you imagine? Is it all going to be decked out, this camper van?
3: Yeah, well, we have when we park up in the RV parks, we have big flags have a huge flag for the side of it, Pico's face on it and Cape Verde. So that'll be hanging on the side of the camper van when we're parked up. A few flags for the windows.
1: Yeah,
3: when we're driving along.
1: Are you excited? Are you nervous? How are you feeling now?
3: I'm everything. Yeah. Nervous, excited. Just

0: just kind of trying to want to get over there and get settled in for the first game. Just, you know, you just hope everything goes well with the travelling and stuff like that.
1: Yeah.
0: So, we're in Atlanta for the first 4 days. So we have a big Airbnb hired out for the first 4 days. And then we start travelling with the RV. So it's from Atlanta down to Miami, and then from Miami to Texas for the last game.
1: That's a big trip. How long a trip is it from Miami to Texas?
0: It's about 12 hours driving, but we're gonna stop in Tallahassee, and we're going to stop in New Orleans overnight.
1: Yeah.
0: In both of those places. And we'll have a look around Tallahassee and New Orleans and do a bit of tourism before we hit Houston for the last game.
1: Ah, listen, there'll be great places to stop. It's going to be a great trip. I'm jealous thinking about it. If you need media partners, I'm thinking about it. We could broadcast Liveline from the camper van. If I'd only known about this a few weeks ago, maybe we could have got this over the line.
0: Yeah, exactly.
1: It's a great idea. Yeah. It's a great idea. Judy, are you nervous, or are you just excited, or how do you feel, you know, a few days out from the first game?
2: Yeah, I'm slightly nervous, you know, with the travelling and that. I hope everything goes well, as Martin said there, under the current circumstances. You know, there's so many different stories coming out of the States at the moment. But once we get there, as Martin said, and we're settled in, it should be okay from there on. Fingers crossed, anyway. Let's hope so.
1: Given that Judy, his mom, is actually listening to this now, you have to be very careful about how you answer this question. But what kind of son-in-law is Pico?
0: Do you know what? You know, when you have a daughter, your biggest worry is who she gonna end up with. You know what I mean? and do you know what? We hit the jackpot when we got Pico, because regardless of the football, and you know, I'm a big Rover supporter anyway, but that was just icing on the cake. He's an absolute gent of a man. You know what I mean? He's very mannerly, he's very courteous, he's respectful, he's everything you want in someone, and he's a great laugh. We're just so lucky to have him. He's a gent.
1: Ah, Judy, that must be lovely to hear, is it?
2: It is, yeah. No, I have to agree with everything you said there, Martin. He's the whole package.
1: Oh, well, Judy, I'd be worried if you disagreed now.
2: Yeah, true. And we have two other boys who are equally just as nice in every way as well. So, you know, he's great. He's committed. He's hardworking. Works hard at everything he does. He's a great sense of humour. You always get a laugh out of him. And he's great.
1: Well, you mentioned the other two lads as well, and Jack is on the line. Pico's younger brother, Jack.
2: Hi, Jack.
1: You're going out. You can, because of work, you're only going to make it to one game. Is that right?
3: Yeah, that's it. I'll be going on Saturday with my parents and my other brother Chris. So we'll be on Saturday, and we'll be going to the Spanish match.
1: How are you feeling then in advance of that? Are you excited, nervous? What are the emotions?
3: Yeah, I'm excited because, to be honest, I used to play football myself, and these are the moments you're waiting for. You know, you get your chance, and Pico's definitely the type of person to grab with both hands, so I know he's looking forward to it. Obviously, a little bit of nerves comes with performing at the highest level, but he's already played against some of the best players in the world via the AFCON. Like, he's played in two of them already, and I've seen him on TV numerous times, so he's just taking a stride and just wish him all the best.
1: So is there much support for Cape Verde then around the neighbourhood? Is there kind of a strange pocket of Dublin where people would be driving through and they see Cape Verde flags and they wonder what's going on?
3: It's not everywhere, to be honest. Even people at work, they found out I was, his brother, or, you know, Cape Verde and whatever. And there's another guy at the office who was actually from there as well. And he found out that he knew that someone in the office was his brother, but then he found out a couple of weeks ago that it was me. So we've been chatting ever since then. And I put him in contact with my dad, actually. But, a lot of people talk about it. And to be honest, because he's the only Irish-born person going, he has massive support. And that's how, in fairness, that's a testament to the Irish people as well. You know, they always try and do their best to get behind, you know, their own.

0: home. So that was great.
1: And because I was watching an interview as well, he did where I think he's speaking kind of a Creole Portuguese in it. He's put in a real effort, has he, to, you know, immerse himself as much as he can in the culture and his own family history there, is he?
0: Yeah, 100%. Like, that doesn't come natural to him. And, you know, definitely pour in a lot of effort, because every time I recommend him a series on Netflix, he asks me, do they have it in Portuguese? So he's definitely been putting in the work. And as you mentioned there, he's had his first Creole, because they speak Creole as their, you know, it's also their joint national language with Portuguese. So they all speak Portuguese, but the real, you know, home crowd speak Creole. So his interview was done there, and, you know, I ran it by my dad, I ran it by the guy in work, and he said, you know, fair play, because it's not an easy language. You know, I live in Spain, I speak Spanish myself, and I'm not the worst at Portuguese, but Creole is another level above that, and you're speaking it every day with the lads, so he's made a good effort at it.
1: Yeah, he has. We actually have a little clip of him speaking Creole, if people want to hear what it sounds like.
2: Isso, estou muito feliz de chegar nos Estados Unidos e continuar nossa preparação para o primeiro jogo contra a Espanha. No grupo, toda a gente é muito feliz.
1: So that is his interview in Creole. I don't speak Creole. I don't speak Portuguese. So, I mean, pardon the pun. It's all Dutch to me. But Carlos Lopez is on the line, Pico's dad. Carlos, you must be very proud of him representing Cape Verde and, you know, immersing himself in the language. Even listening to that interview there, does it make you feel proud?
3: Good afternoon, Carlos. Yes, very proud and very... very good, looking forward for the games in America.
1: And are you excited, Carlos, or will you be nervous before that first game?
3: No, nothing to be nervous about. We get there, we manage to get into qualification for the World Cup. Now we just get the job done and see where we end up.
1: Carlos, I keep calling him Pico. Where does the name come from, Pico?
3: I named him Pico since he was a small baby.
1: That's
3: because he used to be very strong lad, and I just named him Pico with his ball underneath his arm.
1: Okay, so it's a nickname from when he was an infant, and it's followed him all the way to the World Cup. What will it mean to you, Carlos, to watch him take to the field against Spain wearing a Cape Verde jersey?
3: Look, it's like for me, it would be the biggest pleasure to see him play, because that was his dream since he was a baby, to become a footballer. But I think he never dreamed he would be playing for in the Cup of the World, you know?
1: Yeah. It's just such a huge, huge achievement. Not even getting into how he ended up there through LinkedIn, that remarkable story, Judy, that I'm still getting over. 087-484-8888 is the WhatsApp number. If anyone wants to join this conversation, and could you believe Aaron Green is actually on the line, a teammate of Pico's at Rovers and a good pal of his as well. Aaron, have you any plans around that opening game against the Spanish as teammates and friends? What are you going to do?
4: Yeah, Ciarán. Yeah, we were actually only speaking about it today and yesterday that I think as a team, we're going to go out on Monday to go for a boy D and watch the first game. And we were all actually doing our media stuff today for wishing Pico the best of luck. But we've still been in close contact since he's been gone. So one that we're all very much looking forward to, because as players, we know how much Pico, as his family, just spoke about how hard he works every day. And I'm not surprised that he's in this situation.
1: And obviously, look, it's great for you to have a personal interest in what's going on as well. It must be, because you're a pal of his as well, and I know you live close to him, and it must be great even for kids in the area to have somebody locally that they can say is playing in the World Cup. Not many of us could say that growing up.
4: No, well, I think if you look at when Ireland got beaten by Czechia, how we nearly thought we were there, and then we weren't. And then you look at someone who's born here and is playing there, I don't think really we're given the recognition that he deserves for.

0: first and foremost. Where I live and where Pico and Leah live is in the same estate, and Leah can tell you this, that I think he probably still gets it. I know he's not there now because he's away for the World Cup. He'd have kids knocking on his door, and Pico be going out before Rovers games, playing with them and stuff. And
1: really?
0: My young, incredible stuff, and that's the type of person he is. Before European games, that he'd be knocking on his door to, would he come out and play? I'm from Kilimana, but everyone is asking about him. I was only saying to my wife, we were down there shopping on Sunday, and every aisle that we went down, they were like, how's he getting on? I'm like, I'm not over there really with him. It's great. It's massive. As every young boy, as Leah said, or young girl, it's incredible. He gave one of my daughters his jersey, and she's even mad excited. As I think everyone should be. And as I said, I don't think when you realise it's the highest competition you can get to as a boy or a girl, and Pico's doing it homegrown, I think we should be extremely proud. But again, one, I'm not surprised, because I see how hard he works day in, day out, and it's only a testament to him, really.
2: Well, I'll tell you how hard he's working. He's training at the moment, because we were in touch with him directly as well, and he said, unfortunately, a few days out from the World Cup, he can't skive off training to talk to Liveline. But Leah, I'm sure you're in constant touch with him. How is he feeling? In advance of it?
3: Yeah, he's, you know, like anybody who knows Pico, he's so level-headed, and he's really, really calm. And you know, if it was me, I'd be a bag of nerves. But he just has this like really amazing ability to just take everything in his stride and just stay in the moment. I think a lot of us worry about tomorrow and next week and what's to come, and Pico's very much in the moment, and I think that's really why he's been so successful as well, is because he just has a great mentality. So at the moment he's over there and he's soaking it all in. He's really enjoying it, he's enjoying being around the lads again, and I suppose like the Spain game, he'll worry about that when he's on the pitch, you know, and that's just the way his mentality is. And he's having a great time.
2: listen, it sounds brilliant. And we're getting some lovely messages in, wishing him the best of luck, and people saying they're going to be supporting Cape Verde. They maybe didn't know about it. Joe from Carlow: Pico is a legend. My 11-year-old has his Cape Verde number 4 jersey ready to go for the World Cup. So his popularity now extends beyond the strongholds of Shamrock Rovers, beyond Tala and Milltown and places. And Joe from Carlow, absolutely supporting him. Judy, can I ask, is there any bit of you listening to Leah and Martin there that's sorry you're not going to be on that camper van?
4: No.
2: No?
4: No. No. I think I'm way beyond. I'm too old for that now. I'm way beyond the camper van. But, I'd just like to acknowledge and pay tribute to all the volunteers and coaches in schoolboy football throughout the country, who, you know, dedicate so much of their spare time and give up their free time to coach our young children in the sport of soccer, and indeed every other sport, you know, that's played in the country. And without them at grassroots level, I mean, what chance would any of our kids to get anywhere? I mean, it's just tremendous for them, you know, an acknowledgement of them, that the hard work that they've put in through the years. And there were so many, too many to acknowledge in name, but like, we have to hand it to them. They've done tremendous work throughout the years, and it's paying off. Here we have one of our own in the biggest tournament of the world, the World Cup. And isn't it wonderful for us all to be able to support one of our own for our club, our country, both our countries? And as somebody said, we've adopted Cape Verde now as the 32nd county of Ireland.
2: Ah, great. Well, Judy, very well said. And we wish you, and we wish Leah, and we wish everybody, Leah, well, you and Martin, I wish you particularly the best of luck in that camper van with all the rest of the jocksters on their way to Stuttgart. And we wish, above all else, Pico, Roberto Lopez, the best of luck. They're playing Spain in the opening game. And then they've got Uruguay, and they've got the Saudis as well to see out their group. So there will be much excitement over the next few days. There will be, regardless of who you're supporting, as the World Cup getting underway this evening. And if you want to talk more about the World Cup, as always, you can reach me on WhatsApp 087 484 8888. Back in a moment.
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2: 51551, the number for your texts, or 087-484-8888 is the WhatsApp number. And Gary Spain is on the line. Gary, where in the world are you? Hello, Gary. Have we got Gary? No, I don't think we have Gary. Let me try one more time to see if we've got Gary on the line. No, we absolutely don't have Gary. Who is on the line? Monica Joy is on the line. So like I say, 51551 if anybody else wants to get in touch by text, which is how Monica did get in touch with us. Monica, are you going to be watching this World Cup?
11: No.
2: Why not?
11: And I want to start off by saying I really do want to wish every good wish to Pico and his family playing for Cape Verde. I mean, absolutely amazing achievement. That's not why I'm not watching it. I didn't watch the last one either. But this one, because I couldn't believe that the top FIFA referee in the world from Somalia was prevented entering the United States. And so many supporters going to the matches have now had their visas cancelled. A number of teams with their team managers and, you know, the players and their support crew were stopped, taken out onto the tarmac, searched before they were allowed into the airport.
2: Yeah.
11: It's so repressive. You've got reports now that people who work in the stadia, like, say, selling ice cream or selling burgers or whatever, are afraid to go to work because they have heard that ICE are going to be targeting them. So I just feel this is such a repressive thing. And I was really disappointed. I felt if I was a referee working for FIFA, that FIFA should support me. And I felt for that man from Somalia, FIFA should have supported him and said, no, you can't prevent him from coming to the World Cup.
2: Yeah.
11: He's the top referee in the world.
2: Omar Artan is the referee, and he got all the way, I think, to the United States.
11: He got to Chicago.
2: And he holds a diplomatic passport, he had a visa, and then what the Trump administration said is this individual was seeking admission to the United States and upon further inspection by Customs and Border Protection, derogatory information, including association with suspected members of terrorist organizations, was discovered, making the traveller ineligible for admission to the United States.
11: I just think it's appalling. He was going there on behalf of FIFA, so he should have had the support of FIFA to get him into the country.
2: Yeah.
11: And I think it's terribly, terribly disappointing that so many reports are coming out of what appears to be racist selection. Like, he was stopped at Chicago O'Hare Airport. I have flown into Chicago O'Hare about three times and I've never been stopped, but I happen to be white, you know, and I happen to have an Irish passport. Like, I just walked straight through.
2: Yeah.
11: And I think that's the sort of thing that makes me feel a little bit sick, you know.
2: Infantino, the FIFA president, was asked about it yesterday, and he asked people to chill and relax. What did you think of that advice?
11: Well, you see, what do you say to the people from Africa who have booked their tickets, they've booked their hotels, they've booked their flights, and suddenly their visas have been revoked? And they've been told you can't travel. And I think these are people from Algeria and from other countries in Africa, maybe Morocco. I'm not sure. It was a list of them on The Guardian. And you just say, so what do you say to those people? They've probably saved, they've probably borrowed money, they put all of their hopes into going to the World Cup, and now they're told, no, you're not coming.
2: Yeah. It was the Senegalese team, I think, who were being searched. Who were playing France in their opening game. I think their opening game is against France, the Senegalese. And they were being searched in North Carolina as well, and their shoes were being inspected and everything before they were being allowed onto the plane. And I'm sure, you know, airline security would say, oh, this was absolutely standard. But it's hard to imagine Harry Kane being stopped on the tarmac and his shoes being inspected before being allowed on the plane, isn't it?
11: Yeah. And it hasn't happened to the Spanish, the Portuguese, the European teams.
2: Mm.
11: It's very selective, the teams that they've decided to put under this type of scrutiny. And it must be very upsetting. I mean, we all remember how upset Sonia O'Sullivan got when she was forced to change her gear before a race once.
2: Yeah.
11: I don't know if you remember that. It was terribly upsetting, and it really threw her. And she would have been in a very good position, expected to win that race.
2: Yes.
11: And she fell apart.
2: Was that in Atlanta? Was that in Atlanta 96?
11: I think it was, yeah. But it wasn't an American, it was the Irish Olympic Council.
2: Yeah, she had, I think, Sonia might be listening, she might text in and correct me. It was something to do with its sponsorship. Did she have Reebok gear and they wanted her to put on the official Irish sponsor ASICS gear? She wanted to run in her own Reebok gear. Yeah, something like that.
11: Yeah, exactly. But that's not the point. I mean, if anyone who has ever played a match, even if it's in your local club and it's really important to you, you're just hyped up before a match. You know, you're getting really, really ready. You've trained. You put everything into it. You don't need hassle or being put under scrutiny or being treated like a second-class innocent.
2: Monica, let's be honest. Sonia O'Sullivan should have been allowed to run dressed as Batman if she wanted. I mean, she was our medal hope. She was, like I often say, she's our greatest ever athlete. I'm going to stand by that. Yeah, I absolutely think Sonia...
11: She's one of them. And she certainly, I would have let her run as Mickey Mouse if she wanted to. Yeah. Totally irrelevant. Yeah, I think all of that sort of stuff, like looking at people's phones or, you know, searching them, that sort of carry on, it's not necessary, and it's the fact that it's selective that makes it really stand out as being just not on. We've seen what's happening in Northern Ireland in the last few days. It's this sort of stuff is not on.
2: Well, would you watch the World Cup? I mean, have you any interest in football? Would you watch it if it was happening elsewhere, if it was in Europe and all of this was happening?
11: My first World Cup that I watched was 1970. It was Pelé and Jairzinho. An incredible team. And then my next World Cup, I know Leaving Cert History was yesterday. The night before my Leaving Cert History and Chemistry exam, I watched Germany with Franz Beckenbauer and Gerd Müller playing in the semi-final, which went to 4-3, I think.
2: Brilliant.
11: But like 2 o'clock in the morning. So it's great preparation for an exam. So the only World Cup I haven't watched is the last one in Qatar.
2: Because of where it was on?
11: Because of the way the Qatari government treated people who were working there. There were so many reports of people dying, building the stadia, and, you know, the whole thing was really bizarre, unpleasant.
2: Okay. You would absolutely be watching this World Cup if it wasn't happening where it's happening.
11: Yeah, absolutely. It's the fact that there's 48 teams there. Trump will like to say this is the biggest, the best, the most watched ever. With everything he does, he says it's the biggest, the best, the most attended, the most watched, you know, the most loved. And the only way that you can register that you disagree with him is not to watch.
2: So you asking people not to watch?
11: Yeah, exactly. If you don't agree with the racist policies, it seems racist to select only teams from certain countries and say you can't come. Only supporters from certain countries and say you can't come. I don't agree with that, so I won't be watching.
2: I suspect if nobody watched and nobody went, he'd still find a way to claim it was the most watched and most attended World Cup.
11: He would.
2: In his rehearsal last week, suggests he had more people than Martin Luther King had at the I Have a Dream speech, the million.

0: people who turned up to him. He had more people at his inauguration. Gary Spain, I think, is on the line now. Gary, have we got you?
1: Yes, Kieran.
0: So you are in Mexico, is that correct?
1: I am. I'm in Mexico City. Looking forward to the opening match today.
0: Have you tickets?
1: I do. I am going to it.
0: How much did you pay for tickets?
1: I got one of the cheapest tickets for the game, and it was still over €1,300. That's behind the goal in the category three.
0: So, I mean, give us a sense of the of what the atmosphere is like then there, Gary, in Mexico.
1: The atmosphere is incredible. I mean, the World Cup, it's probably not as big an event in the US or Canada, but in Mexico, it's just football daft. And it's not the biggest thing in town. It's the only thing in town. If you go to rent a car, everyone is in a Mexico shirt. If you go in anywhere, any shop, everybody's in Mexico shirts today. And in the last couple of days as well. It's nonstop. It's all that matters.
0: Do they fancy their chances, the Mexicans?
1: They do. I mean, I think they'd certainly be favourites today against South Africa. I think they always have huge support at World Cups, and they may be flattered to deceive a little bit, but I think they'll do well this time. Certainly get out of the group.
0: But is there much talk that, and maybe there isn't in Mexico because it is such a footballing country anyway, but is there much talk of the, you know, the ticket pricing, of the price gouging? Is there talk of kind of half-sold stadiums in different parts of North America because of the World Cup? Is there talk of Trump and Infantino? Is there any sense of that pushback?
1: There's definitely a sense of the ticket pricing. I mean, I've been done a couple of tourist things and chatting to people, and the prices are insane. I mean, I know I've paid it, and I might sound like a bit of a hypocrite, but I love the World Cup. I can afford it. It takes in the craw. I don't like paying this kind of money. It's the most I've ever spent for a football match. But a lot of the people I've spoken to basically said they can't afford it. But having said that, I could have sold my ticket 100 times in the last couple of days.
0: Okay. So despite what happens maybe in some venues in the States, in Mexico, it seems that the public are four square behind all of this.
1: Yeah, I mean, they're four square behind their team and the World Cup. And even other games, I know some friends of mine are going to Spain v Uruguay in Guadalajara, and the demand for that game is off the charts as well. So it's not just the Mexico games. I think nearly any game in Mexico has been in very high demand.
0: What games have you tickets for, Gary?
1: For other games. So I'm hoping to see quite a few games. I'm hoping to see Pico actually in Houston against Saudi Arabia.
0: Good.
1: Yes,
0: they could win that match.
1: They could, and that could be enough to get them into the knockouts. It would be absolutely amazing. I'm not a Shamrock Rovers fan, but I would absolutely love to see him do well and get to the knockouts.
0: So how long are you planning to stay, until what round?
1: I'm staying till the round of 16. At that stage, the tickets have just got so off the wall price-wise, I just couldn't justify it any longer.
0: There's nothing would tempt you to stay after that?
1: Well, if someone wants to give me a free ticket, give me a cheap ticket, I'd gladly stay. But, I mean, the cheapest ticket for the final is like $6,000 or $7,000. So, I'm not paying that. It's just...
0: Yeah.
1: It's just crazy. I mean, it's just too much. That's the, but people are paying it. The games are selling. So I think a lot of it is the North American market, that the Americans are used to paying this kind of prices for sporting events. If you go to an NFL game, you expect to pay $400, $500, $600, $700.
0: Yeah. Well, I mean, if people want to pay any attention to basketball, you should look at the eye-watering ticket prices. You know, people are forking out for the NBA playoffs at the moment between the Knicks and the Spurs. Absolutely crazy, crazy money people are parting with. But before I let you go, Gary, I mean, you know, Monica was suggested just because of politics in the States, you know, there's an argument that we should turn our back on this World Cup, like lots of people did at Qatar as well. Listen, you're obviously there, you're a huge footballing fan. Can you understand where she's coming from?
1: Yeah, look, I can understand where people are coming from, and I fully respect people's right to protest and to boycott. In my own view, I think politics should be separate from sport. I mean, I've been all over the world watching football, I think 76 countries. It doesn't mean I agree with the politics in all of them, and certainly there's been in so many different countries with so many different politics. I do find wherever I go, the people I meet are decent, normal people that you can have a chat with, and I prefer from the football to leave the politics at the door. And I fully respect someone's right if they're not happy with the US president, etc., to boycott it, but that's their prerogative.
0: Yeah, well, listen, whether you're boycotting us or not, and you want to share your views, 087-484-8888. Gary, enjoy. Monica, thank you for speaking to us. Back in a moment.
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0: Or 51551 as well, the number for your text. You'll remember yesterday on the show we were talking about clamping because Cian got in touch with us to out himself as one of these people who takes an angle grinder to clamps. He spent 90 quid in an angle grinder and has cut clamps off his own car, family members' cars and friends' cars. And he was, in fairness to him, you can disagree all you want, but I will say this, he was unapologetic about it and he was absolutely honest. He says he's going to keep doing it. He doesn't care because he doesn't think he'll get caught. And what's more, if they get rid of clamping and they just go back to a system of parking fines and parking tickets, he doesn't think he's going to pay them either. So that was Cian's point of view. We heard from some local councillors on this front. We heard from car park operators when we were speaking to Cian. And then John got in touch with us because John wanted us to have the view of the clamper in all of this. So, John, you are very welcome to Liveline and it's good to talk to you. Okay, before I ask in general terms about the job, I want to just put a few specific things to you that Cian brought up yesterday, because he really, really dislikes clampers. I mean, that was obvious. So one of the things he said is that there's targets, that clampers have to hit targets every day. Is that true?
8: Firstly, how are you, Ciarán?
0: Good.
8: First time caller, long time listener.
0: Good man, John.
8: I just wanted to say, so there is targets for clampers. You need to get 5 a day. Your 5 a day then covers your van, the payment on the van, it covers your diesel for the day, it covers your wages for the day, and any tax, insurance, anything like that. So you, the quota is for 5 a day. Now, some lads don't get it. If you don't get 5 a day, after your probation, they're most likely let you go because you're not productive. You need to be productive. Clamping, it's a money business. You can go around putting 100 stickers on 100 cars. You're not making a red cent from that. You're probably losing money because you're printing the stickers.
0: Yeah.
8: Do you know what I'm saying? So you do need 5 a day. Now, not everybody gets that. And some days you're not going to get that.
0: But you have to average out at 5 plus every day or you're costing the company money,
8: five
0: is
8: plus.
0: That it?
8: Exactly, yeah. You're not productive. So you're not generating revenue for that company.
0: Okay. So there are targets. There's no upper limit, is there? I mean, if you see 50 cars a day who've stayed beyond their ticket, you can clamp 50 cars, can you?
8: Yeah, if you can get 50 and you have the energy for that, I'll go for it. You know what I mean?
0: Yeah.
8: But there's no way. That's unheard of. You're not going to get 50 a day. It's a long process. You have to put every car on an observation. People think that we just go straight in and you just clamp. You don't. Every car has to be, get that minimum for the grace period.
0: So what's, okay, so let me, because this is another point that Cian brought up. He said that if you're a minute over, that you get clamped. Like if you pay for ticket, bear parking from 1 to 2 o'clock, at a minute past two, you get clamped. Was that your experience?
8: No, genuinely, Kieran, the clamping companies are very, very strict with this, and the NTA. So you have, if you go into a car park, there's rules for that car park. That owner will give that company the rules and say, this is how I want it done. And they'll enforce it. So the rules are, it could be 10 minutes grace. We will never clamp on 10 minutes. We'll always wait for the 11th minute.
0: Okay.
8: And to be honest with you, that is for any appeals. So if any appeal goes through, we can always say we've given that extra time. So we could clamp it. By the NTA rules, we could clamp it on the 10th minute, but we don't. We clamp it on the 11th. The same as a 15-minute grace, we clamp it on 16 minutes. We'll always let that observation count down that extra minute.
0: Okay. But you're ready to go as soon as that grace period ends. You're ready to go 1 minute after.
8: If you're lucky enough to be in that car park.
0: Yeah,
8: you could be gone off to another place. You know what I mean? You could be gone to the next place. Like, the town that I mostly done was, I had two car parks in it right beside each other. I used to spin into one car park. I'd go around and observe all the cars, put them all on observation, and it's not paid, the flag is red. Bang, the time will start counting down. If there's no ticket on it, you check for a ticket. You'll then take three pictures straight away if there's nothing on it. And the first picture will be the wheel to show there's no damage, that whatever damage is on the wheel already is on the wheel.
0: Yeah.
8: Our picture then covers us to say we've not damaged this, because once the clamp comes off, we take another picture of that wheel.
0: Yes.
8: Then we'll take one of the windscreen, the whole windscreen, to check all the dash to make sure there's no ticket on it. We know they've not paid online on already because it's flagged as red. And then we'll take a picture of each window. We go away then, and that's every car that's observed straight away. We'll then go away to the next one, to the next one, to the next one. What I used to do then is go into the other car park. By the time I'd have all them on observation, I'd go back into the car park beside it, and I'd start clamping.
0: Okay. So the grace period, is it generally about 10 minutes, or, you know, does it vary wildly from operator to operator, car park to car park?
8: Yeah, it's the owner's, Kieran. The owner of the car park, that's his revenue.
0: Yeah.
8: He's lucky enough to be in a position where he has a bit of land, he's turned it into a car park, and he wants to make a better revenue on it.
0: Yeah.
8: That's his business. That's his property. He's allowed to do that. And people coming into the car park and then calling it, they've gone into a contract. As soon as you pass that gate to drive into his private property, you've gone into a contract. So if he wants 10 minutes, he can put 10 minutes grace period. Now, we won't clamp on the 10 minute. We leave it for the 11 minute.
0: Yeah.
8: Some car parks, they do 30 minutes grace. Some do 15 minutes grace.
0: Do any of them take a real hard line and say no grace period?
8: No. Okay. The NTA, the National Transport Authority, will not allow that. It has to be a minimum of 10 minutes.
0: Okay, so there has to be a minimum 10-minute grace period. And then if you clamp it literally on the second it crosses the 10 minutes, the advice is don't do that, because they'll probably win an appeal, or they might. So give it 11.
8: Exactly.
0: Okay. So can I ask then about the targets as well? Say you've got to hit that 5 a day. Are you then, as the day wears on, if you're only on 3 or 4, Are you under pressure? Like how actively are you seeking out a car to clamp?
8: Yeah, you can be under pressure. You know what I mean?
0: Yeah.
8: Luckily for me, it's never happened. I've been very productive. I won't even give you the amount I brought in for the company I work for in a year. Do you want to genuinely?
0: Yeah, do.
8: So think about it. It's 125 to get a clamp.
0: Yeah.
8: Paid. So you what? For that company, I was getting up to 15 a day, between 15 and 20 a day, between two car parks. And then I'd hit another town in the evening. I'd go there in the morning and I'd put them on observation. I'd have them all clamped. I knew they were all on the train, gone to work. and they've paid the wrong car park. So when they come back in the evening, I go back over and they'll all be coming off the train clamped and I just take them all off and head on. So I was doing pretty much 3 car parks, and within that year, I took in 300,000 plus.
0: Sorry, 300 grand.
8: Yeah, that's just me. That-

0: knew, say, the part of the train station that, and what was it that people didn't tend not to pay or underpay or pay for the wrong car park? What was the issue?
1: What was happening there was that's privately owned as well, that car park. So people were going to the train station. They were thinking, they were parking in that car park, thinking it was part of the train station, but it wasn't. It's a completely separate car park because they're not reading the signs, Kieran.
0: So, sorry, they were parking and paying, but they were just paying for the wrong place.
1: They paid for the wrong place. I can tell you, Kieran.
0: John, that's a bit sneaky of you now, is it?
1: If it wasn't for stupidity, there'd be no camping.
0: John, that's a bit sneaky of you. Would you not just leave a note for them and say, lads, you've paid for the wrong car park?
1: I know what you're saying, but it's not, because the person that owns that car park, why should he be out of money? That person is gone all day. He's now not generating any money. And it's the train station that's got paid, not him.
0: Okay.
1: That's his land. Do you know what I'm saying? And if it wasn't for that car park is now stagnant because there's nothing flowing through it, because they're there, going to Dublin all day. So now he's nothing. And the whole town is just stagnant because they're there in the wrong car park. So, where it should be 2 hours max.
0: Yeah.
1: And over that, you have to just head on. There's no choice. For it's paying for shopping, you know what I mean?
0: Would you get much abuse, John? I'm sure in that situation you must, where people came back and thought they'd paid. So, you know, what happened?
1: I was a year and a half doing it. I was a traffic warden at the start, and I was so productive as a traffic warden. The company contacted me and asked me, would I go clamping? Because when I was a traffic warden, I was working for the company, but the company was contracted by the county council. So I was only generating money for the county council and not them. So then, when they asked me to go clamping, I was going to make money and they were going to make money. So I get me commission, I get me bonuses. But the problem was, I was getting so many, I was getting massive amounts of abuse. So there was one day in particular that I was in the car park and I was helping an older lady pay, because it's all online and they're not too up to scratch with that. So I was helping her pay, and another older lady who I had clamped in the corner had come over, and she had turned around to me screaming and shouting. The other lady was like, would you just stop? He's helping me. And then she turned around and she goes, I hope your next child is born disabled and you suffer for the rest of your life. That's just one thing. I had people urinating on clamps before I went to take them off. I had people pulling my hair. I have long hair. I had people pulling my hair from the back. I had people grabbing my beard. I have a big beard. I was punched, kicked. You name it, it's happened. I was on the ground one day and a fella put his foot over my head and said, I can squash your head right now. That's only mild. I had another fella follow me home. I had people, the night staff, coming on then and saying, there's fellas here looking for you. Do you know what I mean?
0: And John, is that why you don't do it anymore?
1: Yeah, I'd done it for a year, and after a year, I was completely burnt out, and I said no. And I'll tell you another way, because the private companies, and it's not just the one I work for, because I know other people that have gone to other companies, their aftercare is absolutely ridiculous. It's brutal. There's none. There's zero. It's literally, oh yeah, grand. Good luck. Yeah. On to the next one.
0: What do you mean, aftercare for the staff, for you?
1: Yeah, for me. If I'm in an incident, there's whatever. You know what I mean? They don't care. And then the control room is in England. And you could be waiting on a payment. You cannot take a clamp off until that control room has sent you the message and sent you the task to take it off. But they can leave you, and have done, left you in situations where there's people standing over you ready to hit you a box.
0: Yeah.
1: They're paid and waiting on this clamp to come off. And that's why I left it. And the only aftercare I had was my partner, who was brilliant. I used to just go home and I'd spill my guts what happened that day, you know, like and then that was me good for the next day. But it was great money, and the commission is you could make any amount of money. I was getting bonuses of €300. They'd send out incentives for the month.
0: Because you were clamping so many cars.
1: You hit this amount.
0: Yeah.
1: And give you a big bonus.
0: I know we haven't named any companies, but it just, you know, I'll say it anyway. I'm sure they would, the different clamping companies would

0: would contest that if they were here. They'd say, oh no, we've got all these systems in place for aftercare, and you know, we absolutely invest in all of that, and we take good care of everybody who works for us, and we're conscious of all of the abuse they get and all of those things, they would say. But it's just worth saying that, because I know they would say that if they were here. But 51551 is the text number, and people are getting in touch, as you'd imagine, John. Elaine is on the line. Elaine, what happened to you?
1: Hi, area. Last month, I was meeting my family for dinner, and I was trying to update the, I won't say the name, but there's a clamping, there's a parking app that has a parking on it. So it was taking me a while to try and get to put up my new car details. So my car was fine, but I had in the meantime seen a car behind me getting clamped. So I ran over and I had put money in the machine, went back to put I ran over to your man and I just said, I have a ticket here for that car. And he goes, is that your car? And I said, no. And he starts roaring at me, saying, it's none of my business. Why would I effing get involved in something that's nothing to do with me? And I said, if you look at the timing on there was a minute difference between my ticket and the clamp that he had put on, and he wouldn't take it off. Now, I tried to hang around to see the guy who owned the car after. I did actually meet him about an hour and a half later because I had to go off myself. And he was like, oh, I'm really sorry that you had to go through that. So it's like something to do with that. But the guy was just so rude. And obviously you don't like to hear what that other person had gone through, but there are some obviously bad ones there as well. You know, yeah. It was nothing to do with me, but it's not the first time that it's happened to me that I've gone up and put a clamping ticket on the car, because I've been clamped myself before. It's a lot of money, but obviously they don't like it because they are on commission. So, but I don't think the abuse kind of works both ways.
0: John, say you were trying to come in.
2: Can I just say there, Kieran, right? There's strict rules with clamping. And if you stick a ticket on, if you go pay for a ticket and put it on under a window wiper, it can blow off, it can rain, we don't see you. The rule is it has to be on the dash, and it's clearly stated on every sign, and every car park could have up to 20 signs. So that doesn't work. It's a non-runner, that. You're just wasting money.
0: Paying for somebody else and putting up the sticker.
2: You're not paying for someone, you're just sticking it on a windscreen that the wind can blow it away. He might have left that.
1: I did take a picture of it.
2: But the rules are clear. They're all wrote. They're all on the signs. It has to be displayed on the dashboard.
0: What's
2: the rule?
0: When you
2: drove into that car park, you've made a contract with the owner of that car park, not the clamping company. They're only there to enforce the rules.
0: John,
1: it didn't seem though the guy, though, the clamper, though, knew those rules himself, because he was saying that he acknowledged the fact that I was a minute between, and he said, well, it's up to the guy to appeal it himself. I don't think that's a really well-known rule, though, to be fair. Really,
0: listen,
2: it's on every sign. If you go into every car park, it's on every
0: John
2: sign.
0: And Elaine, stay there. I want to stick with this issue, but I just have to take a short break.
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3: 087-484-8888 our WhatsApp number. Kevin is on the line. Kevin, what's your parking query?
4: My parking query is, Kieran, in Waterford Regional Hospital. It's a big sign there saying disabled and age-friendly parking. All must be displayed with a sticker.
3: Yeah.
4: Now, disabled people, why should disabled people have to pay twice for parking? Can you understand that, Kieran?
3: No. Oh, sorry. So you pay for your the blue badge, as it's called, is it?
4: Yes. Yes.
3: And then, but then when you park, but then when you park in Ardkeen at the hospital, yes, you have to pay separately.
4: Well, that's what it's displaying on the signs. But people are getting it wrong, and people are paying stickers. They're paying for stickers with blue badges, which is not fair because it's not displayed properly.
3: John?
5: Can I clear that up?
3: Yeah.
5: Carol? A blue badge in a private car park is free in any car park space. Once that blue badge is valid and issued by the IWA.
4: John, free. Go out and check the sign in the Waterford Regional Hospital. And
5: I don't know what Waterford Regional Hospital is. Is that private or is that public?
4: It's private. It's a private
5: and then it's free.
4: Car park. Yeah. Well, I know it's free, but people are with disabled stickers are reading that they have to display a sticker.
3: Okay.
5: No, they're panicking. And it's the same thing I heard there the other day. People saying, oh, my badge, I had a blue badge and I got clamped. There's no way. Unless that blue badge, and the rules are 6 months, it has to be out of date. 6 months. That's 6 months to renew that blue badge with the IWA.
3: Okay.
5: If you've not renewed that...
4: John, listen to me for a minute. The proper signage should be blue badges are free.
3: Yeah. Well, John, I don't think John. John, I don't think it isn't based in the southeast, so probably doesn't know. I don't know what signs are up in Ardkeen myself, Kevin.
5: No.
3: But it's a fair point to raise. It's interesting to get that clarification that clampers are not clamping people if they got the blue badge in date and on display. But Mary's after getting in touch as well. Like I just want to get through a few people because so many people are. Thanks, Kevin. Mary, what's your issue?
6: Hi, so I had a grown daughter, went to Dublin for a night out. She does this occasionally, and with a girlfriend, and paid their parking, had their night out, and they were staying over, came back and they were clamped. Ended up, she put in one digit wrong of the registration, and no joy on appeal. So they hadn't avoided paying. But very unfair, I think, when Dublin's trying to encourage people to go and
5: If it's one digit, let's say you're typing in your edge and you put in an I instead of a one.
3: Yeah.
5: If you appeal that, they'll give it back. They will. But if it's something that really is ridiculous, they're not going to give that money back. Why would they? But then the NTA will most likely, if it's a one or an I, make them appeal, or an O or a zero. Do you see what I'm saying?
3: Yeah.
5: It has to be human error. It has to be really, really simple human error. Like a very easy mistake to make. If you're putting in an 8 instead of a 1, then there's not. You know what I mean? That's just stupidity.
3: So you won't get your money back there then?
5: No, you won't. No.
3: Okay. Do you know what mistake they made, Mary?
6: I don't, I'm afraid. We didn't even get into that detail, but very unfair. She did a good appeal letter but no joy. So
3: okay.
6: I think it's a really bad thing, you know, trying to encourage people to go to Dublin and make use of everything Dublin has to offer, and then this happens.
5: Yeah, and I don't know if that's public or private. If it's public, they're definitely not going to, because they have... Can I give you a difference between private and public here?
3: Yeah, like very briefly, because we're tight on time.
5: Get away with cutting. Yeah, so people cutting private clamps, that's fine, they'll cut it. If they're recorded, it's down to the clamper to go to the guards with. It's okay. His discretion. It's up to him. But he has to have the proof. So he has. If he records you cutting that clamp, and every car park that I've ever worked in has cameras,
3: yeah,
5: he can go up to the guards and say, there you go, there it is. It's, and then the guards can follow it up.
3: Yeah.
5: But the public ones, they have access to your addresses and your name, because you pay your car tax through them.
3: So it's easier for them then to...
5: have no access to your addresses. They don't even know your name. All they have is a registered car.
3: Yeah. Alyssa, there's so many people getting in touch, John, but I get questions for John, our clamper, actually, is what it's turning out to be. But unfortunately, we're out of time. We'll have to come back and do this again, I think, sometime soon. But right now, we'll take a break.
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3: Today's programme, produced by Richard Stern, Mark Dwyer was on sound, Laura Lee Davies, the broadcast coordinator. 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
13: Kieran, thank you very much. An hour of music on the way, and on his first anniversary, we remember one of the most innovative, significant musical figures of all time, Brian Wilson, with a couple of tracks. And we have one of Ireland's most distinctive artistic voices, Loa, a live session with the brilliant singer-songwriter to celebrate her debut album coming up. But first, let's head over to the RTÉ newsroom for our 3 p.m. update.
14: Good afternoon from the newsroom. The Taoiseach Micheál Martin is expected to speak to the British Prime Minister Keir Starmer in the coming days about issues relating to the common travel area between Ireland and the United Kingdom. The British government is preparing to intensify immigration checks, including in Northern Ireland, following a knife attack in which a man was injured in North Belfast on Monday night. Mr Martin said the government would work with Westminster to manage the common travel area.
15: We will share data, we will share our experiences with the British government, as I'm clear that they will with us. We did discuss this at the Anglo-Irish Summit in March last, and we will continue that level of engagement. But remember that the common travel area is there for a long, long time, and it's been a very positive experience for Irish and British people, respectively. And we need to manage it. People will endeavour to abuse it. And that's where I think the coordination and cooperation between the two governments matters most.
14: Police in Northern Ireland have launched an operation in response to a second night of rioting in Belfast and other areas. The PSNI said that images of people involved in public disorder would be released to identify those responsible and to bring them to justice. Up to 16 people were arrested last night and 12 police officers were injured, some by petrol bombs, during the disturbances. The former DUP leader Geoffrey Donaldson has told Newry Crown Court that he does not accept allegations of sexual abuse against him by two women who claim he abused them when they were children. Mr. Donaldson has been giving evidence in his own defence. Our Northern editor, Vincent Kearney.
16: Geoffrey Donaldson this morning took to the witness box in Newry Crown Court to deny the allegations against him. He's pleaded not guilty to 18 sexual offences charges, including one count of rape, 13 of indecent assault and 4 of gross indecency. Asked by his barrister Kieran Vaughan QC if he accepted the allegations made by the two women, he replied no. Asked about an allegation by one of the women that he raped her while she was a primary school pupil, he said it just didn't happen. I'm absolutely crystal clear about that. It is just simply not true. Mr. Donaldson was asked about an allegation that he indecently assaulted complainant B and that his wife had witnessed it but did not intervene. He told the court he found that suggestion unbelievable, adding that it was absolutely clear there was no situation where that would have happened. He was also questioned about a letter he sent to one of the alleged victims in June 2020, in which he asked for forgiveness and said he truly regretted all the pain, hurt and distress he had caused. Asked if the letter was a reference to any form of abuse, he replied, absolutely not. The former DUP leader has claimed the apology was for another unrelated matter. The trial continues. Vincent Kearney, RT News, Newry Crown Court.
14: The European Central Bank Governing Council has decided to increase Eurozone interest rates from 2 to 2.25%. The move is in response to rising inflation linked to higher energy costs due to the US-Israel war on Iran. The increase will result in higher repayments for 110,000 tracker mortgage customers in Ireland. And now the weather forecast.
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14: Mostly cloudy this afternoon with patchy rain, drizzle and mist. Brighter sunny spells will develop mainly in the south and east. Humid with highest temperatures of 14 to 18 degrees with moderate to fresh southwest winds. And that's all from the newsroom for now.
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13: Welcome to the show. Louise with you till 4 o'clock this afternoon with a jam-packed show of brilliant music. Loa is here for a session. Two songs, a cover of one of Ireland's greatest songs and her own brand new track from her brand new album, which is utterly beautiful. So we'll have that in a little while. But first, let's begin by remembering Brian Wilson. On this day last year, the music world lost one of the greatest talents, a true artist, the man who transformed pop songwriting into an art form. He made the recording studio something it never was before, layering sounds, experimenting with acoustics, the incredible experiments that he undertook with Pet Sounds influenced everybody from the Beatles to Elton John to Fleet Foxes to Animal Collective to Phoenix to so many brilliant bands. He left us a legacy of his brilliant music. So let's kick off with one of the best songs, The Beach Boys. This is God Only Knows.

there, the Thrills. That is Big Sur. We're celebrating for a moment Brian Wilson on his first anniversary. So Song 3 is really special today. And when we heard the news last year, we dedicated an entire show to the brilliance of Brian Wilson, and we finished with this one because it really is a special tribute from REM to Brian Wilson. When Mike Mills wrote the piano part of this, it reminded him, it unintentionally wrote this, and it reminded him of Brian Wilson. Peter Buck heard it, he thought the same thing. So rather than hide the resemblance, they leaned right into it, and Michael Stipe wanted it to be a complete tribute to the brilliance of Brian Wilson. The lyrics even, he said, there's a phrase, make you smile, because the Beach Boys had a project called Smile, and he wanted it as a gift to his bandmates who were devoted Beach Boys fans. So this is a really special song from REM for Brian Wilson, tribute to him and his wonderful impact on them and so many bands. This is called At My Most Beautiful.

uncanny similarities. Such a beautiful tribute to Brian Wilson. And last year when we were speaking about him, the wonderful memories that came in via text and a few more today. Frank in Port Arlington said, when the Beach Boys played in 1967, there was great excitement in our

house because my dad was their driver for their time here. Wow. Hearing the Beach Boys brings back fond memories of the Freshmen covering their songs in the late 60s. They were excellent, said Paddy Kenny in Castlebar. Lovely to hear from you as well. Would it be possible to hear my I Need My Girl by The National? That brought you there, didn't it? The National, I Need My Girl, very similar. Fab song, Louise. Love the REM harmony as usual. Lovely tribute. Absolutely brilliant tribute, Alison. I agree. Wonderful to hear the Beach Boys on such a bad day weather-wise. Pleasure to see them live twice. Lucky you. Once in Dublin and later in London for Brian Wilson's final concert tour, the Beach Boys. The Beach Boys are back in Belfast very soon, but sadly not in Dublin. Kevin in Selbridge, thank you for your text. Now, new music from the RT Radio 1 Recommends list. I'm so happy that this artist is flourishing because she had a bit of a rocky ride towards pop stardom. She was through a few hoops, really and truly, Lola Young, and she didn't deny it, she didn't conceal it, she was very open about her struggles with addiction. She collapsed on stage in New York last year and then took some time, and now she is back with some great music. She worked with James Blake, who I think is wonderful on this one. It is called From Down Here.

0: Kate Bush. Go nicely after Lola Young. Now on the way, we're going to keep the wonderful female voices going because we have a session with Loa. She has just released her brand new album. We'll chat all about it and hear a song from it and an incredible cover after this.
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0: Now, welcome to another Louise Duffy mini session, and I'm delighted to be joined today by somebody whose creativity

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She's an actress, she's a broadcaster, pharmacist, but most of us know and love her as the extraordinary singer-songwriter Loa. She is one of our most distinctive artistic voices. So here to perform a song from her debut brand new album, this is Loa.

0: Loa, welcome. That was so beautiful.
1: And Johnny Taylor on the keys, thank you so much for joining us here in Studio 10. That was magnificent.
2: Thank you, Louise.
1: There's something ethereal or like almost spiritual. There's a divinity to that song. It's really something. Tell me about
2: it. Thank you. Well, it actually took a little bit of courage because generally when I write lyrics, I tend to veil things in mythology, analogy, other languages.
1: Yes.
2: I don't like to be too direct. And I just felt for this album, I've been changing that approach, you know, through the influence of collaborators and friends and just how I admire artists who are really direct. Mm-hmm. Myself and Brian Dillon, he was one of the executive producers on this record and he worked on the whole thing with me. And I wrote this with him, so he made the track. He was working in Iceland at the time and he sent me this track and we were like, let's write like a Rihanna type, but like Loa, really soft voice.

0: vulnerable, feminine, like direct pop song. So it was a little bit of a challenge for both of us. So he was like, I'm going to play simple chords and we're just going to have it really tender. And I was like, yeah, I'm going to just sing about love. And it helps that I'm also in love. You know, that gives you like a groundingness
1: to work
0: with.
1: You're newly married. So there's, so I mean, there's a lot of inspiration there for the lyrics. But it must be a magical gift for somebody when you write a song like that.
0: It is. It is. For sure.
1: You know, we've been enjoying your music for so long. I can't believe this is the first album, like this first, you know, bulk of work we have to enjoy.
0: I had always wanted to write this album. I even had the name of it before I was even gigging professionally. I knew it was going to be called Materia Medica because I decided that when I was studying pharmacy.
1: Yeah.
0: I was like, this is going to be the name of my first record because it's a reference to an old pharmacopoeia text.
1: Okay.
0: The first book on healing plants. And I just thought that was so cool. But I kept getting interrupted. Like, obviously, I did my first EP and then I started collaborating a lot with people. Mm-hmm. And I was enjoying that process so much. I didn't really want to do my own thing. And then when 2020 came, I was like, okay, I think I've waited long enough.
1: It's amazing that you could take inspiration from your other world. Like, you wear these many hats very gracefully, but you're a pharmacist, mm-hmm. you're a broadcaster, you're an actress, you've just done a stint in London. Yeah. Playboy, how was that?
0: Oh my gosh, it was incredible. Playboy, the Western World.
1: Yeah.
0: So I did that one in school and I went to see Cillian Murphy play Christy in the Gaiety. And like, it really hits home. And it was one of the most incredible experiences in my life. But I'd finished the album before that.
1: Mm-hmm.
0: And then when I came back to listen to the album, then in February when it was over, I was like, oh, I'm so excited
1: about
0: this.
1: That's so wonderful to come off stage and to have this ahead of you.
0: Yeah.
1: There's a circularity then to your life at the moment, you know, to be on the stage performing, you know, with that gang of incredible actors, a play you loved.
0: Yeah.
1: And you know, even that you had the name of this album so long ago, things are coming to fruition now.
0: For sure.
1: Exciting.
0: Circularity, that's so right, Louise, because it does feel like these seeds get planted at different times and then you're like, oh, it's all together now. I definitely feel like my career is a testament to meandering your way through life and through
1: nothing
0: music.
1: Nothing wrong with it. And so tell me about the people who came with you to do this album. So you had some incredible musicians join you.
0: Yeah. So I have Brian Dillon, who was in Melty Brains, the amazing kind of crazy rock band. And he goes as The Line as a producer. And Danny Ford, whose project is Everything the Light Touches. They were kind of my executive producers that I brought in a couple years into the process to help me finish it. I have to mention the Arts Council because they gave me the bursary to actually write it, to finish writing it. I just wasn't able to. I had to keep working in other jobs to earn a living. And I was like, I don't think this is going to get made if I don't get support. So that was really important. And I always think it's important to say that. Thank you. And keep doing what you're doing because it's really making albums happen. Yeah, it's making music happen. But then in terms of musicians and producers, it was such a like an international thing. My sister produced Isabel's Laments.
1: If anyone has to listen to Isabel's Laments, they're so beautiful. They're these just little, tiny little moments across the album, four of them.
0: Yeah.
1: Who is Isabel?
0: So Isabel, she's kind of a character that I created because I wrote that I wrote the Isabel's Lament. It was one piece originally, which I wrote on a stint in New York. Again, talking about circularity, I think back in 2013 when I was staying there and I was doing that book, The Artist's Way.
1: But you're bringing all this stuff from years and years ago into now.
0: Yeah, well, I felt that I knew Materia Medica because the book itself is from the 16th century and I'm like such a kind of a geek for like old history. Like I love Irish mythology and medieval history and stuff. It's this character and she's kind of a time traveler, Isabel. She goes between periods of time, between continents. So she's hopping around 16th century, 2025, you know, and all of this and going from Europe to Africa to Iceland, you know. Mm. And so she's this sort of mythical character that I created. But I suppose the reason it starts with the laments is because she's sort of lamenting how painful the world can be and how difficult it is. And then the album tracks her journey through problems, through like, how do we work this out? And then, of course, she ends on I Choose Love.
1: Okay, beautiful. And the other song that really struck me, really beautiful piece of music, Intimacy. It's so beautiful. And you worked with Talos, the late Owen French, on that. So that must be bittersweet to have, you know, this memory of your time together.
0: Incredible. It's so bittersweet. And I'm so grateful for that memory because, yeah, we spent the day in his place in West Cork writing it. And we had so much fun. That song is also about the moment before you fall into big love and let yourself go. It's that agreeing to go, okay, I'm going to be vulnerable and let somebody in. And I actually had sang on a lot of his records as a backing vocalist. So I'm kind of like secretly on a lot of songs. There's this female vocal that keeps popping up. It's me. And it was really nice to have him help me and let
1: him
0: in.
1: It's so beautiful.
0: Thank you.
1: So you've got shows tomorrow night in the Sugar Club and then you're going to Connolly's then Saturday.
0: On Saturday night,
1: lovely. And there's going to be a lot more, I hope, for the summer.
0: I hope, yes, for sure.
1: So you're going to do a little cover for us before you go. Yes. And I saw this on the Late Late Show years ago and it was just a magic moment. And you raised a lot of money with this cover.
0: Yeah, so I raised money for the Dublin Simon community. I decided to record it properly and whenever people purchase it on Bandcamp, from my Bandcamp, that money goes to the Dublin Simon community.
1: Good for you. That's fantastic. Thanks. Loa, it's so lovely to see you here. And Johnny, thank you for joining us. And this is Dancing in the Moonlight.
0: Yes, let's do it.

0: There she is. That is Loa, joined by Johnny Taylor. And that was just such a beautiful session. Her brand new album, her debut album, is out now. Can't believe it's her debut album. We've been enjoying her music for so long. Wonderful stuff from Loa. And thanks so much for joining me on that on sound for that session, Liam Mullen, and produced by Siobhan Hawk. That was wonderful. On the way, I've got lovely stuff from ELO.
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just love that one. Sarika Richardson did a beautiful cover of that for the most recent series of The Dry, and it's absolutely lovely. Now, let me tell you what's happening tonight. This is a big night on Arena as part of the RTE 100. As part of RTE 100, Arena and Cayley House are in London this week celebrating the culture.

connections that have tied Irish communities together. So tonight, this is very exciting. Arena will broadcast live from the Irish Embassy in London, hosted by Ricochet. And this special will have chats with some of Ireland's best abroad. Graham Norton being one of a huge guest, writer Martina Evans as well, and producer Bernard Butler. So there'll be great live music, all in celebration of the cultural bonds with the Irish in London and across the UK. So that's tonight at 7. Make sure you tune in for that. And just in case you need to be reminded of the brilliance of Bernard Butler, here he is. This brilliant track. This is Yes.

Bernard Butler on Arena tonight with Ricochet from 7 o'clock. The next show up here is Drive Time. And we often marvel in the office, Colman Mungon and his incredible selection of band t-shirts. I wonder if he's as good as Pedro Pascal, because he has been speaking about his band t-shirt game, and it's impressive, but Collins is too. But he's been talking about his prized Cure t-shirt, the Strokes. He's got the Strokes, he's got some incredible ones. So we'll have to chat to Colin again about his t-shirts. I asked him to bring them in once and he had dozens, really good ones. Met him yesterday and he was wearing the Stooges t-shirt. It's always a nice little surprise in the canteen.

They are the Strokes. That is Someday Now. Let me tell you, one for the road, Rodrigo y Gabriela have just announced a Vicar Street date. Here they are with Tomica.

0: Rodrigo and Gabriella, now it's time for Drive Time. I'll be back with you tomorrow from 3 o'clock. Thank you so much for your company today. Have a wonderful afternoon.
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8: 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Coming up,
7: 16 arrested, 12 police officers injured. Belfast counts the cost of another night of violence.
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7: 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What will that mean for borrowers and savers?
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8: 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Now, water cannon will be on the streets of Belfast again tonight as Police Service of Northern Ireland warns of a robust response after two nights of rioting. Northern Secretary Hilary Benn confirmed that 16 people were arrested as 12 PSNI officers were injured in a second night of unrest. Immigrant communities in the north are living in fear after many were forced from their homes and cars and buildings were set alight. One primary school principal in Belfast today told the BBC that almost half their pupils are off today as many of those students are from newcomer families. Well, we're joined again now by Alex Thompson, chief correspondent with Channel 4 News. Alex, hello again.
9: Hello, Colm.
8: Thanks for joining us. In your report last night, you said that questions are growing in Belfast about culture, tradition, racism, and you were at the scene where police were deploying water cannon. How big a crowd was involved at the incident you were at, and how well organised did it appear from where you were standing?
9: It was around 400 or 500 people in the area of actual rioting that we were able to walk into. But it was remarkable. What I witnessed last night in Glengormley, just north of Belfast, I have not seen in three decades or more of public order events around the world, not just in Northern Ireland, which is to say, word went out on social media, get there, wear a mask, wear black, and pretty much all the people rioting did. So they were effectively in a uniform. The second point to say is that almost nobody was filming this because, again, the word went out, don't bring your mobile phones. As they say, they didn't want to give the PSNI, the police, any video evidence for their investigations after the trouble. And hardly anybody did. Now, I've never seen a

0: Like most riots, I don't want to be flip about this, but you have a relatively small number of people involved in violence and quite a large number of people further back filming like fury, as you might imagine. It was totally different last night. Ask yourself these questions. What does that say about organization? And who are the people in the loyalist community who have the degree of social control that they can make people do that?
1: We heard from Emma Little-Pengelly, the Deputy First Minister, this morning on Morning Ireland, talking to our colleagues, saying the rioters are a minority in the areas where they're rioting. They shouldn't be taken as representative. And yet, throughout these communities, the same logic doesn't seem to be applied to the chief suspect being unrepresentative in the far smaller minority community, the immigrant population.
0: Yes, I mean, it's an obvious truism. The vast majority of people in Northern Ireland were not rioting last night. And I should say, last night's riots, though arguably the most intense in terms of the duration and the degree of violence, was pretty much at one location and one location only, in Glengarry. That is very different from the situation the previous night on Tuesday night. And that point does need to be made. But yes, absolutely, of course. You may well see this at the weekend when a large demonstration is expected in the centre of Belfast on Saturday, of people coming out, as we saw across the water in England after the riots against asylum seekers and immigrants a couple of years ago, when you would see the trouble. But then the next day, you would see a much larger group of people coming out to peacefully demonstrate that they are appalled by what's gone on in their communities.
1: You've been in a few different areas, Alex. What was remarkable to you about the different areas you were in? Would you contrast how this, what's happening in, say, Republican and Loyalist areas?
0: All I can say is, and I'll let your listeners draw their conclusions, they'll be better at that than I, but at around 10 o'clock on Tuesday night, we couldn't drive up the Shankill Road, Loyalist area, of course, of West Belfast, because it was blocked by rioters and a burning barricade. We literally then drove across to the Falls Road, a parallel road, West Belfast, parallel universe, you might say, utterly quiet. Okay, now that is not to say that the Republican and Nationalist areas have no problem with race and Loyalist areas have the problem with race and racism. But it is an inescapable fact, and nobody can dispute this, that just as a year ago, when areas like Ballymena, Portadown were subject to violent protests against the immigrants. So on this occasion, I mean, just look at the names, you know, in Belfast, Lower Newtownards Road, Crumlin Road, Antrim Road, Shankill Road. I mean, these are bywords for Loyalist areas. Obviously, no criticism intended in that, but that's where the trouble has flared. And Glengormley and areas up north of Belfast as well. So all we can say is the fact is this is happening in Loyalist areas and this is being organised and it is being directed.
1: It has been said by commentators that housing is cheaper in Loyalist areas and migrants are more likely to live there. And maybe for people who are going to make racist attacks on people, they'll find more targets in Loyalist areas.
0: That may indeed be the case, Colin. I'm going to plead the fifth on that one, because
1: sure,
0: I've spent so much time on the streets, I haven't had time to look into this. Save only this. What people do say time and time again is they come out with this phrase, HMO, houses of multiple occupancy. That is what people on the streets will talk about quite a lot. They say that is a problem. They say that, as they see it, larger terrace houses in the inner cities areas, Belfast and so forth, which could be, as one man said the other night, a house for a family, tend to be filled, they say, with several flats, which is a lot better for the landlord financially. They make a lot more money out of it. And they say that a good number of these properties are being filled with male immigrants. Now, I keep saying they say, rather boring for your listeners.
1: Sure.
0: But this is what, all I'm saying, this is the perception.
1: Yeah.
0: And
1: look,
0: perceptions matter more than reality.
1: I think there's many people here from this country who would have worked either on summers abroad or on periods abroad as migrant workers themselves, who may have lived multiple people to a house in order to cut down on costs and have more money to bring home. But speaking to people on the ground, Alex, both, you know, you spoke to Jamie Corrie, one of those who's

0: home was burnt out as a result of a car bursting into flames had been set on fire outside his house, and also members of the immigrant communities in the affected areas. Give us a bit of a sense of what people have been saying to you.
1: Absolutely terrifying. I mean, two Ugandan health workers trapped in their home. One went, took a faint. She was lying on the ground because she fainted with fear at the growing violence outside. Fortunately for them, they were members of the local church. The pastor came along. He negotiated with the rioters and said, look, guys, give us 10 minutes to get these people out. He pleaded with them and said, these are care workers, the health workers. And that gave them enough time to essentially spirit these people out and evacuate them because the police were unable to get to where they were. So it's, you know, for some people, it's been an absolute nightmare and a knife-edge experience for them.
0: And Jamie Curry, the man whose property was burnt, Alex, I mean, give us a sense of how you found him to be following this ordeal of his car, his property being damaged by these riots.
1: Well, again, I have to plead absolute honesty here. I didn't speak to him myself, okay, but I saw his extended interview, which was shot by the Reuters crew down there. And what he said, we couldn't obviously use all of it in our reporting, but what he said was he saw what was going on. He pleaded with the guys. He said, look, you know, I'm not an immigrant. That's the sort of thing you say in these situations, anything to sort of get you off the hook. And they said, don't worry, it'll be all right. We'll leave you, you'll leave you alone. But in a narrow terrace street, when people are setting fire to cars, which are maybe a meter or two from the front window, you can imagine what's going to happen. He knew what was going to happen, and he knew his stuff wouldn't be safe. And he simply, I mean, he wasn't speechless because he was very eloquent about it, but just bewildered about what had gone on.
0: Okay. All right, Alex, thanks for joining us again. Mind yourself this evening. That's Alex Thompson, Chief Correspondent for Channel 4 News. Alex, sorry, are you still there?
2: Go to Alex, our sports guy.
0: Okay.
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2: Now, Europe's biggest low-cost airline, Ryanair, is facing an investigation over the mandatory fee it charges a parent to sit with their children. The UK's Competition and Markets Authority have said that the airline's terms and conditions require at least one parent to sit with their children and bills them about £8 a flight to do so. For more on this, I'm joined now by Simon Calder, a travel editor with the London Independent. Simon, good afternoon.
7: Good afternoon. Yes, British authorities here are very much wanting to consider whether Ryanair is actually breaking the very strict rules on pricing. Ryanair very says it isn't, but it's in a very interesting time.
2: So the investigation is around what Ryanair is doing in their mandatory family seat charge. So what exactly does Ryanair do, Simon?
7: Okay, well, if I can go back to what the Civil Aviation Authority demands, they say that basically young children should be accompanied by adults and seated in the same row as the adult, and the airlines generally do that. So EasyJet, Jet2, British Airways will generally sit people together free of charge. But Ryanair, as you say, Europe's biggest budget airline, as with so many things, does things rather differently. And parents are told that if you've got children aged 2 to 12, then they will get free reserved seating so you can sit beside a parent. But in order to do that, the adult has to buy a reserved seat. And just looking at tomorrow's flights, for instance, you can fly from Dublin to Leeds, Bradford for €17.49. But if you want to buy a specific seat, that's going to cost you another €10 or so. And so therefore, the Competition and Markets Authority in the UK is saying, well, hang on, you should always be able to buy a ticket for the price it says on the website if you're prepared to jump through all the hoops. But in this case, they're not sure that is the case.
2: Ryanair, rather predictably, is saying that this investigation is bogus.
7: They are. They've very much come out fighting. This bogus CMA, Competition and Markets Authority investigation, is a failed effort by the Starmer government to pretend it cares about consumers. Ryanair absolutely says its family seating policy fully complies with all relevant laws and regulations and saves families money when travelling on the UK's lowest fare airlines. The airline is says it is looking forward to disproving these false claims during this bogus investigation. I've spoken to the authority here. They say, well, it could take 6 months. Interestingly, if they decide that Ryanair hasn't been complying with the law, and as we say, Ryanair most definitely says it has been, but suppose they would say, well, no, actually, these charges aren't fair, then you could actually see millions of people saying, right, I paid for a seat for an adult, and I'd like that money back. That could get messy and expensive, but we're a good 6 months away from finding out if that would ever be the case.
2: And there's one other leg to this as well, Simon, isn't there? Part of the investigation is going to examine whether this policy charging for this mandatory family seat falls under the drip pricing method, which of course was banned in 2024.
7: Sure. Now, look, there's been a lot of controversy about this. And actually, I think the airlines have a fair point. I mean, I most definitely am never, ever going to pay for a specified seat or extra legroom or to take a bigger piece of cabin baggage on board. So I know that there is always going to be a seat available at the price that you first thought of. But the government in London has been very concerned about so-called drip pricing in a whole range of industries. And of course, across Europe, there's calls by the European Parliament to say, oh, look, you can't charge extra for a larger piece of cabin baggage. You've got to give that to everybody free of charge. And the airlines, including Ryanair, say that's completely unworkable. It will actually push up prices and make life on board more complicated. So generally, I think many of us who fly a lot on Ryanair probably say, the prices are reasonable and the extra charges are clear, but the Competition and Markets Authority in

0: and then says it wants to take a closer look.
1: Okay, well, I think a lot of people will be interested in what the Competition and Consumer Affairs Authority comes up with there. But for now, Simon Calder, travel editor with the London Independent. Many thanks for that.
2: Now, in 3 hours and 32 minutes, I think the World Cup will be warming up to get kicked off. The greatest show on earth, the 2026 World Cup, is going to be getting started in the Azteca Stadium in Mexico City. And for the next 39 days, there'll be a staggering 104 matches in 16 cities spanning 6,000 miles across three countries, from Vancouver, Canada in the north, Boston, USA in the east, and Mexico City in the south. And we're joined now by Alexander Abnos, senior sports editor, primarily focused on soccer at The Guardian US. Alexander, good evening to you.
3: Hello. Thanks so much for having me.
2: Yeah, you're very welcome, and thanks for joining us. It's been a bit of a bumpy build-up. FIFA's claiming that this will be the most inclusive World Cup in history. But as long as you, I suppose, don't base inclusiveness on income or country of origin, that's possibly true.
3: Yeah, I think it's a pretty clever thing that FIFA has done to claim that, when much all available evidence points to it being the opposite of that. You've had a lot of visa issues, both with fans and with teams and team officials getting in. You've seen this with Iran. And, of course, the big story was the Somalian referee who was turned away at the border and not allowed to come into the country, and was thus not able to work this tournament, which is really too bad for all these people, because the World Cup should be a career pinnacle for really everybody involved. And it's unfortunate that it's working out this way, but this is just how the U.S. government has decided to conduct itself lately.
2: Alexander, you're doing what a lot of people are going to be, I suppose, doing during the World Cup, given the expanse of it. You're travelling at the moment to Tijuana for Iran's training session.
3: It's true, yeah. I'm on a train right now, so apologies if I'm interrupted by the conductor or some bad service. But yes, I'm heading down to Tijuana to see what's going on in the Iran national team camp. They have obviously been one of the stories of this World Cup. They had to switch training bases from Tucson, Arizona to Tijuana due to ongoing immigration issues. Obviously, there is an ongoing military conflict between Iran and the U.S. that was started by the U.S. and Israel some weeks ago. It's going to be really interesting to see what the environment is like at Iran's games. They're due to play all three of them in the United States, but two of those three will be taking place in Los Angeles, which has one of the biggest, if not the biggest, diaspora of Iranians, certainly in the U.S. and perhaps in the world as well. So I'm just trying to get a feel of what players and coaches are thinking about all this.
1: Alex, how are ticket sales going there?
3: They're going. I mean, it depends on who you listen to. I think people will claim that all the matches are sold out and the tickets are moving like hotcakes, but a glance at the secondary market for certain games would seem to tell a different kind of story. I think what you'll see is that over time, the prices that everybody's talked about, they've been really, really expensive, are going to drop very, very precipitously close to game time. And, but, you know, the big games involving the U.S., games involving Mexico, games involving Canada, Argentina, England, all of the big teams will sell out and do really, really well.
1: Even,
3: I think you would worry more about some of the lesser, so-called lesser matchups involving teams like Uzbekistan, Jordan, Curacao, those kinds of places.
1: That's even with tickets priced at over $1,000 a piece.
3: Yeah, I think so. I think that they will not be priced at $1,000 for too much longer. I think FIFA has ridden that train for about as long as they possibly can now. The tournament's underway. Last minute sales are going to be really key for filling out those stadiums. We saw this happen at the Club World Cup too. Tickets were expensive for those games as well, and they dropped a lot closer to game time, and that helped fill out those stadiums, even though it didn't fill them all the way.
2: I suppose you'll never be as glad of your sporting accreditation as when tickets are retailing for €1,000, even $1,000, even if it goes down below that. So, I mean, how are you anticipating the first match of the World Cup? And I suppose we have to put you on the spot. Who are you ultimately calling to win it?
3: The opening match, it's funny. I was just doing a South African radio hit earlier today, and they were the first ones to ask me specifically about the opening match. So to make that

0: happy I said South Africa is going to win, so I got to be consistent. I'm going to say South Africa 2-1. Bafana Bafana is going to make a big shock to open the World Cup. I think Mexico is going to be fine. They have a really talented team. They'll make the second round, but they'll face a little bit of a hiccup in this opening day.
1: And overall, ultimate champions, you want to call that at this stage?
0: Yeah, overall, I think it's Spain. Not really too shocking of a pick there. I just think they're just so talented from front to back. They have a really good coach. They're on a really great run. But, you know, it's really tough to predict a World Cup because so many X factors go into it. One injury can change the entire course of Spain's run or France's or England's or Brazil or Argentina. Like, all of the favorites have things that could go for or against them. But I think it's going to be Spain.
1: Okay. Alexander Abnos, senior sports editor with The Guardian US. Thanks for joining us and enjoy the World Cup.
2: Yeah, you'd love to be there all the same, wouldn't you, with all the giving out about all the bits of it.
1: Yeah, with your big suitcase full of cash to buy the tickets.
2: Exactly.
1: Yeah.
2: Now, how often would you say, I can only do one thing at a time over the course of a week? Up until now, the science supported you, as up to very recently, it was long believed that the human brain was not set up to multitask. But new research has revealed that the brain can actually do two things at once. And for more on this, we are joined in studio by Padraig Walsh, behavioural psychologist. Padraig, you're very welcome.
3: Thanks a million.
2: That idea that they said it couldn't be done, and certainly not by men, we can actually do more than one thing at the same time. We're not just swapping between two things.
3: No, quite often, and this came from Georgetown University and it was published in the Journal of Cognitive Neuroscience. And essentially what was the belief up until now, I suppose a lot of the talk around multitasking was that we jump from one task to another. So it's a really important skill for us to have in the modern age. People talk about having loads of tabs open in their lives and being able to jump from one to the other. But the belief was that our brain was switching on and switching off. But
2: right, so that we thought we were multitasking, but actually we weren't. We were just jumping between one another.
3: Yeah, what they found was that there's actually two different neural pathways happening, two different parts of our brain that are working for two different things. So our prefrontal cortex, which is involved with executive functioning. So if you can imagine, Katie, that you're starting to learn how to drive the car and you have never done it before and you're having to remember all of the different individual parts of that. Your prefrontal cortex is firing really hard because it's trying to problem solve, it's trying to think about this. After a while, you know, years down the line, there's a different part of your brain that is in charge of multitasking those, and it's called the temporal cortex, and that stores in memories. So those are the kind of automatic things, and that's what they're finding. They're demonstrating that through MRI scans that this is what's happening, that there are skills that we are not necessarily attuned with, that we are using a different part of our brains, but we can do the automatic things at the same time as well.
1: So a fella sitting at home doing the Leaving Cert claims he can study while he's listening to music. It seems to work for him so far. Does that count, or is one thing background and the other thing using executive function?
3: Is this one of those I'm asking for a friend column?
1: Asking for a son. Yeah.
3: And it is, and it's interesting where we talk about those automatic things. If we have things that require a lot of our attention, that's our prefrontal cortex, and we're trying to learn, we're trying to retain, and we're trying to get that information into our brains to refine a skill that is unpracticed. Where there's something like, let's say, music that we're very familiar with, and we actually just find it blends into the background, that we're doing something like chewing gum, like we're tapping our feet. Those aren't things that require our attention, so we can do them at the same time. So multitasking doesn't feel like that. The problem start is if Katie's trying to learn how to drive the car, and at the same time, I'm trying to give you instructions where you're trying to take in the information that I'm giving to you, you're trying to concentrate on a new skill, and suddenly we start to see that multitasking isn't that simple. And it can also bring in some emotion.
2: Now, the next question is, would it matter whether it was Colm or Katie in that scenario?
3: As in, are you talking about gender differences?
2: Yeah.
3: So the research is still out. There's no conclusive evidence to show either way, thankfully. Otherwise, so we find
1: I did see you listening to Katie and writing stuff down, and you came in here carrying, you know, a bottle of Lucozade and a book as well. So, I mean, you're Jumping, proof positive you can do it.
3: Jumping rapidly from one thing to another. There's no conclusive evidence to show major gender differences between this. You know, when we're multitasking really? From one thing to another. Nothing conclusive. There is a lot of anecdotal evidence that we can see, but realistically, there's a lot more than just gender differences that are at play here.
2: Is it the case, though, that just the kind of things that women tend to be doing, you've maybe in many cases more care responsibilities, that you actually have more practice at doing
3: now
2: things.
3: You're onto something. So I think that's one of the things that can be that they found in Georgetown in this piece of research, but also we know from previous research is that multitasking is a skill that can be practiced and learnt, that we can encode more information. So if you're very used to multitasking,
2: if for instance you are the parent of a multiple,
3: yes.
1: Asking for a friend.
2: Again, asking for a friend. But, you know, where you literally you have two small children to deal with at the exact same phase.
3: Yeah.
2: You know, so does that give you that practice that allows you...
3: At the start, that multitasking can feel overwhelming if you haven't practiced it. But then there is a series of tasks with, let's say, twins or a job that has a lot of different elements to it. And what you're doing is you're honing those skills. So what would have initially been processed through your prefrontal cortex as you learn and you try and build an understanding of it, the more practice that you've got, the more you can put those plates spinning and let them spin, and you can do them automatically and take on more information. So it is a skill that if you're a mother of twins and you're used to balancing lots of different things, it's more the fact that you have practiced that skill more that allows you to multitask.
1: But the pace at which you practice that and the level at which you do it, I mean, if it becomes overwhelming and you end up getting annoyed, what does stress or anger do to your capacity to multitask?
3: It really inhibits it. And there's a strong link between, like, the emotion that can become overwhelming. So our prefrontal cortex, when it is being put under pressure, it's very easy for us to go back towards our midbrain. Our emotional brain can take over there. So that's why if you're learning a new skill, if you have ever fallen out with the person who's trying to instruct you how to drive, it's a very common and normal thing. Because, or if you come home, like if you were the parent of somebody doing their leave insert and they're doing something new and they're trying to embed all of that information, it's quite likely that they will come home and they'll be stressed, or you'll be walking on eggshells around exam time. And it's because this is a new, novel and high pressure experience. Or if your child is starting school, a new school into a new setting, and they're learning a whole host of new things, you will see that emotional load will be carried from one setting to the next. So it's very common for that to happen. And essentially what it is our prefrontal cortex getting overloaded. But after a while, they become automatic. There's less pressure on that, and there's less of an emotional feel to learning those new skills.
1: Brilliant. Okay, thanks a million, Pádraig.
2: Thank you, Pádraig.
1: That's Pádraig Walsh, behavioural psychologist. Our new word for today is prefrontal cortex. Now, coming up between now and 6 o'clock, water cannons, plastic bullets and burning buildings. Belfast counts the cost of another night of rioting. We're going to find out why ketchup packets could soon disappear from restaurant tables across Europe. Plus, from bunions to blisters, why the biggest fashion mistake you could make could be the one on your feet.
2: Now, the jury in the trial of a 52-year-old man accused of attempting to murder three children in Dublin in November 2023 has seen CCTV footage of the period before and during the incident. Riyad Bouchaker has pleaded not guilty to attempting to murder two girls and a boy at Parnell Square in Dublin on November 23rd, 2023. He's also denied assaulting creche worker Leanne Flynn, two other children and a passerby who intervened. And he has further pleaded not guilty to possessing a knife. For more on this, we're joined now by our courts correspondent, Orla O'Donnell. Orla, the jury heard evidence about the amount of CCTV footage collected during this investigation today.
4: Yes, Garda John Heatherton from Mountjoy Garda Station gave evidence of collecting CCTV footage from a number of locations around Parnell Square and O'Connell Street in the North Inner City. This began at around 2 o'clock on November the 23rd, 2023, almost immediately after the attacks took place. And the court heard that Garda obtained 49 pieces of CCTV footage, and they compiled an hour-long compilation of clips. The footage came from 18 different locations, showing what the prosecution claims are are Riyad Boushakr's movements on the morning and afternoon in question, beginning just after 11 o'clock in the morning and ending just after 1:30. Now, the footage was shown to the jury. They were also given a document outlining what they were seeing in very simple terms, just a very minimal narrative of what was to be seen on the CCTV footage.

0: And what was to be seen?
1: Well, the first clip shows a man who the prosecution says is Riyad Boushakr leaving a hostel, the DePaul Hostel on Little Britain Street at around 5 past 11, just after 5 past 11. And this man has glasses on, he's wearing a black cap, black jacket and jeans, he's carrying a backpack. And he goes to Dunstores in the ILAC Centre. He's shown sitting with a number of men in a cafe for about 2 minutes. Now, later on, a little later on, the footage shows this man, as well as another man, standing outside the entrance to lifts in the ILAC Centre, and they appear to be going through a number of documents. A little later, they go back into the centre and the man alleged to be Riyad Boushakr can be seen appearing to rip up some paper and discard it just where there's a Christmas tree in the shopping centre. Later on, at 10 to 12, the man goes back to the hostel and he comes out of his room at around midday and he's carrying a backpack and also wheeling a suitcase type bag. And he goes to a premises at numbers 8 and 9 Talbot Street in Dublin. He's seen walking in there. He's then seen talking to another man, knocking on doors in the building, and prosecuting counsel Carl Finnegan said there appeared to be some discussion about the wheelie bag before the man handed over a lock and key to this bag. He's then seen just before 12:30 walking out of this building with the backpack towards O'Connell Street. The footage continues and it shows the man walking towards Parnell Square. He has some interaction with three men. A little later the jury is told there seems to be interaction with two women. Now, at 12:36 p.m., he's seen at Rutland Place looking into the back of an English language school. This English language school, Delphin English Language School, has its front entrance on Parnell Square. And the man is seen going into the back entrance of the school. He's then seen leaving again. He's later seen standing in the backyard of the school and he's looking towards the back of the primary school, which is just beside the language school. Just before 1 o'clock, he's seen walking on Parnell Square and he goes in the front entrance of the language school before leaving again. And the CCTV footage shows a group of children, school children, lining up outside the language school before walking down Parnell Square. And the man appears to be walking behind them, holding his backpack in front of him. The footage then continues to the moment of the attacks on the primary school children. And just after 1:30, the man can be seen again on the footage walking towards the primary school and stopping at a bus stop just outside. And the footage then comes from a Dublin bus, which is just outside on Parnell Square. It shows the man standing at the bus stop holding a bag to his front, and as the bus moves away the man can be seen looking behind him before moving towards a group of children. And the final piece of the footage shown to the jury shows the man standing at the bus stop for 1 minute and 46 seconds before moving towards the group of school children, and some of them begin running away with adults helping them. So as I say, the jury watched this footage. They received a very minimal narrative of what they were seeing. It's up to the jury to decide what they're seeing and what importance this has in the case, and that was what we saw in the proceedings today.
2: Earlier, the court heard from another parent, Orla, another parent of one of the children hurt in the attack. What did she say?
1: Yes, the mother of one of the children injured in the attack gave evidence as the first witness today, and she described getting a phone call from a teacher saying her son had been hurt but that he was okay, and she went to Crumlin Hospital and arrived before the ambulances came from Parnell Square. And when her son arrived, he was with a guard in the back of an ambulance and he was looking at cartoons on the guard's phone. Now, she said doctors found a wound on his neck which was treated with paper stitches, and she agreed with defence lawyers that she had given a statement to Gardaí in which he said a doctor described the wound as a superficial injury. She told the court her son was discharged later that day.
2: Legal affairs correspondent Orla O'Donnell, many thanks.
3: Now, the government has held discussions with Stormont and Westminster in the aftermath of Monday's knife attack in Belfast. Questions have been raised over how the alleged suspect entered the island of Ireland at Dublin before travelling to Belfast in 2023. And speaking earlier, the Taoiseach was asked about online agitators such as Elon Musk and Tommy Robinson.
4: I think it's unacceptable, and they need to butt out, really, because I think we need to deal with this within legal frameworks. Obviously, people are entitled to comment, don't get me wrong, but the pylon that has been happening in recent times, not just in the context of this event but other events, I think is creating tensions that are not helpful. Stoking people's emotions. There can be a lot of misinformation from some people online. I'm not talking about the specific accounts of Elon Musk. I hadn't looked at all of those, but generally speaking, if you look at recent events in Ireland, sometimes up to 50% of the online traffic on a specific event or 60% can be outside of Ireland.
3: But out the Taoiseach talking to reporters there about online

0: online agitation of the riots in Belfast. Well, joining me now is Donacha O'Murchu, political correspondent with Nocht TG Cathair. Donacha, good evening to you.
1: Good evening, Colm.
0: The Taoiseach has been also talking about the common travel area. What has he been saying about that?
1: Well, the Taoiseach has been defending the common travel area in the last number of days. Obviously, it's an issue that's come under serious scrutiny in the last number of days, drawing an awful lot of political heat in Westminster, in Stormont and in Leinster House. Gavin Robertson of the DUP, very critical, speaking in the House of Commons the other day, talking about the open, porous borders, he called it, on the island of Ireland. So the British and the Irish government have been coming under pressure on the issue in light of what Secretary of State Hilary Benn said the other day about the questions that need to be answered now by authorities in Ireland. But the Taoiseach speaking again today, saying that the common travel area is important. It's a very important benefit to citizens. He did suggest in recent days that some may abuse it, but saying that the only way to deal with this issue is to ensure strong cooperation between Irish and British government. Strong coordination, the sharing of data between an Garda Síochán and the PSNI. And this sentiment was echoed by Jim O'Callaghan as well, who was held meetings, of course, with Northern Ireland Justice Minister Naomi Long, with Hilary Benn as well, and today also outlined steps taken to improve the management of the border, and saying that significant improvements have been made to procedures in the last month, operations taking place at Dublin Airport, and a significant reduction, he said, in the amount of people landing in Ireland without documentation since 2023.
0: And we heard in recent days that the police service in Northern Ireland, authorities in Northern Ireland, saying that about 1,500 checks had been carried out on the northern side of the border. So do we know what the British government is talking about when they mean intensifying immigration checks?
1: Yeah, well, I suppose according to British government's ramping up these immigration enforcement efforts, they say, to track down, detain, arrest and remove illegal migrants. A surge in intelligence-led operations carried out by immigration enforcement officers, border force personnel along common travel area routes. Now, since Labour came to power, the government say there have been nearly 3,000 raids to detain and remove illegal migrants. The government claims, the Labour government in Britain claims, that this is a 16% increase compared with the final 21 months of the Conservative government. And they also say that 70% of immigration enforcement activity is carried out through intelligence-led operations at Northern Ireland's domestic air and seaports. So this is expected to gain momentum in the months ahead as a response to, again, mounting pressure from unionist parties to tackle the flow of migration across the border. Jim O'Callaghan saying last year, if you remember in September, that over 80% of people claiming international protection in the Republic had come across the border. So no doubt this crackdown is to be watched closely, especially by human rights groups as well, who have been very critical of the Labour government's overhaul of the asylum system in the UK last year.
0: Donacha, thanks very much. That's Donacha O'Murchu, political correspondent with Nocht TG Cathair. Now, the fragile ceasefire between the US and Iran appears to be under even more strain after fresh American strikes overnight, a deadly attack on a tanker off the coast of Oman that killed three Indian sailors, and new threats from Donald Trump to hit Iran very hard tonight. Donald Trump also suggested that America could, in his words, assume total control of Iran's oil and gas markets, including Kharg Island, all while insisting peace talks are continuing. And we're joined now by Greg Carlstrom, Middle East correspondent for The Economist. Greg, good evening to you. The ceasefire is nominally in place, and yet there's a lot of fighting going on. Does the word ceasefire actually mean anything now?
2: Well, it's not exactly a ceasefire, you're right. It has reduced the level of fire compared to where we were in March during the worst phase of the war. If you think back to then, there were hundreds of American and Israeli airstrikes each day in Iran. There were dozens of Iranian missile and drone attacks on Gulf countries and on Israel. So it's not a cessation of hostilities, but things are better than they were a few months ago, but it remains very fragile. You have, I think, an American president who is frustrated that this hasn't led to a deal yet, that he hasn't been able to reach an agreement with Iran. You have a government in Iran that is newly emboldened, that is willing to tolerate low-level conflict in a way that it wouldn't have before this war. And if there's a miscalculation on either side, there's a risk that the ceasefire falls apart entirely.
0: We're seeing Western and Iranian officials, anonymous, quoted on the wires, saying that engagement between the US and Iran is intensifying.

0: uranium, they haven't reached a resolution on either one of these issues. So there are messages from both sides and from mediating countries saying they're close and there are only a few points left to work out in these indirect negotiations. The problem is these are some of the most important and most controversial points in the entire deal.
1: Do we know what might restrain the extent of any U.S. attack tonight if it does happen? For example, do we know what Gulf countries are asking for here? The United Arab Emirates has been maybe more gung-ho than other Gulf countries in what it wants the U.S. to do. Others may be more cautious.
0: The UAE has been absolutely more gung-ho for much of the war, but I would say at this point, over the past few weeks, they are more aligned with their neighbors in the Gulf. I don't think there's anyone in this region who wants a full-fledged war to resume. When Donald Trump talks, as he does in this social media post earlier today, about wanting to take Kharg Island, which is the site of Iran's main oil export terminal, Gulf countries are acutely aware that if the Americans do that, Iran's likely response will be attacking their energy infrastructure. We saw that happen, obviously, earlier in the war, but there's a fear that Iran could do that again and could intensify its attacks on oil and gas and other infrastructure here. So there's a worry about what renewed war might mean for their economies, and there's not much confidence in the American government at this point. After the past few months, everyone in the Gulf is very skeptical that Donald Trump would be able to bring this to some sort of end.
1: Greg, thanks very much. That's Greg Karlstrom, Middle East correspondent for The Economist.
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0: we're going a bit footloose now, or perhaps for many people that should be foot tight, because either due to embarrassment or denial at the size of their feet, many women are squeezing into shoes that simply don't fit. We're joined now by podiatrist Mary Moore and by Laura Jordan, stylist and image consultant. Laura, can I bring you in first? Why are so many women embarrassed about, and I speak as a size 8, owner of size 8 feet, why are so many women embarrassed about how big their feet are?
1: It's such a good question. I think smaller feet have long been associated with that stereotype of femininity, particularly in Western and even more so actually Eastern culture. So when we have bigger feet, we can feel at odds with that beauty standard. Typically, there hasn't been as good a selection of shoes made available in the high street or indeed at large scale brands to accommodate over a size 7 to 8. So we're seeing that changing, but I think there is that legacy there of the daintiness of a smaller feet seeing to be a little bit more feminine and a little bit more womanly, for want of a better word. It's very dated, but it's still there in our psyche, I think.
0: It's still there in the commercial end of things, because those bigger sizes are the first to go generally in shoes, and you never get a good shoe in a sale if you're a size 8 or over.
1: Absolutely. They would be the hot tickets in sale items is a size 7 and 8. And I always advise clients when we are looking for shoe sizes that are 8 or above, that we almost always need to go online to find those shoes. There is some brands that we would gravitate towards. I know the likes of ASOS will have a UK 9, but if you're looking for something with a little bit more variety or more than that, Cinderella shoes are super, Fuchsia footwear, pretty big shoes. We'd use all of those websites. But it's knowing that there is a place to go to find shoes that will work for your wardrobe and your style in the size that you need is important. And I think, as you were saying in the intro there, the reality of admitting the size of shoe you are rather than deciding you are a size smaller and, you know, making your foot uncomfortable for the day by trying to make another size work for you.
0: Can I bring in Mary then, podiatrist Mary Moore? Do you see this with your clients coming into you, that they are actually wearing shoes that don't actually fit them?
2: Good evening, Katie. Thanks for having me on. For sure, every day I see patients, men and women, who are in the wrong size shoe. Usually it's women will wear shoes that are too small and men shoes that are too big. And for sure, either issue is going to cause problems. But for women, when they're wearing shoes that are too small, they're going to have an increased risk of getting kind of bunions, hammer toes, corns, plantar fasciitis, which is a strain on the fascia, which is like an elastic band on the sole of the foot. But that'll happen not just in shoes, but also in runners, if the runners are a poor fit. And it's not just for fashion, it's like if they're wearing the wrong size tennis runner or, you know, basketball runner. So it's across all aspects of footwear. If it's the wrong size, whether it's the wrong sandal size, shoe size, you're guaranteed to get foot problems.
3: I'm surprised to hear men wearing shoes that are too big for them, because speaking as a 12 and a half in and around, give or take, I often find myself on the just about fits end of things. So, I mean, who is wearing shoes that are too big for them, and why, more to the point?
2: I often find it's teenage boys. Perhaps they just like a very kind of loose, casual runner. They maybe couldn't be bothered opening the laces, but it's very common that they're in the size that's too small, or sorry, too big for them. I don't know exactly the entire reason, but that's my guess.
0: There might be a little bit of, you know, you always want to add an inch onto your height. You know, you like having a big shoe size as well.
3: Because of the big shoe rumor.
0: I wasn't going to say that, but you went.
3: The Donald
0: there, Colin.
3: Trump
0: Thank
3: little
0: you for
3: hands
0: that.
3: Thing, is it? Is that,
0: Thank
3: is,
0: you
3: is
0: for
3: that,
0: that
3: what it is? I don't know. Yeah.
2: Yeah, it might be considered to be more manly or something. Who knows?
0: Indeed, Mary. That's a lovely way to put it. Thank you for that. and in terms of, as you say, the problems, I mean, I

0: always. My podiatrist was a lovely woman, used to give out to me if she saw me on the television with high heels, which would be the only place you'd really see me with high heels, to be honest. But she said, I saw you with those shoes again. Do you, I mean, is that kind of a thing of the past now since COVID? Because people, so few women, I think, bring heels to work.
1: Yeah, exactly. And so many people can work from home. So they're either wearing like Birkenstocks at home, or they're wearing runners or their slippers at home. And actually, men and women, it's only when they go to a meeting will have their office shoes. That's my experience. So it's very rare now in clinic where I see professional people who are in the workplace and going out to work that even come in with, you know, their work shoes, unless it is like I've had a few judges who just, you know, will not go into a courtroom wearing a pair of runners, you know. So there are certain professions that feel that they need to have an office style shoe to kind of complete their wardrobe. But the majority of people are in, women in particular, are in runners because comfort is king, and people are so active now. They want to maybe on their lunch break go for a walk in the park, and you know, if they are working from home, they need to stretch their legs and move around, and are, you know, double jobbing. Maybe they're collecting kids, so they're not going to be in a pair of Louis Vuittons running to the you know, to the playground. So yeah, runners, and there's so many types of runners now. There's a lot of fashion runners as well, like really good brands like New Balance and On Runners are very, very popular across all age groups. So they're kind of trendy as well as being good for your feet.
2: Laura.
1: So, but again, if the size isn't right, it could have the best shape runner or shoe, but if it's the wrong size, it will bring on foot problems.
2: Laura, you know, I'd say there are a lot of people out there with big feet that when skinny jeans came in, they needed that like a hole in the head. They mourned the passing of boot cut, and they may welcome the size of trousers as they're going around at the moment. The Gen Z reintroduction.
0: Of
2: a family sized trouser that you can fit more than one person into if you so desired.
3: Yeah, the proportion of clothing has a impact on how, you know, with the relative size looks of any of your limbs. And it's an interesting, you know, piece that for feet particularly, this seems to be a problem to solve rather than a characteristic of your body. So if you have, you know, a bigger, smaller chest, hips, arm length, hand size, it seems to cause less personal consciousness or almost embarrassment compared to the feet. And there are, of course, some styling tricks to minimize the look of, you know, relative appearance of size of feet. And you're right, having a very skinny leg and then maybe a bright color shoe can emphasize the foot. So if you're looking to blend in a little bit more with your neutrals and naturals, that's what you're looking to do, is having a thinner sole on the shoe, having a color that blends rather than being the pop of the outfit, and having a toe that is a little bit narrower on the foot rather than clunkier or chunkier. So they're all factors that would be helpful.
0: I don't think Mary'd be very happy with the narrow toe there.
3: She wouldn't. No.
1: Not really, no.
0: We have to let it go. For now, though, we will no doubt talk again about this. But Mary Moore, podiatrist, and Laura Jordan, stylist, many thanks.
2: A bit of news just coming in on the wires. It's been reported via CNN that the Pentagon is locked down. Hazmat teams responding. There are firefighters on the scene during a hazardous materials incident, according to the Arlington County Fire Officials. That's been reported there, and that's from the official source there, and CNN also reporting that people have been evacuated from several floors of the Pentagon. If we have any more on that, we will bring it to you. But still to come, train and bus services hit for a second night in the north as Belfast braces itself for another potential night of violence. We'll have the latest.
4: Sra galaritha uair nua si éide ag garú in núni chuiláin. Is down the ekik tu ear smi intacha o jemshi tovachtacha na heiden. Bratach kyart of otola hana shi hi skeffington. Hat the heima shi chunyla. Gitor e kona rory gallagher. 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Agas a hilla noch eid. I'm Shigan Tiersma, a rachi gavim urtsa. 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
13: 16 arrested, 12 police officers injured after another night of violence in Belfast, but why is the rioting only in loyalist areas?
2: We'll bring you updates and analysis live from the city.
13: The European Central Bank goes ahead with an interest rate hike. What will that mean for borrowers and savers?
2: And are you ready to say goodbye to the sauce sachets? The deadline looms in Europe to scrap the single-serving condiments in shops and takeaways.
13: But first, the news read now by Anna Joyce.
14: Good evening from the newsroom. Former DUP leader Geoffrey Donaldson has told his trial on sex offence charges that the women who accused him of abusing them as children are lying. Mr Donaldson began giving evidence this morning. He denies 18 sex offences, including one of rape. Our Northern correspondent Conor McCauley.
15: Geoffrey Donaldson took to the witness box on day 13 of his trial, asked under cross-examination by the prosecution whether the two women who claim he abused them as children were telling lies. He agreed. The former DUP leader told Newry Crown Court, "I've told the truth and I believe what has been said is untrue." Asked by his defence counsel about the most serious charge he faces, that of rape, Mr Donaldson said, "I'm absolutely crystal clear about that. It's simply not true." The court also heard about tensions in the marriage of Geoffrey and Eleanor Donaldson, how he'd had a brief affair in London, and how the long hours of his political career had caused friction. Mrs Donaldson is accused of aiding and abetting her husband's alleged offending, something she denies. She's subject to a non-criminal process due to concerns about her mental health. Mr Donaldson's cross-examination will continue tomorrow. Conor McCauley, RTE News, Newry Crown Court.
14: Police in Northern Ireland have said there would be a robust response to any further rioting following a second night of public disorder across the region. Up to 16 people were arrested and 12 police officers were injured, some by petrol bombs last night. The operator of public transport services said some bus and train routes will be suspended in Belfast this evening. The PSNI has launched an operation in which images of people involved in public disorder will be released to identify those responsible. Assistant Chief Constable Ryan Henderson said additional police resources would be deployed tonight.
16: My clear message to those who have taken part in violence or are thinking of taking to our streets, the stakes for you are high. We'll bring you to justice, and I know the judiciary in Northern Ireland stands ready to give long sentences to those bringing disorder to our streets. Our communities in Northern Ireland deserve to get back to normal. Yesterday, businesses shut their doors, trains were not running, and we saw schools close early due to fear.
14: The Taoiseach Micheál Martin is expected to speak to the British Prime Minister Keir Starmer in the coming days about issues relating to the common travel area between Ireland and the United Kingdom. The British government is preparing to intensify immigration checks, including in Northern Ireland, following a knife attack in which a man was injured in North Belfast on Monday night. Mr. Martin said the government would work with Westminster to manage movement between the North and South.
17: We will share data.

0: NATO, we will share our experiences with the British government, as I'm clear that they will with us. We did discuss this at the Anglo-Irish Summit in March last, and we will continue that level of engagement. But remember that the common travel area is there for a long, long time, and it's been a very positive experience for Irish and British people, respectively. And we need to manage it. People will endeavour to abuse it. And that's where I think the coordination and cooperation between the two governments matters most.
1: The European Central Bank Governing Council has decided to increase Eurozone interest rates from 2 to 2.25%. The move is in response to rising inflation linked to higher energy costs due to the US-Israel war on Iran. The ECB President Christine Lagarde said decisions on any future rate increases would be based on information and would not be preemptive. She rejected suggestions that today's announcement was an insurance hike.
2: Our discussion were predicated on obviously the major energy shock that we have observed since the beginning of March that is enduring longer than what was expected by geopolitical experts and which we're beginning to see broadening throughout the economy, with direct cost being obvious, with indirect cost also showing up.
1: The US President Donald Trump has warned that Iran would be hit very hard tonight and suggested that the United States would seize Iranian oil infrastructure sites, including Carrick Island, in the not too distant future. In a social media post, he said the US could take control of Iran's oil and gas markets, much like it did with Venezuela. However, Mr. Trump later said that he wasn't sure the US had an appetite to engage in a military operation to take Carrick Island. The US and Iran have continued to launch airstrikes for a second day. And now the weather forecast.
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1: Mostly cloudy this evening with patchy rain, drizzle and mist. There'll be patches of drizzle and light rain and dry spells tonight, along with mist and coastal fog. Mild and humid with lowest temperatures of 10 to 14 degrees, with moderate westerly winds freshening. And that's all from the newsroom for now.
3: 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Traffic and travel.
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6: With the latest traffic and travel news, I'm Ruth Kennedy. In Dublin City Centre, Machen Street is closed at the moment between Grand Canal Street and Hogan Avenue in both directions. It's due to reports of a fire there. There are heavy southbound delays on the M50 onto the M11. It's backed up from Junction 16 Cherrywood to a collision, which is blocking the onslip at Junction 5 Bray. In Cork, the N40 eastbound is congested between Junction 8 Douglas and Junction 10 Mahon. And on Model Farm Road, there's a four-way stop-go system in place at the moment until 7 tomorrow morning. Finally, in Water, temporary traffic management will be in operation on the N25 at Ross, east of Carroll's Cross, to facilitate barrier repair works. And that's your traffic and travel news for now.
7: Thanks very much. Colm O'Mungine and Katie Hannan with you here on Drive Time until 6 o'clock. Just a quick update on that story about the Pentagon. Firefighters were investigating a hazardous materials incident at the Pentagon today. That's from the Arlington County Fire and Rescue officials saying in a post on X. The building is under a lockdown with people evacuated from several floors. CNN reporting as well. As I say, more on that if we get it.
8: Now, just around now, the public transport company north of the border, TransLink, is suspending bus and rail services in and around Belfast this evening as the city braces itself for the possibility of a third night of rioting. The PSNI have said that water cannon will be on the streets again tonight and have warned of a robust response to any trouble. As we know, a Sudanese man was yesterday charged with attempted murder for that stabbing on Monday night, which left a man in his 40s with serious injuries. For more on this, we're joined now by Peter Cardwell, Talk TV presenter and former special advisor to several Conservative ministers. Peter, you're very welcome to Drive Time.
9: Thank you.
8: Can we talk about how this story is playing out in London? It's turned into a massive political issue for Keir Starmer, hasn't it?
9: It certainly has, and often things that happen in Northern Ireland are ignored or misunderstood by the political class and the media class in London. That is to some degree still the case in terms of the misunderstanding, but certainly it is a major issue. We've had

0: the Northern Ireland Secretary on the airwaves this morning. We've had the Prime Minister responding to this on Wednesday, and many other prominent politicians and sort of society figures too as well, including people like Nigel Farage, who have talked about it too. It's interesting how that has differed as well. I think the division of opinion, so many people were united certainly on Monday and Tuesday when we heard of this horrific attack originally. When it comes to the reaction to those who are protesting on the streets, there is certainly a division of opinion on that. The majority opinion certainly is that, of course, I think almost universally people are saying that the racist attacks are completely and utterly wrong and to be totally condemned. There is the sort of secondary argument about immigration, about the common travel area, about where this unrest has come from. Yes, there was a spark, certainly with the incident that you mentioned, but there are wider factors within this, and those are both being exploited. And I think understood to some degree, but misunderstood to another degree in London, just as much as across various parts of these islands.
1: And we were reporting there on the programme earlier, Peter, that the Taoiseach was responding to questions about Elon Musk and other prominent figures online commenting on this, telling them that they should butt out of it. Is that factor, that online factor, the Elon Musk factor, playing a big role here as well?
0: It's definitely a factor, there's no doubt about that, and certainly the information and misinformation that's out there has been amplified by that. But also there are many people, including many peaceful protesters, who have taken part in Belfast. Obviously there are many people who are totally violent and racist and absolutely to be condemned, but there are many, many others who are there who are have been peaceful and not picked up bricks against the police or burned as people out of their houses or whatever. They are feeling that they're being tarred with the same brush, and that is certainly the feeling here in London as well. I think certainly with the online aspect of things, there are all sorts of bits of footage and information that's going around very, very quickly, and perhaps a sort of challenge that so much of the media has, that whilst we at Talk and you at RTE are hopefully trusted by our viewers and listeners, there is so much information out there that is unverified or alternatively is correct, and you perhaps don't want to broadcast it, like, for example, the horrific footage of the original attack. So a lot of people feel they're not getting the full story to some degree, or they're selectively choosing what they want to see and believe. So that's as much a problem here in London as it would be in Dublin or Belfast.
1: And going back then to this issue of the common travel area, we're seeing plans now for conversations between the UK and Irish governments on this. Where are those talks likely to go?
0: I don't know how they can go really anywhere, because certainly the movement of people has been the case with the common travel area, as we both know, for over 100 years. Whether that can change in any way, certainly the whole point of the Brexit deal was that there wasn't a hard border, certainly in regard to people, and that's been something that's been essentially a settled issue for some time. When it comes to immigration, the UK government has talked a lot more, particularly in the last 24 hours, about how immigration enforcement is going to be upped to some degree. They've talked about 1,000 people who've been deported from Northern Ireland. They've talked about people who have gone back to the Irish Republic, for example. But whether the system can be changed, especially post-Brexit deal, post-Windsor framework and so on, or whether there's any appetite for that, or whether it is simply about immigration enforcement and the practical sort of tactical aspect of that, my view would be, certainly as someone who was involved in Brexit negotiations and had, you know, quite a long time talking to the, many hours talking to the Irish government from the Northern Ireland office perspective when I worked there, I would be convinced essentially that it will be a tactical discussion rather than any fundamental reform, because that probably is impossible.
1: Can I ask you then about the other political development today, Keir Starmer's Defence Secretary John Healey resigning? Just explain to our listeners, if you will, why that happened and how big a loss is it to Keir Starmer?
0: It's quite a loss to Keir Starmer. John Healey was seen as quite a, certainly reasonably prominent, pretty loyal person, but this is to do with defence spending, and it's been a very big issue in the last number of weeks, but really for the last couple of years and beyond, actually. Both successive governments, Conservative and Labour, have underfunded defence, and certainly with Ukraine, Iran and so many other different ways that the UK is being under threat, John Healey did not feel that the investment plan that Keir Starmer had put forward was nearly enough money. This has been brewing for some time, and John Healey resigning today off the back of the

0: Health Secretary Wes Streeting resigning last week. This is not good for Keir Starmer as we look forward to the Makerfield by-election and Andy Burnham perhaps winning that and perhaps challenging Keir Starmer. So both for the defence, people who work in defence, the brave men and women who fight for the United Kingdom and defend us, but also politically for Keir Starmer, this is not a good day for him.
1: Okay, Peter Cardwell, Talk TV presenter, and many thanks for joining us with that analysis this afternoon. Now, returning to the situation in Belfast, we're also joined on the line now by Katie Hayward, Professor of Political Sociology at Queen's University Belfast. You're very welcome to Drive Time, Katie.
2: Thanks for having me.
1: That, if we go back to the Monday night, the stabbing on Monday night that sparked this latest round of rioting, it took place in a Catholic area of the city. So maybe you might explain to our listeners why we're seeing so much violence and unrest in primarily unionist and loyalist areas.
2: Yes, I think we've got several things going on here, but fundamentally there's the question of political reaction to it. So as Peter's already said, there has been widespread condemnation of the incident itself and then of violence associated with protests. But amongst unionist communities and unionist politicians, we do see a slightly different emphasis in the sense that there's this perception that there's been this theme for some significant length of time about Northern Ireland being a magnet for migrants, for a need for greater restriction on immigration. And we also have particular context of a sense of insecurity in some unionist communities that then can be readily exploited, be that externally, as we've seen through manipulation online, that misinformation being spread, or indeed locally on the ground by nefarious actors.
1: But again, when you see the most recent census figures in Northern Ireland, 97% of the population identifying as white, so people of colour represent a tiny minority. So why is there that sense on the ground, particularly in these loyalist areas, that this is a problem for them?
2: I think it's not, well, there's a couple of things. So one is that we do see more asylum seekers being housed in areas that would be traditionally predominantly Protestant areas, and that's partly simply because of the availability of housing, which is greater there than it would be in predominantly Catholic areas. And that's also, the housing maybe tends to be cheaper and more likely to be used by companies charged with finding accommodation for asylum seekers. So there is that. But more broadly, I think it's not necessarily about the numbers per se or about individuals in the community. It is much more the sort of broader discourses around what immigration actually means. And when we look in detail at polling data, we can see amongst strong unionists in particular that they would place immigration up there in their top three issues of concern, alongside Northern Ireland's constitutional status and indeed the Windsor Framework Protocol, Northern Ireland's unique post-Brexit circumstances. And this is in contrast with moderate unionists and nationalists and others. And so immigration is a sort of, it's a totemic issue, as it is elsewhere in many ways, but combining it with those two other issues, sense of fundamental insecurity amongst strong unionists, we can see then the conditions in which people can be sort of wound up to protest and then act in the way that we've seen the last couple of nights.
1: We were speaking to Channel 4's Alex Thompson at the top of this programme today. He was at that protest, or that rioting, I should say, in Glengormley last night. He was making the point that he said in 30 years of covering incidents like this, he had never seen anything quite like the level of orchestration he could see, that people turned up, they were told online to wear black and to be masked. They turned up all in almost like a uniform. They were told not to bring phones, not to film it. And again, they seemed to be complying en masse with those directions. What's your sense of the level of orchestration that may be behind all of this?
2: Yes, we saw this originally with the flags protests back in 20, 13, that was the first time we began to see

0: the use of social media to coordinate and orchestrate such activities. And a consequence of that is that paramilitary groups can say they have less control over it than they may have claimed in the past. And obviously we're seeing an escalation of that. And this is not just local actors, of course, it's also those from outside. And we see people in various places across the world who are coordinating and influencing activities happening on the ground in Northern Ireland. And if I might say, it's not actually just the physical violence and the rioting that we've seen that is having the worst effect. One of the most upsetting consequences of the violence is the fear that is provoked and indeed the intimidation spread online amongst the wider community. So the fact that public transport is being shut down yet again, and the fact that people are being told that they're not safe on the streets, and indeed they're not safe in their homes, this is a whole new level of terror and fear that is being provoked, and the inability of our public authorities and institutions to reassure people and create conditions in which it's very clear that those who want to do good in society and actively contribute to it can be safe to do so, contrasting with those who are intent on provoking instability and a sense of fear here, that they are the ones on the streets and able to roam. I mean, this is very serious, I think, what damage is this causing to the North and the long-lasting consequences of this. And then I think we need to focus as much, as you mentioned, on the online inferencing that's happening here, those digital platforms, as much as we are in terms of what's happening on the ground.
1: Okay, we'll have to leave it there for now, but many thanks to Katie Hayward there, Professor of Political Sociology at Queen's University Belfast.
2: Now, panic over at the Pentagon too, because a spokesperson has said there was an air quality issue necessitating precautionary measures until they determine the significance of it. They said the department is executing standard protection protocols, including shelter-in-place order for the affected area. So that's that. Now, coming up, we'll have the latest from the Jeffrey Donaldson trial in the Newry Crown Court. But up next, the ECB has moved rates up again. What does it mean for your monthly mortgage bill? We'll break it down.
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3: 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And I'm going to be joined by novelist and broadcaster Graham Norton. 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
4: Now, the European Central Bank raised interest rates for the first time in nearly 3 years today, and with the details of this and what it might mean, Adam McGuire of our business staff is in studio with us. Adam, thanks for coming in.
5: Not at all.
4: Why are they raising the interest rate now? What effect do they hope it will have? Because it's kind of normally in response to huge consumer spending, take the heat out of the market.
5: I mean, essentially this is about energy prices. And if you look, like, it's a year to the day actually since the ECB last cut rates. It was the 11th of June last year when they last cut rates. And at the time, and really until the end of last year, all the talk was around when will they make their next cut and how low are they going to go? Are they going to go to 1.75%? Are they going to go to 1.5%? But then the tide started to turn kind of late last year, early into this year, that they might hold steady. And then, of course, the US began attacking Iran in February. We had the Strait of Hormuz close, global oil prices spike and so on. And that's really what's happened now in terms of the shift in kind of the narrative. So in the latest Eurozone figures, the price of energy across the Eurozone rose by almost 12% year on year in May. In Ireland, they're up around 11%. And that's pushed overall inflation back up above the 2% is the desired rate. It's now more than 3% in Europe. It's about 3.6% in Ireland. And that's what the ECB wants to get on top of. And the real key is they're trying to minimise it spreading into other parts of the economy. So food, for example, prices in the Eurozone up around 2% in the past year, which would be seen as kind of acceptable. They don't want to see food prices going up to 6-7% or even, you know, 12-15% increase, is which is what we saw back in 2023. So some are saying this is an insurance hike, a relatively small shift upwards, just to try and keep a lid on things, one that's easily reversed if things start to go back in the future. For example, if there's a peace deal in Iran and the flow of oil starts to kind of ease again and prices come down, then it's not too hard for them to step back from this increase today.
4: Okay, but I mean, look, I'm just checking the inbox there earlier today, the press release in from the IMF saying Eurozone growth rate 9%. I think the ECB themselves said, 0.9%,
5: yeah.
4: ECB saying 0.8%. This isn't going to improve that, is it?
5: No, it's not. And that's kind of part of the challenge here for the ECB, because they have to weigh these things up. You know, they want to get inflation under control, and they do that by raising interest rates, which dampens demand in the economy. You know, essentially, you're making money more expensive to borrow for consumers and businesses, so they're not then borrowing and spending in the economy. And it also, in theory, makes it slightly more attractive for you if you have money to put it into savings, because you're going to get a better return on that. But while that can bring down inflation, it also brings down growth. And as you say, Eurozone growth quite sluggish lately, even when you strip out the impact Irish multinationals and all that had on Eurozone growth recently. And the ECB doesn't want to be responsible for pushing the region into a contraction, maybe even a recession, by overdoing it on interest rates. So it has to get the balance right there. That being said, though, there still is an expectation we will see another interest rate increase later in the year, although it really depends on how inflation data kind of plays out over the next couple of months.
4: Yeah, the energy price issue, obviously,
5: kind of the key,
4: how that all plays out and what the supply is like is going to affect that. On the kind of local impact of that for people who, as you say, are deposit holders and maybe have a mortgage, particularly the tracker and variable rate, how does it all work out for them?
5: So if you're on a tracker mortgage, the bad news is that this is going to pretty much immediately impact you. It officially kicks in on the 17th of June, so next Wednesday. So your next mortgage payment then after that will probably be at the slightly higher rate. A 0.25% increase, which is what we saw today, on a 300,000 euro mortgage over 25 years would add about 37 euro per month to your repayment. So that's about 444 euro a year. And obviously, depending on if the length term of your loan and how much you borrowed and so on, it'll differ slightly, but that's the kind of ballpark you're looking at. If you're on a fixed rate, you're insulated until your rate ends, so it shouldn't have any impact on you until your fixed rate comes to an end. And then it's the question of whether or not the banks push through this interest rate increase. And in fairness, you know, to banks, when we saw that series of increases between 2022 and 2023, they didn't pass on all the increases, just some of them. You know, and even when they do, it takes a couple of weeks for them to actually make that decision and announce it and so on. And that same thing applies for variable rates. There's only really a handful relative of mortgage customers still on variable rates. So they have to kind of wait and see in terms of what happens to them. The flip side of that is true then for savings, of course. If you're lucky enough to have UBOB to spare, this could mean you get a better interest rate on your savings, but the banks didn't pass those through every time either. So it's a wait and see as to whether your bank decides to pass on this to your savings account and then whether you benefit from that in the, okay. in the months.
4: Don't hold your breath.
5: No, don't.
4: Plenty of breath being held in the US markets over SpaceX's IPO today.
5: Yeah.
4: I'm just, I mean, for people who've just landed from Mars, well, going in the opposite direction to SpaceX.
5: Yeah, brought there by Elon Musk and his rockets, yeah. Yeah, a really a kind of a fascinating company in a lot of ways, really interesting company. So, like, people will probably know it as the rockets company where, you know, it's launching satellites and it's also increasingly involved in NASA missions, sending rockets, these kind of reusable rockets that can be caught in midair by what are called the chopsticks and so on. That's kind of the crux of the business. But really, actually, most of the business is Starlink, which is the satellite broadband communication system, which is increasingly being used in remote areas of the world. It's used in Ukraine as part of their efforts to defend against Russia. A lot of airlines are now using it as a way for people to be able to get online while they're on flights as well. That's actually a profitable business for SpaceX. It makes billions for them, and it's kind of softening the blow of all the other stuff that they're losing. SpaceX also includes X, formerly the artist formerly known as Twitter, and XAI, which is Grok and all of that stuff. That's all bundled into this but one big company, which is what SpaceX is. And it's looking for a valuation of $1.75 billion as part of this flotation. And it's looking to raise, $1.75 trillion. It's looking to raise $75 billion, both of which would be record-breaking figures in terms of the amount raised and the size of the company floating as well. So really
4: safe to say investors gagging.
5: Absolutely.
4: To get in. I think the Wall Street Journal reporting that BlackRock, the big investor firm, $5 billion ready to go on it.
5: Yeah, apparently somewhere in the region of four times as much demand for these shares as shares available. So they should easily hit that valuation and that fundraising that they're looking for. And that's despite the fact that a lot of people argue that this is a massively overvalued company. If you look at the value compared to their earnings, it's 45 times their earnings, which is kind of a metric that you might use to value a company. By comparison, Apple is 28 times, Nvidia is 30 times. And just kind of to put that in context, Apple last year made a profit of $112 billion. Nvidia made a profit of $73 billion. SpaceX made a $5 billion loss last year. Despite that, it has this kind of, you know, heady valuation. And a lot of that is because there's a belief that this is a growth company. It's, you know, in a lot of areas that are going to grow massively. But when you read this prospectus, it's talking about, look, we're going to make loads of money from mining asteroids, building data centers in space, ferrying people to and from the moon and Mars, which is all obviously stuff that probably isn't going to happen in the next few years. But that's part...
0: You never know.
5: Well, you never... I mean, I'm not as optimistic as some people are, obviously, but that's part of what's built into the valuation of people expecting they're going to make big, big money in these future markets that don't even exist yet. And there's also an awful lot of this kind of hype around Elon Musk. We see it with Tesla as well, massively overvalued for the amount of money that it is and isn't making compared to other car companies. But people just believe that this guy is doing something phenomenal and they want to get on board. And there's a FOMO. They don't want to miss out on, you know, they don't want to be the guy saying, I could have bought SpaceX shares at $135 a piece and I said no and now I feel foolish for not doing that. So that's why we're seeing this kind of crazy kind of fever around people trying to buy shares in the company.
4: Okay, Adam, thanks a million for that. That's Adam McGuire of our business staff. No doubt we'll be talking to you again on some of the crazy money figures that have been washing around, but for now, thanks very much.
0: Now, coming up, the days of tearing open a ketchup packet with your teeth may soon be over, all because of upcoming EU rules. We'll have more on that later, but up next we'll hear the latest on the Jeffrey Donaldson trial in Newry Crown Court. Ocanish, Thoshe Nam, the Frischgelten and Oak, the Le Marion Nihulu.
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8: Letter Nocht is Jenny Fufrocht agus Tashtel is Mr. Ruthney Canada. In Dublin and North Wicklow, an earlier collision on the southbound M50 near Junction 5 Bray is still causing congestion, with traffic on the M50 southbound onto the M11 backed up between Junction 16 Cherrywood to the collision, which is at the on-slip at Junction 5 Bray. Elsewhere in Dublin, there are reports of a breakdown on the Swords Road at the Santry Avenue Junction, blocking the middle lane, so take care in the area. In Cork, the N25 westbound onto the N8 is busy between Junction 2 Little Island and the Dunkettle roundabout, and Model Farm Road has a four-way stop-go system in place until 7 a.m. tomorrow. Augustine on North this journey if you rock those tassel.
4: Gravel Bahago Truth and Inside Sport is coming up at 6 o'clock. We're joined now in studio by Damien O'Mara. After all the waiting, Damien.
9: It's finally upon us. It's Christmas Eve. Well, it's not. It's Christmas morning. So the 23rd edition of the FIFA World Cup finally gets underway this evening. So an 8 o'clock kickoff, Mexico against South Africa. It's a repeat, as you will both know, of the opening game from the 2010 World Cup when South Africa were the host nation.
10: Indeed. We were just saying that
9: before South Africa
10: came
9: got a big result that night, Katie. I know we were chatting about it off air. So the hope would be that Mexico can get a big... It's interesting. Ray Houghton is going to join us later from the Azteca Stadium in advance of kickoff. I think you're going to have this transient nature around a lot of the venues where people are going to come in on match day, seems to be the case, because the vibe we were getting off the lads over there was yesterday you'd hardly know the World Cup was on, whereas today it's like the Walkinstown roundabout in 1990, that the entire place has just gone World Cup mad. So I think it's going to be an odd tournament for the opening couple of weeks, because there's so much, people will say noise, but there's so much justifiably to talk about away from the football.
4: Well, and to continue your Christmas analogy, you know, the stack of presents is so high. I mean, where do you even begin, and what's the best present?
9: Well, you see, the problem is it's going to take us 72 games to eliminate 12 teams initially. So we're looking at a situation where, like, the purists will sit down and love it. What this tournament desperately needs is a big scalp early on, or for some Minnow Nation to go on a run.
0: For instance, if Cape Verde were to take out...
9: Yeah, so...

0: So we're going to hear from Roberto Lopez, the Shamrock Rovers captain, who's fought. He represents Cape Verde, is obviously the country of his father's birth. He was on the programme with us a couple of months back, and he was like, why would you go to a World Cup and not want to play a team like Spain? Why would you go to a World Cup and not want to play one of the best teams in the world? So like you look at it, like Ray Houghton tonight played in Italia 90 and USA 94, had two opportunities to go to the biggest stage in the world. Players like Pico Lopez, I think he'd say it himself, this is his one shot at a World Cup, and I don't think anyone expects him to get a result against Spain, but won't it be great for him to come home to Crumlin in a couple of weeks' time with, you know, Lamine Lamal's jersey or something, or just to have those memories in years to come to say, look, yeah, I went to the biggest thing I can do. And there's the video of me, you know, creaming someone in a tackle in the early stages of the game. So we'll all be up to, well, no, that's a respectable error. We'll be getting up in the middle of the night to watch Scotland against Haiti over the weekend. And like, there's a couple of, like, there's Netherlands, Japan on Sunday, I think at 9 o'clock. There's a couple of good games over the weekend, but I think the fear is that we're going to keep having these stories away from the football for the initial couple of weeks that might overshadow it ever so slightly. But it should be a good game tonight.
1: Yeah, one man's fear is another programme's item, Damien.
0: Well, there you have it. So look, you know, the more that Donald Trump goes, someone in the office was joking earlier on going, has someone told Donald Trump that they don't actually have a chance of winning this? Or is that going to, you know, is there going to be some big FIFA conspiracy against America at some stage? But look, the ball will be thrown in at 8 o'clock this evening and it'll all be underway and we look forward to it.
1: Brilliant. Okay, Damien O'Mara, thanks a million for that.
2: Okay, now...
1: Inside Sport, 6 o'clock, of course, yeah.
2: Former DUP leader Geoffrey Donaldson has told his trial on sex offence charges that the women who accused him of abusing them as children are lying. Mr. Donaldson began giving evidence this morning. He denies 18 sex offences, including one charge of rape. RTE's Eleanor Burnhill joins me now. Eleanor, Geoffrey Donaldson spent much of today's trial hearing in the witness stand. What happened?
3: Yes, that's right, Katie. This morning, the former DUP leader, who's 63 years old, was called to the stand by his own legal counsel, Kieran Vaughan, KC. He took the oath and then he was asked whether there was any doubt in his mind about the circumstances of the alleged rape of complainant B. He said it just didn't happen. He said, I'm absolutely crystal clear about that. It's not something that I would have done and it's simply just not true. Mr. Vaughan put a further allegation to him involving complainant B, one of the two women who alleged they were abused as children by Mr. Donaldson. Mr. Vaughan asked whether he had touched her chest and whether his wife had witnessed this. Mr. Donaldson said the idea that his wife would have witnessed him involved in such conduct and would not have immediately intervened was just unbelievable. Now, the trial centres around these two complainants who claim that Mr. Donaldson abused them as children on dates between 1985 and 2008. They made statements to the police in early March 2024, setting out the allegations, and Mr. Donaldson denies 18 charges, including one of rape. His wife, Eleanor Donaldson, who's not present in court and does not have to attend, is facing a trial of the facts, and she denies 5 offences, including aiding and abetting her husband's alleged offending, and she's subject to a non-criminal process due to concerns around her mental health.
2: In the afternoon, Geoffrey Donaldson's cross-examination began, Eleanor, focusing initially on the allegations relating to complainant B. What happened there?
3: Yes, he was told by Rosemary Walsh KC that the cross-examination in relation to complainant B was expected to take most of this afternoon, and indeed that's what happened. The former DUP leader agreed with Miss Walsh when she put it to him that the women who accuse him of abusing them as children are lying. She asked him whether he was saying that none of the allegations made about him were true. He said, I've told the truth and I believe what has been alleged is untrue. Miss Walsh then asked him when he had started abusing complainant B, to which Mr. Donaldson replied, I didn't. She said the complainant estimated her age to have been around 7 or 8, and she put this to Geoffrey Donaldson that he'd continued abusing B and then it then escalated the abuse because he'd been getting away with it. Mr. Donaldson said again that this did not happen and asked why he thought B had made up allegations about him. He said, suggested that complainant B was angry when she saw him about to become an MP because he was someone who was on the up and up, and at the time she had been dealing with issues.

0: issues, including a drug problem.
1: What evidence did we hear from Jeffrey Donaldson about when he was arrested?
0: Yes, shortly before lunchtime today, Mr. Donaldson was asked about his arrest in March 2024, and he said this had been totally

0: words being read to me. After the interviews that took place with the police, he was asked if he thought about what happened quite a lot. He said every waking moment, and asked if there were details that he'd forgotten about during the police interviews. He said he'd never been in a police station before as a suspect, and this was completely new to him. And he said his head was in a spin because he was trying to think, what's this all about and why is this happening? So he agreed that there will be things that you forget.
1: What else did we hear then in relation to complainant A, Eleanor?
0: Well, some of the earlier evidence this morning related to the woman known as complainant A, and Mr. Donaldson was asked about a letter he'd written to complainant A in 2008. In it, he told her he truly regretted all the hurt, pain and distress he'd caused her. He said he had dug a pit of sin for himself as a result of his own selfish actions, which were the product of a sinful nature, which he said he'd failed to address for too many years. Now, complainant A has already given evidence to the trial that she interpreted this letter as an apology for the abuse she allegedly suffered. Mr. Donaldson denied that, and he said he'd been apologising for other behaviour. Kieran Vaughan asked him about whether the letter had been about any form of abuse. Mr. Donaldson said, absolutely not. I would never have done anything of that nature. This is not the reason this letter was written. And asked about a reference in the letter to complainant A in which he described himself as a sinner, he said to Mr. Vaughan, we are all sinners. Every day we seek God's forgiveness.
1: And Eleanor, there was also evidence today about some of the pressures Mr. Donaldson was under in his work and in his marriage.
0: Yes, we heard a lot about Mr. Donaldson's background from becoming involved in politics at a very young age. And he said politics had been all-consuming for him. And asked if he'd always been faithful to his wife, Eleanor Donaldson, he replied no. He said that around 2008, he'd had a brief affair with a lady who was a divorcee in London, and that afterwards he'd told his wife about it. He said it was short and a matter of weeks, and it was something that he deeply regretted. He said he knew it had caused a lot of hurt. He said he would be forever thankful that their marriage continued afterwards, and he said being open about it had helped them to move forward. He said there were further tensions when Mrs. Donaldson found out about flirtatious texts with a woman who was in his constituency who had helped during COVID. He said nothing inappropriate had happened apart from the exchange of these messages. And he said under cross-examination today in relation to complainant B that it was not an unreasonable thing for his wife to have said to him that he needed to be more careful around children as the complainant B was approaching her teenage years. Now, Jeffrey Donaldson said his wife, Eleanor, had no cause to say this due to witnessing anything inappropriate, and he said in his police interview that his wife was a very protective person.
1: What happens next, Eleanor?
0: Well, the jury was told by Judge Paul Ramsey that today had been a very long day for them with a lot of evidence heard, and they were told not to come to any conclusions about this yet and not to engage in conversation about it or to look at social media. And the trial is expected to resume at 10 a.m. in the morning here at Newry Crown Court, when the cross-examination is expected to continue before the jury, which is of 7 women and 5 men, Katie.
1: Eleanor, thanks for that. That's RTE's Eleanor Burnhill there. We'll be back in a bit.
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6: Now, you may not be surprised to hear that packaging accounts for around 40% of plastic used in the European Union. And while we're recycling more in Ireland, we're struggling to keep pace with the extra waste that we're generating. And with a number of deadlines looming under the EU's packaging and packaging waste regulation, here to tell us all we need to know is Pat Kane, sustainability strategist with Antares Consulting. Pat, good evening to you.
7: Good evening. How are you, Colm?
6: I'm good, thanks. Let's start with those tiny sachets that are part of a lot of people's dining experiences, whether they're in a takeaway or whether they're in a convenience store picking up a sachet to pop on the breakfast roll. They're going to be targeted from August 12th. But first of all, maybe fill us in. What's the problem? Why is the EU trying to get rid of them?
7: Yeah, so those are little sachets that I suppose cause trouble way out of proportion to their size. So they're small but mighty, unfortunately. So I suppose their main things to flag are they're just too small, so really hard to recycle. They fall through machines. They are just potentially just being burned, really, in landfill or sent to landfill. Secondly, it's what they're made of. They are mostly made from, you know, a mix of materials. So a sandwich of thin plastic film fused to, say, a layer of foil to keep everything airtight. So very hard to recycle, very hard to pick materials apart. Yeah? And the third, I suppose, reason here would be they are just very much a wasteful product. So if you think about the ratio, you know, a thumbnail of sauce wrapped in a bit of packaging that took oil, energy to make, used for about 10 seconds when used fully, yeah, because there's a lot of waste that's left in there, and then it's gone into a bin, into landfill, or God knows where.
6: Sure, or so, if they're used, you know, at all, sometimes, they, you know, a takeaway will just throw a handful of them into a bag and one or none will be used.
7: Or if you're at a restaurant, sometimes there's a few left at the table and you know they're going straight into the bin. They might not even get reused, you know, or sent to a different table. So, yeah, it's a big waste. Small but mighty.
6: So what does the EU want and what are they hoping restaurants move to? Are you looking for the big dispenser with a little paper cup to pop your portion of condiment into? What are they going to do and what choices are they offering to restaurants?
7: Yeah, so there's a regulation coming in called PPWR, which is Packaging and Packaging Waste Regulation. It's coming in now on August 12th. That's when it kicks in, but it really fully goes live from January 2030. So there's a transition period in between, so August 12th to 2030, where they are kindly inviting restaurants, cafes, hotels to get rid of those little single-use bits. Yeah. So we're thinking of your ketchup, your mayo sachets, your sugar and milk pods, tiny jam or tiny butter portions, that kind of thing. And that will eventually escalate into hotels, like, you know, miniature shampoos, lotions and whatnot. So the idea is very simple, is that we replace those things or with squeezy bottles or the pump on the table, the big soap dispensers on the wall when it comes to the hotels. So basically one big container that gets used again and again instead of hundreds of thousands of tiny ones you throw away straight in the bin.
6: Okay.
7: So, yeah.
6: Okay, and finally and briefly, if you could, Pat, the exemptions that will apply here, supermarkets get an out on this, do they?
7: Yeah, so takeaway, supermarket shelf, and hospitals, they all have a bit of breathing space. Hospitals, because of genuine concerns around hygiene and practical reasons. But yeah, for now, we're looking into, you know, in the dining experience, let's just say. They are really in the firing line. Yeah.
6: Okay. And is it a hard deadline?
7: Well, no, it's not a hard deadline. We're launching it now, August 12th. And it's a phased approach to give restaurants, hotels, cafes time to go through whatever is left in stock and start implementing changes.
6: Okay. All right, Pat Kane, thanks very much for that. That's a sustainability strategist with Antares Consulting and advocate as well. Now, coming up, we'll be back with the weather.
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21: Thanks, Colm. Well, our weather is set to become generally drier and warmer as we head towards the weekend with some decent spells of hazy sunshine to come. But right now, it's generally humid and cloudy across the country with some patchy outbreaks of rain and drizzle, along with some hill and coastal mist and fog too. And these conditions will continue for the rest of the evening and into tonight. So a mild but humid night with lowest temperatures of 10 to 14 degrees with moderate to fresh westerly winds. Tomorrow, Friday, we'll see dry conditions developing for most, with showers mainly becoming confined to northern areas. Some sunny spells will gradually develop through the day, especially further south. Breezy though, with highest temperatures ranging from 13 degrees in the northwest to 20 degrees in the southeast. And looking ahead to the weekend, plenty of dry weather with spells of hazy sunshine and max temperatures reaching the low 20s in places. And that's the forecast. Have a great evening.
6: Thanks very much, Donal. Quick line in on the wires there. Leather bag made from Tyrannosaurus Rex sells, going to be auctioned off by a Paris auction house. Guy Kello, estimated as a one-of-a-kind piece, it could sell for $500,000. It was unveiled in spring in Amsterdam. It was created from traces of collagen from the

0: femur of a T-Rex found in the US state of Montana 25 years ago. There's science put to us. Such an important use.
1: Exactly.
0: Great to see it.
1: That is all for today. Thanks for listening. You can catch up on anything you might have missed on the RTE Radio app. Today's programme was produced by Emily Phelan. Research was by Andrew Fleming. The broadcast coordinator was Stephen Higgins. And Paul Murnock was on sound. Up next is Damien O'Mara with Inside Sport as World Cup 2026 kicks off. And also a reminder that Arena has a very special programme tonight from the Irish Embassy in London, where Ricochet will have a number of very special guests, including Graham Norton and Martina Evans. That's all on happening from 7 o'clock. But from all of us here on Drive Time, have a very good evening.
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4: Thank you very much, Katie. Coming up on the programme tonight, the World Cup finally upon us. We have Ray Houghton in Mexico City, Kenny Cunningham here in studio in Dublin. Tony O'Donoghue is chatting with Shamrock Rovers captain Pico Lopez ahead of his representation of Cape Verde. And Nadine Doherty and Elaine Aylward are here on the weekend's Camogie and Ladies Gaelic football action. All of that to come, but first we pause for news in the Angelus.
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1: RTE News on Radio 1 with Anna Joyce. Good evening. The former DUP leader Geoffrey Donaldson has told Newry Crown Court that he does not accept allegations of sexual abuse against him by two women who claim he abused them when they were children. Mr. Donaldson has been giving evidence in his own defence. He denies 18 sex offences, including one of rape. Our Northern correspondent Conor McCauley.
2: Geoffrey Donaldson took to the witness box on day 13 of his trial, asked under cross-examination by the prosecution whether the two women who claim he abused them as children were telling lies. He agreed. The former DUP leader told Newry Crown Court, "I've told the truth and I believe what has been said is untrue." Asked by his defence counsel about the most serious charge he faces, that of rape, Mr. Donaldson said, "I'm absolutely crystal clear about that. It's simply not true." The court also heard about tensions in the marriage of Geoffrey and Eleanor Donaldson, how he'd had a brief affair in London, and how the long hours of his political career had caused friction. Mrs. Donaldson is accused of aiding and abetting her husband's alleged offending, something she denies. She's subject to a non-criminal process due to concerns about her mental health. Mr. Donaldson's cross-examination will continue tomorrow. Conor McCauley, RTE News, Newry Crown Court.
1: Police in Northern Ireland have said there would be a robust response to any further rioting following a second night of public disorder across the region. Up to 16 people were arrested and 12 police officers were injured, some by petrol bombs last night. The PSNI has launched an operation in which images of people involved in public disorder will be released to identify those responsible. Assistant Chief Constable Ryan Henderson said additional police resources would be deployed tonight.
3: My clear message to those who have taken part in violence or are thinking of taking to our streets, the stakes for you are high. We'll bring you to justice, and I know the judiciary in Northern Ireland stands ready to give long sentences to those bringing disorder to our streets. Our communities in Northern Ireland deserve to get back to normal. Yesterday, businesses shut their doors, trains were not running, and we saw schools close early due to fear.
1: The Taoiseach Micheál Martin is expected to speak to British Prime Minister Keir Starmer in the coming days about issues relating to the common travel area between Ireland and the United Kingdom. The British government is preparing to intensify immigration checks, including in Northern Ireland, following a knife attack in which a man was injured in North Belfast on Monday night. Mr. Martin said the government would work with Westminster to manage movement between the North and South.
4: We will share data, we will share our experiences with the British government, as I'm clear that they will with us. We did discuss this at the Anglo-Irish Summit in March last, and we will continue that level of engagement. But remember that the common travel area is there for a long, long time, and it's been a very positive experience for Irish and British people, respectively, and we need to manage it. People will endeavour to abuse it. And that's where I think the coordination and cooperation between the two governments matters most.
1: At the Central Criminal Court, a jury in the trial of a 52-year-old man accused of attempting to murder three children on Parnell Square in Dublin in November 2023 has seen CCTV footage of the period before and during the incident. Riad Bouchaker has pleaded not guilty to attempting to murder the two girls and a boy. He has also denied assaulting a creche worker, two other children and a passerby, as well as possessing a knife. Our legal affairs correspondent, Orla O'Donnell.
5: The court was told Gardaí obtained 49 pieces of CCTV footage and put together an hour-long compilation. The prosecution says the footage shows the movements of a man they say is Riad Bouchaker, beginning just after 11 o'clock on the morning of November the 23rd, 2023, and finishing just after 1:30. The footage shows the man going through some documents with another man in the ILAC Centre before ripping up some paper a few minutes later and throwing it away. He later goes to a premises on Talbot Street before he heads towards Parnell Square. The footage then shows the man at the back entrance to a language school on the square. He goes into the back of the school and leaves again, and later goes into the front of the school for a short time. The man can be seen at 1 p.m. walking behind a group of school children on Parnell Square, holding a backpack in front of him. Footage from a Dublin bus just after 1:30 shows the man looking behind him before moving towards a group of school children. The jury members were then shown the moment the attack on the children occurred as the man moved towards the 5- and 6-year-olds who were lined up waiting to go to after school. Orla O'Donnell, RTE News, the Central Criminal Court.
1: The Supreme Court has overturned a ruling which put thousands of drink driving prosecutions in doubt. Last year, the High Court had quashed a conviction because of a question raised over the integrity of a blood sample. Coleman O'Sullivan reports.
6: A driver had taken a judicial review challenging his conviction for drink driving in the district court. His lawyers argued the prosecution had not provided evidence that his blood sample had been securely stored after it was taken and before it was sent to the Medical Bureau of Road Safety for analysis. The High Court quashed his conviction, saying there was a gap in the chain of evidence. The Supreme Court has ruled that was wrong on several grounds, including the definition of evidence. After examining the kits used to take blood or urine samples, the Supreme Court judges were satisfied that the system of labelling, sealing and sending the samples to the Medical Bureau of Road Safety allows the Bureau to issue a certificate of analysis with confidence that the sample has not been interfered with. And that certificate is the evidence that convicts a driver.
1: And now the weather forecast.
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1: Mostly cloudy this evening with patchy rain, drizzle and mist. There'll be patches of drizzle and light rain and dry spells tonight, along with mist and coastal fog. Mild and humid with lowest temperatures of 10 to 14 degrees, with moderate westerly winds. And that's all from the newsroom for now.
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8: 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This

0: is Damien O'Mara. And so the World Cup is finally upon us. We have Ray Houghton standing by in Mexico City. That as the tournament co-hosts prepare to play South Africa. Kenny Cunningham will be here in studio to share his views ahead of the tournament. Tony O'Donoghue speaks with the Shamrock Rovers captain Roberto Lopez as he prepares to represent Cape Verde. They're in action against Spain in their opening game on Monday. We'll have an update too on plans for the Republic of Ireland's home Nations League game with Israel, while Nadine Doherty and Elaine Aylward are here to chat LGFA and Camogie. We'd love to hear from you. You can WhatsApp the programme 087 032 32 32. Text us to 51551 or you can email insightsport@rte.ie. So all of that to come between now and 7 o'clock. We're going to hear from Ray and Kenny in a couple of moments' time in advance of day one of the 23rd staging of the FIFA World Cup. Michael Corcoran is with me in studio. How are you?
1: I'm very well, thanks. How are you?
0: Not too bad at all.
1: That's good. You're summery looking for a play team.
0: Well, sure, look, listen, it's all about mindset, Michael. I don't mind that it's raining outside. I can come in my polo shirt and put a smile on my face and pretend I'm somewhere much sunnier. You know, yeah. It's all, you know, visualise the life you want, not the life you have. That's my mantra.
1: I'm out of here.
0: I'm going all, motivational speaker on you. Quite justifiably, quite understandably, soccer dominating today's headlines.
1: Yeah, it is. And obviously, as you mentioned there earlier, I know you'll be covering it in sort of great detail later on. A lot of people talking about the FIFA World Cup, Mexico City, the first game. Mexico taking on South Africa, 8 o'clock, live on the television. Two things that I found interesting about it. It's the 20th game that will be played in Mexico City in tournament history. I know you're a good man for a stat. Mm-hmm. There's five more than any other venue, so that's a good one there for the table quiz at Christmas time. And I didn't realise that each of the countries involved, Mexico, the USA and Canada, have their own opening ceremony.
0: Yeah.
1: So let's have a look at tonight's one and see how the rest of them...
0: Do you know who's headlining the one tonight?
1: I don't actually know.
0: I see. See now, research is important. It's Shakira and Andrea Bocelli.
1: All right.
0: So if you had the opportunity now of bopping, Nadine Doherty's with us as well. If you had the opportunity now of enjoying the work of Shakira, who is now involved in her fourth World Cup record, or Andrea Bocelli, I'd say you're more of an Andrea Bocelli man, Michael.
1: I am actually, yeah, but I don't mind a bit of Shakira myself either, to be fair about a chat, but I like Andrea Bocelli. Yeah.
2: Depends what time of the evening, really.
1: Exactly, Nadine, thank you. Yes, exactly. And if you're looking for, are you looking for classy, or are you looking for something else?
0: Michael Corcoran's hips don't lie either.
1: Sorry. Oh, anyway, go on. This is a sports program, what is it? Yeah.
0: Do you put our news first?
1: We do. I'll get you out of jail here. The Somali referee Omar Artan will take charge of Aston Villa's European Super Cup game with Paris Saint-Germain after seeing his World Cup dream dashed. As you know, he's refused entry to the United States earlier this week, but the governing body UEFA have confirmed that he has been appointed to take charge of the match between the Europa League and Champions League winners in Salzburg on the 12th of August. It's a bit unusual to be naming it on the 11th of June, but nevertheless, that's a gig for him there.
0: A bit of politicking going on.
1: Oh,
0: there
1: 100%
0: well.
1: There is, yeah.
0: Wimbledon round the corner, and maybe an indication for those of us who have young children that we need to get a tennis racket into their hands very quickly.
1: Or dust off the one you have. Prize money at Wimbledon increased by 20% from 2025 to a record-breaking figure of $64.2 million. That was announced by the All England Club earlier today. It comes on the back of quite a lot of the world's leading players staging that pre-event protest at the French Open. The media activity is limited to just 15 minutes after they were complaining about the prize money only increased by 9.5%. What they basically are looking to do, the players group, is for the prize fund to be closer to 22% of the overall tournament revenue. Wimbledon's money gone up this year from last year, $53.5 million to $64.2 million, representing a 20% increase on the championships from last year.
0: A lot of focus on attendances across a number of sports, the GAA Championship and Leinster in particular in the Aviva, but a healthy enough crowd even early on for the URC final next week.
1: Yeah, there were some cynical people around the place, I have to say. I was talking to one of them earlier today, and ticket sales for the URC final next week, Leinster against the Bulls in Croke Park, obviously Friday of next week, live here on the wireless. And the ticket sales have gone to 20,000 in the first 24 hours of sale. So that's a strong indication that, fingers crossed that trend continues, for want of a better phrase. So it'll be quite good to see quite a big crowd there for that final.
0: I'm being chastised for not giving an honourable mention to Burna Boy, who's also playing in the opening ceremony tonight.
1: All right.
0: Have either of you ever heard of Burna Boy?
2: No.
1: I haven't actually, but I

0: Tell you what, just following on the opening ceremony, and I'm going to leave you with the corniest one of all now, but it's time for me to say goodbye.
1: See, that's an Andrea Bocelli reference for the Lyric FM listeners out there. The 2FM listeners are obviously texting us about Burna Boy. Are you either of you remotely excited about the World Cup?
0: Not Nadine. Let you answer.
1: Well, Nadine, you're an educator. You're in charge of shaping the next generation of people. Like I presume, among school kids, the excitement has kicked in.
2: Yeah.
1: Maybe not amongst our parents, who have to break the news to them that a lot of the games are on in the middle.
2: Well,
1: of the
2: that's
1: night.
2: It too. I mean, yeah, we had a big day today in school because we had Active Schools Week, which I'd imagine most schools had this month. And today was soccer day, so I was on the hour from 9:15 this morning until 2:00 today, just taking all the classes, and we finished with the teachers versus students match that the teachers won on penalties this year. So all the kids in Moranmount, they were very excited. And yeah, look, there's a good buzz about the World Cup, and I suppose as an educator it's very important because, you know, depending on a household, some households don't have any interest in soccer, and it's just such a global phenomenon. I suppose it's the one event that brings the world together, you know, excusing the pun. So we find it's really important for the kids to get interested. There's a few sweepstakes in different classes. Personally, I'm not overly excited yet, because I know there's not a hope in hell that I'll get to watch any of the matches, A, until I finish school, and B, until my child's in creche and I have a couple of days maybe to myself. But for the latter stages, yeah, I'll definitely tune in. I mean, you know, Qatar, you have to say, like, the football was class, especially in the latter stages. You know, with the three coming out of each group this year, it takes the excitement out of the group stages. But looking forward to the big games come the end of it.
1: Michal?
0: Yeah, I am looking forward to it. I'm not overly excited about the fact that it's starting today, to be perfectly honest about it. During my lunch break earlier, I did have a look at the sort of fixture list, but what caught my attention was from, you know, kind of the round of, I was astonished to see there was a round of 32. I didn't think there was. I'll become massively interested and knowledgeable around the round of 16 from then on. I think it gets really, really, really big, to be fair. But it is, as Nadine said, it's the people's game. That's the reality about it. And it does bring everybody together, you know. So I'm mad keen to look at it, but I certainly won't be staying until 3:00 in the morning to watch any of the matches.
1: Michal, thank you as always. Nadine's going to stay with us. So after much waiting, much off-field distraction, the 23rd edition of the World Cup will get underway in Mexico in just under 2 hours' time. It's an expanded tournament. We have 3 co-hosts for the first time. We have a World Cup which will largely be anchored in a country in the middle of much social and political turmoil. Hopefully, the football, as the tournament progresses, will eclipse all of that. RTE will be bringing you all 104 matches live across television and the player. We're going to have analysis and news across radio and online, and podcasts aplenty between now and the final in 38 days' time. So the tournament co-hosts Mexico, hosts South Africa in the Estadio Azteca. That will be preceded by, as we've been mentioning there, the first of 3 opening ceremonies. Shakira, Andrea Bocelli and Burna Boy set to entertain you. Ray Houghton is in situ in advance of the game. How are you, Ray?
3: I'm very well indeed, thank you, Damien.
1: Good. Listen to me, give me the perspective. What's it been like over the last couple of days? Do you get a sense that something very special is brewing in Mexico City? What's the level of expectation and excitement like?
3: Damien, I've got to be honest with you. Yesterday, I would have said to you, it was very quiet. Today, I'm at the stadium. I've never seen so many fans in a stadium this early for a game of football. And all I can see, and I'm looking out at them now in the concourses, just the Mexican shirts everywhere. I cannot see a South African shirt anywhere. It's just a wash way of Mexican fans. And yeah, coming to the stadium today, you could sense that something major was happening.
1: From the way you're chatting there, this could be quite the occasion if Mexico can get a result and can maybe progress into the knockout stages.
3: Yeah, I think when you're the host nation, you only put down the marker. You know, you go back to 2010, I think South Africa was the first team not to qualify out of the group stage hosting the World Cup. So, you know, the likes of Canada, USA and Mexico do want that to happen to themselves. And you have to get off to a winning start if you possibly can. There's an expectation here. You know, the Mexican fans, I seen a poll the other day, 75% of them, you know, thought that Mexico would win this game. They're not undermining what South Africa can do. They know the qualities that they've got. But they just feel playing in Mexico that it should give them an advantage. And I think that might be the case. They're playing well at the moment. I think they're unbeaten in 8 matches in 2026. They're playing against the South Africa side that majority of their players play in South Africa. Now, they're very much based on defensive hard work. I mean, they don't give away too many goals. But the problem also with that, Damien, is they don't score too many. Mm. So the onus will certainly be on the home side to take the aggressive start to the game and take the game to South Africa. But this home crowd will

0: really be pushing them forward to, you know, go on and win this game. And hopefully they'll be looking to try and get a comfortable win at that.
1: When we look at the format, like, we obviously it's the expanded tournament that will dilute the quality of some of the games, perhaps early in the group stages. Are we going to have to be patient for this World Cup to explode to life?
0: Yeah, I think so. I think you'll get some good games during the group stage. I think you're quite right. There could be some that you won't remember, but it won't be till, I think, till you get to the last 16, last 8 before you start to really form an opinion of, you know, who's playing well, who's recovering, and that's going to be huge between the games, because the heat and the humidity is going to be extreme in some parts, and you have to cope with that. So the teams that cope best with that, well, the ones will probably go a little bit further than the others.
1: That's Ray Houghton in Mexico City. Ray will be alongside Des Curran for commentary on the game later on. Kenny Cunningham will be on punditry duty here in studio in Dublin and is with me. Kenny, are you like a child on Christmas morning? Are you excited about what's about to unfold?
2: Do you want an honest answer to
1: I
2: that,
1: do.
2: Damien? Lacking. I'll be honest with you, it's been a slow burn. It really is. The hope is once this World Cup gets underway, it'll take off, and we need a couple of exciting games, individual performance, I think, to give it that little bit of a spark. I've got to be honest with you, just being around the place, being around Dublin, talking to people, just that little bit, just get your sense, a little bit of, yeah, yeah, I'll probably tune in, pick and choose a little bit. I think that's the attitude of kind of most people. Like I said, when they tune in, if one of those games kind of takes off, you know what it's like, that kind of World Cup infectious kind of excitement, it just kind of gets in your bones. So that's the hope.
1: Is that, do you think that's down to the fact that off field matters have dominated a lot of the build up? The fact as well that it's an expanded tournament, and realistically, it's the first weekend in July before the round of 16 starts,
2: yeah,
1: that will really start to, you would think, lose big teams.
2: I think it's more so, I think the scheduling, Dame, to be honest with you, because the first thing people will say is 2 in the morning. Really? Pulling myself out of my scratcher. You know, 5, early breakfast, brunch. You can't have brunch at 5 in the morning, can you? That's later in the morning. But, yeah, so all of that. Not going to be too many kids happy getting pulled out of bed that time in the morning. So I think it's the timing thing more so. And it just feels as if, I know World Cup's traditionally, Dame, been held all over the world, but this feels as if it's a long ways away.
1: But do you know,
2: it's real distance.
1: Do you know what I think the problem is? We're so used to the European Championships or other World Cups where it's 2 o'clock, 5 o'clock, 8 o'clock, and it's standard every day.
2: Yeah.
1: I think there's a big issue for people this time around that.
2: That's the time.
1: There's a match at 8 o'clock tonight, and it's 9 o'clock tomorrow night, and it's 3 in the morning the night after. But in footballing terms, once it gets up and running to the business,
2: you would hope so. But you're
1: like,
2: right.
1: The calibre. Sorry, go on.
2: Yeah, but you're right. You mentioned the expanded nature of the competition. You know, remember the European Championship not too long ago? It was 12 teams, wasn't it? 16 teams. Now, the best of the best. Every game kind of mattered. You know, no kind of weak opposition. We've gone away from that, both in the Euros and the World Cup, the expanded format. We all know the kind of reasons why. But I think it does. It does delete the tournament. That's just a fact. You can't get away from it.
1: Do you worry matters off field might overshadow the football?
2: I don't think so. It depends how much of a light you want to shine on those matters. If certain, you know, media organisations want to continually highlight those things, then it's going to be in the public spotlight. But I think football and supporters, Jenny, people are switching on to this World Cup to watch a bit of football. You know, they want a bit of escapism. You know what I mean? If they want the current situation in the Middle East, you know, they'll switch on to prime time, or maybe they won't. That'll be clashing with the football as well, won't it? 9, 10 o'clock in the evening.
1: Your choice is Kenny Cunningham or Miriam O'Callaghan. It's a simple decision for some people.
2: Yeah. There's only one winner there.
1: Who are the teams that are going to be left standing in the business end of this tournament?
2: Everybody's going to be left standing after the.
1: Go on. See, come on. Give
2: it's
1: me
2: hard
1: a bit
2: to
1: of
2: get knocked out after the 70, group stages.
1: 72 games to get rid of 16 teams.
2: 72.
1: The sweepstake. Go on, tell people about the office sweepstake. You're the happiest man in RTE today.
2: It's not for me to say. I'm just glad to be taken.
1: You're sitting here in front of me with Brazil sticked to your head.
2: Yeah, I was offered, but a member of the RTE staff will go unnamed. I was offered one of 3 teams remaining in the draw. I presume this was like the lowest of the low, what was left in the tank. But thankfully, I've drawn out Brazil. Five are well spent.
1: Who are your main contenders?
2: Same as everybody. Everybody says the same, don't they?
1: Yeah, but I want Spain, to hear yours.
2: Spain and France, aren't they? I think everybody, and for good reason. I think they're probably just a touch ahead. There's probably half a dozen teams behind them. Damon, I think, who can compete and possibly can win it. England are clearly one of them. Portugal, etc. Brazil, Argentina will get mentioned. Not really feeling it, the South American teams this year. Now, people say, oh, it's set up for them in terms of the temperatures, etc., etc. They'll be used, will benefit them. I understand that argument, but just feel as if, particularly that Argentinian team, just feels as if their time has come. You know, it's come and gone to a certain extent. And Brazil, when you really look at that Brazilian team, I think you can see deficiencies and small weaknesses in it. But at the end of the day, someone's got to win it. Someone's got to win the competition. All small weaknesses there, but I think the Europeans, I think generally, are looking quite strong. France and Spain, if you're putting every cent you had on them, but I won't be. I'll be putting it on one of those teams in the chasing pack. I'm not going to tell you. I'm going to save it for the broadcast later this evening, okay, if I'm asked.
1: Before we finish, anyone who knows you or anyone who's had dealings with you, you hate being praised for everything that you did in your career. You hate, for the most part, looking back over the course of your career.
2: Good reasons. There's very little, to choose from.
1: Listen,
2: there. Go on.
1: 76 times capped Irish international, Irish captain. When you reflect on the journey that football took you on, I'm presuming there isn't anything that's bigger than Japan and South Korea.
2: I was big. You're right. I have to say, my recollection of my time there isn't great. But I remember the feeling.
1: Why is that?
2: I don't know, just time. It seems a long time. I hear people talking about 2002 and instances and stories around it. I have to kind of, you know, I have to remember I was actually there myself. Feels as if I'm looking back like everybody else, like at the tournament. Forget sometimes I didn't play a big part in it, Damon. I only had a couple of minutes off the bench. You were there, I was a part of it, and I was very lucky and fortunate. I feel quite privileged that I was part of that squad in particular, and what the squad achieved, not me personally, the squad, the players on the pitch, who certainly had more minutes than me. And I think collectively was great. It was a great experience for ourselves, supporters, family, the country, the whole shebang. Yeah, we absolutely loved it. But that's been and gone now. We're sick of talking about that 2002. I wish you wouldn't bring it up because it's long gone. We should be talking about the present group of players and, you know, experiences for the current generation of Irish football and supporters. They've had a bit of a taste of that of late. The wins at home against Portugal, the win away to Hungary, you know, the effect that had, amazing, like that kind of ripple effect. We have to keep it going. Hopefully, if this World Cup keeps expanding, in 4 years' time, there might be 64 teams in the tournament. We'll have a better chance.
1: My point more was, for the people that are involved in this, okay, we've got global superstars who will do phenomenal things in the game. But, like, this is the pinnacle. This is the Everest for a lot of the players that we will see over the 48 teams over the coming 5 weeks.
2: Yeah. I think you're probably, it's interesting, the game's changing though, Dave.
1: Is it not as important as
2: because
1: it was?
2: Well, I don't know, to be honest. I can only speak from an Irish perspective. I'm sure it's still the case within that dressing room, the Irish dressing room, how much determination, desperation almost to get to a major championship, Euros or World Cup. But the way football has changed the last 20 years, the dominance now, the club game, particularly in Europe, Champions League, you know, financially, the game has changed so much. I'm not too sure. We were speaking about a few of the lads in the office there a few minutes ago, about nostalgia, memories of previous kind of World Cups, 82, people of my generation, 82, kind of 86, Maradona, 86. I don't think that I'll never experience that again because it was pretty much of his time and football's different.
1: Same with 90.
2: Yeah, mate, yeah, and that's totally different. We'll never get, but we want to experience that. You'll never experience that again. It was totally different. The world was a different place. That's not to say we don't want to get there again. It'll be a different experience next time around, hopefully so. But time has moved on. Football's a different place. I'm not too sure. Okay. Got to be honest with you, Damien, whether there's that real kind of, you know, that kind of real kind of pride and determination, you know, put the jersey on means absolutely everything. I'm not too sure. I can't talk about every other country, but you get a sense because the way the game has evolved and changed over the past maybe 20 years, maybe not quite as important to those players putting on that national jersey as it was previously.
1: Kenny, enjoy the tournament. Thanks for being with us.
2: Cheers, Damien.
1: Kenny Cunningham, who hopefully will remember to take off the word Brazil blue tack to his forehead in advance of the game tonight. Coverage starts on RTÉ2 television this evening. All 104 games live across RTÉ TV and the player podcasts aplenty, and coverage obviously of course across all of the radio outputs. We're going to stick with the World Cup. We're going to hear from the man looking to do Crumlin and the League of Ireland proud, Roberto Lopez. We're going to hear from him after the break.
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5: With the latest traffic and travel news, I'm Ruth Kennedy. In Dublin, there's a collision on the northbound N11 at Junction 5 Bray North. It's blocking the right lane and causing delays on approach. In Cork, there are reports of an incident on the N40 westbound between Junction 9 Ringaskiddy and Junction 8 Douglas. It's causing traffic to be backed up from the Dunkettle interchange. In Carlow, on the M9 southbound, there are reports of debris on the road between Junction 6 Carlow South and

0: Junction 7, Paulstown. And in Tipperary, there are also reports of debris on the M8 northbound between Junction 7, Cashel North and Junction 6, Thurles, 4 kilometres south of the Littleton area. Take care in the area, and that's your traffic and travel news for this evening.
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5: Every GAA season, cameras follow teams on the pitch. But on the sideline is another team. One that's passed on what they learned yesterday to shape those on the pitch today. 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Because playing it forward isn't just about lifting cups, but lifting a team. And behind every county are those who lift us all. AIB. Proud sponsor of the GAA All-Ireland Senior Football Championship. AIB, for the life you're after.
1: 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From the heart of Donegal to Harvard, a single mum who's surfing the AI wave. Out of this world, Elon Musk's SpaceX goes stratospheric. Lives under a microscope. Are we revealing too much to the tech titans? And man versus machine. 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
6: And you're very welcome back to the programme. Our soccer correspondent, Tony O'Donoghue, is with us. Hiya, Tony.
7: How are you, Damien? How's it going?
6: Not too bad. Thanks for being with us. We're awaiting white smoke from the FAI headquarters regarding a possible announcement around the Nations League game and Israel. I suppose the news at the moment, as of half six, is the news is there's no news yet.
7: Yeah, white smoke is right, yeah. I think it's the third board meeting in a week. Is there anything to be said for another board meeting? We're fairly clear that they're meeting, and the long-held view was that they will probably vote to move the home game of the Israel Nations League encounter out of the Aviva Stadium, out of Dublin, and to a neutral venue where it'll probably be behind closed doors. Now, those who are part of the Stop the Game campaign, those who are against that, will probably not be happy with that, because they feel we shouldn't play Israel, whether it's a home game or a home game played away from home in a neutral venue. But the FAI have made it very clear. They feel the responsibility of the board is to project the future interest of football in Ireland. And it's solely a matter for them. But I had heard that the meeting was due to start at 1 o'clock today. Now, it's hardly still going on, I'll be honest with you. It was an online meeting. And with good reason, the president of the Football Association of Ireland, Paul Cook, is actually probably in the Azteca Stadium as we speak. He will be attending the opening ceremony and the opening game of the FIFA World Cup. And so I imagine he's presided over that meeting and they've made their decision, but the statement hasn't been released yet. I was trying to check, would there be an announcement? Would there be a press conference? Would there be someone up for interview? That doesn't appear to be happening. We can only speculate that perhaps waiting for UEFA to give their seal of approval if the game is to be moved. or are there other things to be ironed out? It may be that the board have come to another decision, I have to say, as well. So we'll have to wait and see on that one. But as you say, no white smoke for the moment on an issue.

0: that sadly, on the day the World Cup starts, when we should all be looking forward to the football, we're thinking about a game in the autumn that's convulsing Irish football, to be honest.
1: Let's switch attention then to the World Cup itself. How excited are you about the prospect of what this tournament can offer in footballing terms? And let's be very honest, the same theme comes up time and time again, particularly at the business end of it, which is going to take a couple of weeks to get to.
0: I'm okay with that. I was listening to Kenny a little earlier, and I have to say, I think some players almost prefer national duty than club duty. Now, you might say I'm a Tottenham Hotspur fan, and I'm thinking of Romero, a World Cup winner, who always seems to be fit for Argentina and doesn't seem to be fit for Tottenham Hotspur. But there's a passion, I think, wearing the national shirt that you don't always see. Football at the highest level is about very high wages, very high profiles, but to do it for something else rather than just the money, to do it for a cause, to do it for a nation, I certainly know that all the Irish players feel that really strongly. You just have to look at Troy Parrott's eyes and see what it means to him to wear the Irish shirt. And you hear it with the Irish women as well. And I think that passion is there. So the fact that the tournament has been expanded gives more countries that opportunity to show in a safe and in a proper way national identity and pride in your flag and pride in your jersey, what that can be.
1: And we're all Cape Verdean. You've been chatting to the man responsible for all of that.
0: That's right, yeah. Dubliner Pico Lopez, the Shamrock Rovers captain, of course. He's also the chairman of the PFAI, the Players' Union. And, apart from the president of the FAI, Paul Cook, is he the only Irishman at the World Cup as such? Cape Verde, of course, have a tough group, you could say that. They've got Spain, who are many people's favourites. They've got Uruguay. And they've got Saudi Arabia, but it's an exciting time for Pico Lopez, and what an extraordinary story he's had.
1: Yeah, let's hear from him himself.
2: Yeah, I'm very excited, I have to say. I think the moment we stepped into the United States, just the excitement and the buzz you could feel, it was palpable. Met so many Cape Verdean supporters here in the US, and they're all buzzing for our game against Spain on Monday. Kicking off now today, the tournament itself, we're really looking forward just to sitting down and watch it and just getting a taste for what's to come.
3: Did you have any issues getting into the country with immigration? We've seen that some countries have had huge issues, and obviously the Somalian referee who was denied entry. It's quite a mess, isn't it?
2: Yeah, it's unfortunate, I have to say, that some countries have gone through that, and obviously seeing the story with the referee as well, it's heartbreaking for him. Thankfully, though, we haven't experienced any of that, and everything's gone quite smoothly for us. When we landed in the US, I don't even think I'd go through the sort of baggage collection. We were straight onto a bus and taken to our hotel in Connecticut, and the baggage followed us. So we have received some really good treatment, thankfully, and that's not the case elsewhere.
3: Do you get the sense in the United States that there's an awareness of the tournament? It's such a big country and spread out over so many cities, of course, and obviously in Canada and Mexico as well.
2: Yeah, absolutely. You do get the sense that people around the hotel are buzzing, the staff, the security, are constantly asking the questions. The guy who was looking after us here in the hotel is Moroccan, and I was just speaking to him, he's saying, oh, two of our players had to drop out today because of injury. So they're well and young with the tournament, and they're really looking forward to what a spectacle it's going to be.
3: Two good results recently, 3-0 against Bermuda and against Serbia. I mean, you feel that your preparation has gone well?
2: Yeah, it's gone really well, I have to say. We got a tremendous send-off in Lisbon, I have to say, from the Cape Verdean fans. It was a great game as well as to fly off to beating a team like Serbia 3-0. It's gone really well. The game against Bermuda was a nice little sort of, I suppose, confidence booster as well. We know it's probably different to the game that we're going to face on Monday, but it's all important just to get that confidence and, I suppose, that good feeling around the camp. I think the squad's in a good position at the moment.
3: And what's your chances of starting at the World Cup, and how excited are you and your family for that?
2: Yeah, look, that's the manager's decision. That's the question he asked for him. I never take anything for granted. We've got a few days of training before that match. I have to do everything I can to show him that I deserve to be in the team first and foremost, and then his decision is his decision. I'll be there to help the team regardless of that. But it's going to be an exciting time regardless. I say very few people get to be at a World Cup and to have this moment for as well as my family and my friends, and obviously us as a group in Cape Verde. It's going to be an amazing feeling no matter

0: And your wife and your baby have travelled?
1: Yeah, they're not landed yet. I think they're traveling tomorrow, so they should be here probably afternoon time, evening time, American time. They're touching down Atlanta, and they'll be picking up their camper van still.
0: Yours is an amazing story, Pico. I mean, you know, it started with a LinkedIn request, and to move on to actually qualifying for a World Cup. You're the only Irishman at the World Cup. That must make you feel very proud in itself.
1: Yeah, like it's incredible. I know the story has probably got a few spins now at this stage, like, but it really is the stuff of dreams. It's like I've always wanted to be a professional footballer, and I think even the journey to get to there, like, is you have to go through probably the struggles of part time and working and where our league was at like a few years ago to how it's developed, and I suppose how we've managed to develop as a league as well to produce players that are playing at international tournaments. You've seen the under 17s, you've seen the women's as well. Like, so it really is a story of progression, which makes me a lot happy, because every day I want to try and get better as a footballer, like, and these little steps of progression, like where you're, as well as like you're becoming a full-time footballer, you're qualifying for Europa League competitions, Conference League, Champions League, and then to become an international footballer, albeit through a social media message, and then to be at these tournaments, like, for me, it's really satisfying to show that, like, progression, because it means that, yeah, I continue to try and improve every day.
0: And your presence at the World Cup, and indeed Joseph Anang's for Ghana, is actually a windfall for your club as well.
1: Yeah, it's a nice touch. I seen that there, like, and it just goes to show you, I suppose, the importance of being able to have players at these international tournaments. Like, obviously the prestige of it, like, and the pride you have of having players in our league and your club representing, I suppose, at these levels. Like, but it's also a financial benefit for the club as well. Like, so we continue to produce, like, players who are at major tournaments. Maybe this could be another potential finance boost for the clubs.
0: Now, Ireland, unfortunately, not there, of course. But Ireland are going to be involved in a game against Israel coming up in the autumn. FAI board meeting, we understand today, that will probably move the game. Now, you've been fairly vocal about this as well, about playing Israel under the current circumstances. What do you feel if Ireland and the FAI decide to move the home game to a neutral venue?
1: Look, to be honest, I think I said it from the start, and my stance remains the same. I don't think the game should be played. I think it's terrible that the players have been put in this position. I think it's terrible that the FAI have been put in this position as well. Like, but it's a decision that should have been taken out of hands. It hasn't, and I think the majority of people in the country, they don't want the game to be played. So, like, I think it's time to listen to the noises outside. Like, I understand it's a very difficult position for players, and even them having to face the interviews, that's a really hard position to be in. Like, but yeah, I think my stance hasn't changed. I still think the game should be played.
0: Well, it's a shame in a way that the politics does have to come into the conversation when you're looking forward to a World Cup just a few days away. I mean, Spain as your first opponent, many people's favourites, probably most people's favourites to win the tournament outright.
1: Yeah, look, the quality they have in their team is for everyone to see. Like, you know, I mean, they're probably the best young player in the world at the moment, and that does dazzle with stars across our team. Like, but this is what it's all about. As I say, you qualify for the best tournament we have in our sport, and you want to be playing against the best players. Like, so for me, when we drew Spain back in December, I was delighted. I say these are the games you want to play in against the very, very best and test yourself. And it couldn't have been a better open game for us personally.
0: Well, I think Ireland is behind Cape Verde and you, Pico. We hope you have a brilliant World Cup. Best of luck to you.
1: Thanks very much, Tony. Appreciate it.
2: That's Pico Lopez chatting to our correspondent Tony O'Donoghue. Good luck to him and to Joseph Anang. It'd be great if he got some game time as well. For Ghana, we've League of Ireland chat on the programme tomorrow night, and we have LGFA and Camogie chat on this programme after the break.
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4: And you're welcome back. So the Ladies Gaelic Football Championship is up and running. Wins on weekend one for Armagh, Kerry, Dublin and Galway. Nadine is still with me here in studio. We look back over those fixtures for the weekend. The one that really jumped out, now I know admittedly it was live on TV, that it garnered quite the audience, was another defeat for Cork. And Armagh really put them to the sword quite early in Páirc Uaireann on Saturday.
5: Yeah, and there were a number of factors involved in it. Damien, physically I felt Armagh absolutely dominated Cork all over the pitch. They moved the ball much quicker, and they had Amy Mackin, obviously a big factor, which we'll get to. I feel that's how Armagh won the game, and tactically I felt Armagh absolutely outsmarted Cork. Cork were at sixes and sevens, especially in that first half. And I suppose from Cork's point of view, I felt they lost the game because their basic ball skills were really, really poor, Damien. They were given turnovers all over the pitch, not even under pressure. You know, you're talking basic solo hand pass and handling errors, and their decision making really, and especially at those crucial times, it just wasn't to standard. And just tactically, Armagh played it absolutely brilliant in that first half. There was a wind now. There was a huge wind. They left Kelly Mallon inside, and she was essentially hugging the touchline. She was hugging the corners, and then the Mackins were out around the middle with Caroline O'Hanlon, and they just keep ball for a while, and Cork didn't know whether to go with the Mackins, go with the middle crew, or stay inside. Ultimately, they were kind of chasing shadows, and Armagh were so well conditioned. They're just peaking at the perfect time. When they saw a gap, they just put on the burners and they just ripped them open.
4: But then in contrast, like, this is quite the run of negative momentum from a Cork perspective, and suddenly a game against Waterford this weekend becomes, you know, your cliched six-pointer.
5: Yeah, it's massive for them. And to be honest, Damien, just going on the weekend's performance. Now, they did get a bit of a run. You know, for the first 15 minutes in the second half, they improved. They had a couple of goal chances that they didn't take. But Armagh always looked comfortable. And just overall on the whole game, I felt up front they fell very short. Aside from Anya Terry, nobody really stood up. And I just think with Waterford, you know, they'll be hurting after that Munster final. Now, they're likely to be without Emma Murray, who will be a huge loss. But I still feel, just going on what has happened in Munster and looking at each team over their last four or five games, it's really hard to see where Cork are going to get a result. And that essentially will mean, Damien, that they'll be in relegation.
4: Yeah, which is massive, isn't it?
5: It's massive, you know. And, you know, I know they won Division 1 this year, haven't bounced right back up from Division 2, but that essentially would be a relegation in the league and then a relegation battle in 3 years, you know.
4: And it's a long way back, particularly when we are facing this constant argument about players now with options elsewhere. Yeah. And, you know, the diminishing return counties are getting for the investment they're putting in players.
5: Yeah, absolutely. And just looking at Cork, you know, and I've talked about them extensively, you know, I do feel the players are there for them, and I felt this year that the management team is there for them. Now look, they could come out and surprise us and get that result against Waterford, and then all of a sudden, you know, your season is back on track. But it's hard to see it. It is just going on the weekend.
4: Okay, good win on paper for Dublin over Mayo, but Mayo flattered them somewhat?
5: No, I felt, do you know what? It was two teams who have hugely contrasting styles. You have a, you know, an experienced Dublin team with coaches who have been there for a long time, who aren't afraid to mix it up. And I think essentially that's what won it for them. You know, they kicked the ball in transition. They took their scores. They were just a little bit slicker. Mayo, I was really impressed with Mayo. I knew they would be compact in defence. I knew they'd be set up very well. I knew they'd relish the opportunity to get Dublin to Castlebar. And they had a couple of goal chances chances themselves, Damien, you know, and to be honest, so they're probably looking at it from a point of view, had we taken those three goal chances, had we not turned the ball over for two of three of Dublin's goals, and if they were just a little bit, not better, but if they kicked the ball more often, I felt they would have probably been closer than 9 points. And to

0: be honest, they probably just ran out of steam a little bit in the last quarter, but they'll take a huge amount from it. And without disrespecting Donegal, my own county, you know, they probably are the favourites to be in third place. So I think this weekend will tell us a lot with Dublin and Donegal.
1: Kerry, a comfortable win over Tipperary. Galway, 221-119 winners over Meath. Two games that probably shaped largely by the conditions, the elements and the playing surfaces.
0: Not the elements, really, to be honest. The Kerry-Tip game, you had a Kerry team who are now on the bounce, Damien. They are, every game you watch them, they're improving. Danielle O'Leary was back in there, moving from the full forward line out around the middle. They were just class, and they've gone up an extra few gears, and Tipperary have they just haven't.
1: So maybe Tip were lucky the conditions weren't better.
0: And do you know what annoyed me about Tip, because I do feel they have good footballers. They were the architects of their own downfall, because tactically they did not show any tactic from the sideline. They wanted to go and win that game. They wanted to keep the ball around their own middle third, or in their own half when they had possession. They went short in all the kickouts. And in fairness, when they did go long, they lost them as well. But there was nothing to suggest that they wanted to win the game or try and win the game. Then in terms of Meath and Galway, conditions were horrific. And I suppose at half time, I think it was level, or maybe Galway were up by a point. And you did feel, because of Galway's quality up front, that they would kick into gear in the second half, and they did. But to be honest, you know, I felt Galway should have been more ahead at half time. I don't think they're there yet. I think they're really missing Louise Ward, and they'll want her back as quickly as possible.
1: So this weekend, Saturday, round two, we've Galway against Tyrone, Dublin, Donegal, Kildare, Kerry. We've touched on Waterford, Cork. What really stands out for you? Like, Waterford, Cork is going to be massive. What else really stands out for you?
0: I think the Galway and Tyrone game will be a good game, Damien, because you're looking at two teams with two top quality forward lines, two really pacey teams. Tyrone are going in there with not a fear in the world. I think they'll be really confident of getting a result. It'll be a big, big ask. It wouldn't be a shock. It would be a surprise, perhaps. And then that's probably the standout. I feel Kerry will, I think they'll be pushed by Kildare, but they'll get over the line comfortably, and I can't see anything other than a Dublin win.
1: It is, I know it's only round two, but it is such a, like, with the nature of three team groups, that's such a pivotal weekend, isn't it? Because you know, your season, largely your championship season, can be defined by what happens this weekend.
0: And some teams we talked about, you know, last weekend, even there's teams, you look at Tip last weekend, like, for me, that's probably it for them. You know, and I was here last week talking about how exciting it's going to be. But you will, look, it will kick into gear again. And this weekend's, you know, fixtures, there are two out of four that are up for grabs. But it's the three teams, Damien. We're not going to talk about it again, because we talk about it every week, but it might change, but look, there'll be good football. There will be good football, and it's a pity that Amy Mackin isn't playing again this weekend, because by God, she was unbelievable.
1: When you're Ort's Juror, you'll sort the whole thing. let's have a chat. Nadine's going to stay with us. Lane Aylward is with us. Check Camogie. Lane, how are you?
2: Good, Damien. You?
1: Not too bad. Thanks for being with us. Can I, the structure of the Camogie Championship, we've the two groups. Group one has the semi-finalists from last year. Group two has the remaining teams. Just on the structure, so we've the top four teams in the country last year have played one game. The other teams have three games under their belt. Are you a fan of the structure, or would you be, like, you know, in terms of your ability to build up momentum or get a run of play?
2: Yeah, I suppose it's a funny one, and I'm probably still on the fence about it. I haven't really decided. Like, I think it's probably unfair that you have the four best teams in the country in one group with no jeopardy. So they can lose three championship games and still find themselves, worst case scenario, in an All-Ireland quarterfinal. Whereas on the other side, you have six teams. They have five pretty much knockout championship games, because there's very little between the teams in those groups. So you're fighting for your life every weekend. So they've got 5 weeks of knocking lumps out of one another, and then they come up against, like, maybe a Galway or a Cork or a Tip or a Waterford, who've had a chance to maybe, I suppose, time their run a little bit better, knowing that they're guaranteed that quarterfinal place, worst case scenario. Whereas if you look at someone in the second group, they have to win their games every week to try and get to even to that quarterfinal. So it's probably a little bit unbalanced that way. And similarly then, if you're coming up on the end of a run of five championship games in a row, like, you've picked up injuries without a doubt along the way. So you're testing your squad, your panel. Whereas if you've only had three games to play, you know, you've maybe been able to rest players. And look, a lot will tell in Group 1 this weekend when they play their second games. A second defeat for the likes of Galway or Tip will guarantee them that they're going to be finishing third and fourth, so they'll be able to focus straight away on a quarter final. Whereas if you look at the other group, they're still trying to win their couple of group games that they have left and then try and focus on a quarter final. So it's probably a little bit imbalanced that way, I feel.
1: Yeah, so we've Cork 18 points to 1-8 winners over Galway on the opening weekend, Waterford 16 points to 1-10 winners over Tipperary. Cork, is it fair to say the story of last weekend and just how impressively they hit the ground running?
2: Yeah, absolutely. Look, Cork 2026 really kicked into gear. I think we hadn't seen them up to this point, and I suppose they'd gone, obviously doing a lot of hard training in the couple of weeks where we haven't seen them, and no one really knew what to expect them other than what you always know what to expect from Cork in the Championship, I suppose. But look, they'd had a poor league by their own standards, poor Munster Championship, but they really hit the ground running last weekend, and going up to Galway, up to Kenny Park, no easy place to go and get a victory, and I'm not sure they've even done it before. But some of the old stalwarts, obviously the likes of Libby Coppinger at fullback, Saoirse McCarthy, Laura Hayes really stood up, and then a lot of the newer brigade came along as well, and the likes of Millie Condon in midfield, Maeve Murphy at centre back, which, you know, was always a concern for them this year given that Laura Tracy had retired, who was going to fill that gap, and she made her first appearance there at six for them and really steadied that defence. And they were well-deserving winners over Galway. You know, Galway never really got going, and I suppose Cork really used the elements in the first half, built up that strong lead and never really relinquished it for the rest of the game there. Look, will Galway be too concerned? I don't think Colm Murray's aim will have been to be the best team in the country on the 6th of June. I think he probably has a longer goal than that, and he's around long enough. Will he have been a little bit disappointed with the performance? I think probably on their home turf, they've probably given themselves a little bit of work to do now going to Waterford this weekend. But look, on the plus side for him, he got Anya Kane back on the field after an ACL injury. He got Ailish O'Reilly in for a bit of game time after coming back from her basketball exploits. She got a goal at the end there. So look, for an experienced manager like Colm and an experienced team like Galway, they're looking long term.
1: Just very briefly, if you would, time is against us, as is always the case on this programme. Tipperary against Cork this weekend, Waterford against Galway, the two winners against the two losers from last weekend. How do you see it panning out?
2: Yeah, look, they're two must-win games, I suppose, for the losers from last weekend. Waterford will look to build on the momentum that they got in Welsh Park last weekend, and Galway will come. Waterford never fear Galway. They've had some really good runs with them. So I actually nearly think Waterford might hold on in Welsh Park this weekend. And Cork, then, on the high that they're on from last weekend, I think always relish a trip to Semple Stadium. And I think they'll probably put Tip to the pin of their collar and probably secure a semi-final place for themselves there this weekend.
1: OK, Elaine, thanks for being with us for now. It's Elaine Aylward, Nadine Doherty in advance of that. Break to take back in a moment.
3: 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Sometimes the best holiday is a road trip packed with everything you need. That's travel the Stenaline way.
4: 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Emma's on line 2 with some news. Emma.
5: Yeah, you hear about it happening, but you never think that I walked into the Citroën showroom.
4: And?
5: I took it for a test drive.
4: And?
5: I'm in love!
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1: So a reminder, World Cup underway, 8 o'clock kickoff between Mexico and South Africa. We're away to have one ear on Arena and one eye on the opening ceremony with Shakira, Andrea Bocelli and Burna Boy. 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
2: When the kids
3: welcome
2: travel
3: along,
2: for free
3: to
2: great
3: London,
2: family holidays,
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2: just
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2: and
3: along to
2: a
3: ceremony that I guarantee you will be much better than the one currently happening at the beginning of the World Cup. Join us in a few minutes. I'm going to be talking to Graham Norton, Bernard Butler, Martina Evans and Ian Duig, Piper Rita Farrell and Aoife Ní Briain, all coming from the Irish Embassy here in London. But an ishtá sin inam dnocht le Marian Ní Chulaoin.
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3: Goramahagat of Warian. Hello and welcome to a special edition of Arena. I'm Rick O'Shea. Tonight we are broadcasting live from the Irish Embassy in London to mark RTE 100, a century of Irish radio, 1926 to 2026. Thank you so much to His Excellency Martin Fraser and his wife Deirdre Fraser for such a warm welcome to everyone here tonight. This evening, we're celebrating the Irish diaspora. For generations, the Irish were the unacknowledged architects of modern Britain who dug the tunnels, laid the roads, and staffed the wards. We were the engine room of a society that didn't always welcome us, but which simultaneously provided a vital economic refuge of employment and opportunity at times when Ireland simply could not. And through those decades of emigration, long before the era of cheap flights and instant messages, the radio dial was a vital connection. For emigrants across the UK, the fading crackle of RTE Longwave was a crucial tether to home. It was the crackly roar of a September Sunday championship match echoing around a London kitchen or a Birmingham building site, instantly closing the distance across the Irish Sea. Tonight, we honour that enduring connection and the immense cultural footprint of our diaspora. Joining us to explore this rich legacy, broadcaster Graham Norton, musician Bernard Butler, poets Martina Evans and Ian Duig, piper Rita Farrell and violinist Aoife Ní Briain. Settle in, because this is Arena live from London. You're so much better than last week's audience. Now, we're here to celebrate RTE 100. Who better to appraise it than the most successful Irish broadcaster of his generation? Welcome, Graham Norton.
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3: 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Did it have an impact on you when you were younger?
5: Yeah, absolutely. I mean, it was on all the time. I mean, it wasn't Radio 1 then. It was just radio. I remember 2FM, the excitement of 2FM. It was crazy with the Radio 2 at the 2FM roadshow and things like that. But yeah, we listened to it all the time. And, you know, I remember when I was young,

0: we had obviously Gay in the morning, Gay Byrne in the morning, and then the ones I remember Gay Byrne in the morning and All the Letters from Good Irish Catholics, and then I remember the sponsored programs around lunchtime. You know, if you're going to sing a song, sing an Irish song, all of that.
1: Did they have an influence on you in terms of later on the sort of broadcaster that you became?
0: I mean, I do think Irish radio is sort of exceptional in that, particularly Irish speech radio, it's just excellent. It is really good. And I think it's because it's not just the broadcasters, but it's also the listeners who are particularly eloquent and, you know, articulate. And if you listen to just, you know, a phone in the afternoon, it's way superior than a phone in here. A phone in here, you just want to throw the radio, you want to rip it from the car and throw it out the window. Whereas in Ireland, it just lands differently. To be honest, and this will get me in trouble, but I just think it's because the education system in Ireland is so much better than here. Just people are a little bit cleverer. And when I say a little bit...
1: This is amongst friends. No one's going to hear it. You'll be fine. There is, though, that pipeline of Irish broadcasters who end up then plying their trade in the UK, and that's everybody from Eamon Andrews through to Terry Wogan in particular, who was somebody whose footsteps, at least partially, you managed to follow. Tell me a little bit about that relationship. The two of you were on The Late Late at one point together, weren't you?
0: Yeah, there was. I think it's second to last Gay Byrne Late Late. I was on with Terry Wogan, and it did feel like a moment because I was kind of the young pretender. I'd probably done maybe a year or 2 years of a chat show on Channel 4, and so to be included in that company did feel properly special. And also that odd thing that, you know, Gay didn't leave. He left, and yet he was the standard, the gold standard that we all aspired to, and yet he never followed that path. He stayed in Ireland. I think Terry was the one, you know, and this is the thing about representation and seeing yourself on television or in films. You know, Terry Wogan made it seem possible. Oh, an Irish person can do that, because look, there is an Irish person doing that. And I remember I was probably, I don't know, early teens, and I remember hearing Terry Wogan doing an interview where he talked about the Irish accent and how it worked in Britain. And because British people, when they meet each other, they immediately kind of hear, where am I culturally and socially in relation to you? Mm-hmm. Am I lower than you? Am I higher than you? Where are we? And there's a certain sort of Irish voice that British people can't fathom. They kind of think, well, I don't know. Is he a yob? Is he landed gentry? We're not quite sure. So it means that I think there is kind of a mainstream, a kind of a broadcast, literally a broadcast quality to Irish voices.
1: Frequently, the Irish equivalent of that is, are you from Cork or are you not? You took over Terry's Eurovision duties. Did he give you any advice at the time when that happened?
0: I mean, bless him. He was cheesed off, I think, with Eurovision. He'd had enough. And also, when I think back, like, he had two knee replacements. And there is not a Eurovision commentary box in the world that doesn't involve thousands of steps. Mm-hmm. So, God love him for doing it as long as he did. And I got the gig, and I was thrilled. And there was no reason for him to reach out to me, but he did. He got my number, and he called me before I went off to Moscow. That was my first one. 2007, I think. And the only advice he gave me was, don't have a drink before song 9. And that was good advice when he was doing it. There are a lot more countries now. Song 9's quite early. So I raise a glass to Terry every year.
1: Is it just raising a glass at this point?
0: No, really, it is just raising a glass, because you can't start drinking at song 9 these days, because there's another 3.5 hours to go at song 9. So it is, it's, it, I remember that first year,

0: I did it. I was very busy. I was doing a kind of theatre show here, and so I hadn't really had time to think about it. And then I did all my research, and I got there, and I was watching the rehearsals, and it was literally only when I was sat in the little booth and the Eurovision theme started, and it suddenly dawned on me, oh, the next thing I say is going to be broadcast to, you know, all the British public. I'm going to be in all these living rooms. And it was, there was like a time delay, because I could sort of, I could still hear Terry's voice in my head. And it's not as strong now, but I still do sort of hear Terry's voice in my head. And I think a lot of what I do is following the rhythms of what he does, you know, going into songs and things. I am following a template that he made, because that job was not a job. He made it a job. You wouldn't know, but there are loads of people did the commentary before Terry Wogan. You just don't remember them, because they just kind of went, and this is so-and-so, she's 21 and she's studying to be a vet. And and then Terry was the one who found the fun in it and turned it into the gig it is.
1: Another Irish person whose like life you crossed over with here was Dermot Morgan. Did you first meet him when you were in Father Ted, or had you known him before that?
0: I mean, I'd known him because he was famous in Ireland. That's how I knew him. But yeah, I never spoke to him until I was doing Father Ted. And I think 30 years ago. I did my Father Ted episode a little over 30 years ago, because I remember at the end of it, I did Father Ted, and I did a terrible series of things for ITV called Carnal Knowledge. And I remember I had some money for the first time ever. And I remember my 33rd birthday putting money behind a bar and having a party. And it just felt so grown up and so kind of, oh my God, I can't believe I can afford to buy all these people drinks. And now I'm 63, so ergo 30 years ago. Yeah.
1: What was it like getting that gig? How important was that to you at the time? What sort of stage in your career were you at?
0: It was an odd one, because obviously it's had this incredible legacy. So, you know, if I do a book event or whatever I do, like I was in Australia and New Zealand last year, and every night there'd be a Q&A. Every night there'd be Father Ted questions. and yet, it in another odd way, it's had no impact on my life, because, you know, it's kind of the only acting job I've ever had. I haven't done any more. So it wasn't like it kind of unleashed me into a comedy acting thing.
1: So you're saying it didn't get you the Taylor Swift gig then?
0: Yeah, exactly. Yeah. My next acting gig. But it was, I'll tell you what it was. It was, I got an agent at the Edinburgh Festival doing stand-up, and she represented Graham and Arthur, who wrote it. And so she was going to them, look, I just signed a new Irish guy. Surely there's something in Father Ted for him. So they, because she is quite a fearsome lady, you do not say no to her. So they got me in to audition for Father Noel, and we did have a laugh, and you could tell it went well, but they told me afterwards, they just thought, well, that was funny, but later on we'll get the real person to do it, because they imagined it being a much older person, and probably me now. And then they just kind of ran out of time and went, oh, let's give it to him. So I got the gig.
1: You've been here, I mean, as you said, over 30 years now, as somebody who's been part of the Irish community. I mean, far from the actual experience of many Irish people in the UK in the 70s and 80s, it seems a lot more these days, certainly from afar, that Irish culture makers and actors and people on TV are being appreciated in a way they might not necessarily have been before. Does that feel that way here?
0: I don't know. I mean, I think the excellence of Irish acting in particular has really broken through into kind of very, very mainstream success. And there were always great Irish actors working in Britain. But it never felt like a moment the way the last few years have felt like a, ooh, this is a thing. Look at that kind of coterie of young actors. And that's exciting that's happening. Because, yes, they're finding success in Britain, but then that success translates into films, and suddenly, they're on a world stage. And it kind of goes back to what I was saying earlier about,

0: seeing Terry Wogan on telly, you know, there will be kids in Ireland going, this doesn't have to be a kind of ridiculous sort of X Factor type dream. If I want to be an actor, I can try and pursue that. There is an avenue, there is a world stage for Irish theatre.
1: There are a lot of Irish people who, when they leave home for the first time and come here in particular, they find themselves clutching for home. Is it fair to say that that wasn't the case with you when you came here first?
0: I think that would be fair to say, yeah. yeah. Whatever the opposite of clutch is, that's what I was doing. I didn't leave Ireland. I ran away. I mean, I just couldn't wait to get out of there. And when I came to Ireland, you know, if I was at a party and somewhere over there I could hear an Irish voice, my heart would sink. Because I think they're going to know me. Not like know me, but they'll know me. Like they'll know more about me than anyone else at this party. Mm-hmm. And of course, you know, as you get older, you realise what a special thing that is. Now, if I hear an Irish voice at a party, you know, you latch onto them, you know, and to the point where, like, okay, we get it, go away now. because it's kind of lovely that Irish people, when they're abroad, kind of know each other. It's like, do you remember when you were kids, when you'd see the IRL sticker on a car when you were abroad, and all the car honking, and like it was properly exciting. I don't know why it was, but it felt exciting. And I didn't feel that when I was young. I wanted to kind of come to Britain and reinvent myself and kind of lose myself in Britain, find anonymity, which is kind of so odd that I've ended up doing what I did.
1: Yeah, that does seem like you've gone in entirely the opposite direction there.
0: Yeah.
1: Tell me about your writing. You and I have talked about this before in different circumstances, but when did you first get that itch that made you think that you might want to be a fiction writer?
0: I mean, I think when I was young, when I was in my kind of, you know, late teens, early 20s, and briefly at college, I would write fiction and short stories, but I just never had the discipline, really, to sit down and write. But I'd always wanted to. And then it was when I was turning 50, I thought, you know, you either never mention writing a novel again, or you write one. So I wrote one, and I turned out I really enjoyed it, and I'm going into book 6 now? I think, yeah, my 6th novel, I think I'm writing it right now.
1: Do you think you've reached a rhythm at this point? That rhythm writers talk about?
0: No.
1: You're not there yet? No.
0: Absolutely not. It's so straight. It's the one thing that I can think of that you never feel like you get better at it. You know, most things, if you made some pottery, presumably if you made a pot tomorrow, it would be slightly better than the pot you made today. Writing doesn't feel like that. It feels like the first time you're touching the clay every time.
1: For a man who needed to escape Ireland, and you've lived most of your life now here in the UK, Ireland is either the starting point or certainly the emotional centre for a lot of your books. Why do you think that is?
0: All of them. And this, the new book I'm writing now is the same. And I think, you know, I hadn't really thought about it much, but I think it's because it's the place I know the best. You know, I've talked about this before. You know, I've lived in this country basically since 1984, but I wouldn't be that confident in describing the inside of a kitchen in Harrogate. Whereas the inside of a kitchen in Sligo, I'd have a go at that, because I probably do know what that room looks like. And that's such a weird thing. And I guess it's because I've lived kind of an odd life here, in that, you know, I haven't lived a suburban life. I haven't lived that sort of life. And I didn't want to write about the life I'm living here. So that's, in the end, why I ended up focusing all the books in Ireland.
1: Is there a little bit about you as a writer then wanting to keep that distance between your real life and what it is that you're writing about?
0: It's me wanting to keep a distance, really, between myself and the reader. You know, being Graham Norton off the telly, you got a book deal. But I didn't want my name on the cover of the book to get in the way. I didn't want to feel like I was reading the book over people's shoulders. So I tried to extract anything that might remind the reader of me from the books. And that's kind of how that happened. And I was nervous because, you know,

0: I haven't lived in Ireland full time since the 80s. And so, you know, you're very nervous. You kind of think, oh, God. But actually, the reception of books in Ireland has been so gratifying and lovely. My one regret is in the first book, Holding, that book did really well in Ireland. People really liked it. And then I got an email or a message saying, because I was describing a shop, and I said something about a limp spring onion. And someone went, that's a scallion. And I was like, I was livid with myself. Yeah.
1: It is a little bit about that maintaining a connection with home as well, because you're somebody who spends, you don't spend all of your time here, you spend time back in Ireland every year. Is that important to you, either personally or professionally, a little bit of both?
0: It's mostly personally. I can switch off in West Cork in a way that I can't switch off anywhere else. I can't quite explain that. I suppose it's just that thing of going home. When you go home to family, you relax in a way that you don't relax anywhere else, or you get het up in a way you don't get het up anywhere else. But for me, right, it's like putting on old slippers or something. It's just I just love it. I just have such a great time when I'm there.
1: What was Graham the reader like when he was growing up, when he was younger?
0: I would read a lot. I books were really important to me. And then a friend of Arena and RT, Niall McMonagall, he was a supply teacher at my school, Bandon Grammar School, many years ago. And he was so full of enthusiasm. You know, as great teachers are, they're so enthusiastic about the subject, even if you're not interested, their enthusiasm is sort of infectious. And I remember he brought in just plastic carrier bags of books and threw them at us. And whatever book landed on your desk, that was the book you were reading. And I got Sylvia Plath's The Bell Jar. And that did really kind of change my reading life and changed my relationship to books. Again, back to that thing of seeing yourself, I saw so much of myself in that book.
1: Graham Norton, it has been absolutely wonderful to talk to you tonight on Arena. Thank you so much for joining us.
0: Thank you very much. Congratulations, 100 years.
1: Now, we are going to keep things anchored in Graham's native County Cork for a moment with a beautiful slow air that was collected in Middleton a long time ago, not too far from where Graham grew up in Bandon. Playing it for us now, followed by a lively set of reels, is the renowned violinist and regular, am I allowed to use that word these days, Aoife Ní Briain. Aoife, welcome back to Arena.
2: Thank you so much, Ricky. I was going to say a long time no see, but...
1: Yeah, that wouldn't be true. Tell us a little bit about the air that we're about to hear here.
2: So this is a piece of music that was collected by the Joyce brothers in 1844. So pre-famine times in Ireland, when music was quite different to what we know happened to it after the famine. Obviously, we lost a lot of people, and a lot of people emigrated and took the music with them. But the music people were playing before the famine was actually very in line with the classical Baroque European music of the time. And Clementi and Beethoven, and well, in the Baroque time, Clementi was very taken with Irish traditional music, which is an interesting thing to have learnt, you know, having grown up playing both classical and Irish music. But it's called Avora Mavourneen. So it's an old slow air, Oh Mary My Darling, but it was collected by the Joyce brothers from a blind piper by the name of O'Hannigan. And I haven't found anything much out about him, but I will say he played an awful lot of notes, like way more than most pipers I know. And my dad's a piper, I'm definitely allowed to say that. And it's just a very interesting kind of snapshot in time of how absolutely nuanced and advanced the Irish musicians were at that time. It's amazing.
1: Okay, let's put your hands together for Aoife Ní Briain, please.

0: That is Ethan Ebrian bringing a piece of 19th century Cork back into the heart of London. Míle buíochas a Aoife. Now we're going to turn from the music of the diaspora to its poetry. The Irish experience in Britain is a tapestry of memory, identity and complex belonging. Beautifully captured in the work of our two next guests. Joining me now are two exceptional poets who know that experience intimately, Martina Evans and Ian Duig. You're both very welcome to Arena.
1: Thank you very much.
0: Martina, you've lived in London since the 1980s, but the world of Burnford and County Cork remains present in your work very much so. Do you find that that physical distance has sharpened that focus on Ireland?
2: I think it has. I think it's kind of interesting now. I see there's so many fantastic writers living in Ireland, writing in Ireland. But for me, when I was young, it felt really hard to write when I was living at home. Somehow the Irish Sea really helped to kind of, and it definitely added, I think, an extra charge. But I think I was interested listening to Graham talking about how he writes about Ireland, the Ireland he knew. It is, and it's the same for me. And I think for me, it's all about the voice, because voice is very important to me. And I know how subtle and delicate a thing voice is. And I know from living here, and actually from living in Dublin,

0: where they used to take off my Cork accent, that it's very hard to do somebody else's voice because there's all sorts of subtle notes and currents going through it. And so I think it's because of my faithfulness to voice that makes me tend to stick to Cork, Burnford, things like that. Although now I am living in London, I think more of it is coming in. I think now after, what, 30, nearly 40 years, my latest book is set in Pentonville Prison and other voices are coming in. But my ear is always attuned to the voice. And I think it's really important. And I think, you know, people often talk about place being a character, and I don't think place is a character at all. I think everything flows through the voice. Place, everything, yeah.
1: You're going to read something first. Yeah. What are you going to start with?
0: I'll start with Young Mayo Men. So it's got the year 1990 in it. I arrived in 1988. So do you want me to just fire
1: Please.
0: Ahead? Young Mayo Men. They're like something out of Vogue, I said, and I was told to put on my glasses. High noon in Holloway, 1990, and they're digging the roads. Inside, I'm reading The Soul of Man Under Socialism by Oscar Wilde. I've begun to leave the flat by different routes. I can't bear the shyness of us all. How bad would Oscar have felt? Would he have felt each shovel sound like a blade in his side? No, Oscar would have wanted to do beautiful things with them. He would not have wanted to rush out and say, "For God's sake, stop that shoveling." The Mayo accent is being hurled around under my window. I can't understand most of it. All I can make out is the soft-looking one getting a bit riled, saying over and over, "What does it matter?"
1: Ian, you've written very movingly in the Irish Times about the second generation experience, about growing up in 1950s and 1960s England and feeling like an outsider amongst the English, but also occasionally amongst the Irish as well. How has that feeling of a double outsider come around in your poetry?
2: Well, I was the eighth child, but I was the first one born in England. So my seven elder brothers and sisters were all born and brought up in Limerick in a village called Hospital. So it was a very specific experience. For me, the Irish heritage was still strong, but I was receiving Ireland as what it meant to my elder brothers and sisters. And the learning, one of the reasons I think Irish is a great heritage for artists is the learning and the knowledge that is stored in the place. And I think it's actually primarily stored in language. And when I try to explain this to other people, there was something that Wallace Stevens, the American poet, wrote to a friend of his, Henry Church, and he said, "We live in the description of a place rather than the place itself." And I take that to mean that the significance of places. When people would talk about places in Ireland, they would say, "That's so-and-so, where so-and-so met so-and-so," or "That's where I met my husband," or, you know, and so on and so on. And it was all of the fact that everything was saturated with meaning. In a way, the England wasn't quite the same. It wasn't quite the same. I was vague about all sorts of, I thought Manchester was the capital of the man, you know. I didn't know anybody who knew where it really was.
1: You said this to me earlier on when we were talking before the programme, that when you were growing up, you were so surrounded by Irish people that you thought English people had left England.
2: Well, no, I thought they died. Yeah, honestly, your people left, but I thought they kind of died out. You know, I thought they were like the Angles and the Saxons, and they'd been around at one stage, and they'd led their name to parts of the countryside. They didn't realise they were still here, you know. And then, certainly not a primary school, which was a very Catholic, and Catholic secondary school as well. But then when I started going out, Jesus, there's English people in this country too, you know. But it wasn't simply that the English were rare. It was that there was lots of other countries and cultures as well that you did get put in touch with in Kilburn, which was a very different place now from when I grew up. But nevertheless, was a great nurturing, not always welcoming place, but nevertheless, it was a place where people could find a start, you know. And people, all the people I knew who were coming over here, they were talking about I want to start. And this was where you could get a

0: starts, particularly in Cricklewood, you know, on the buildings.
1: I would love you to read a poem for me. What are you going to read?
0: Right. Well, to explain the kind of distance I have, really, in relation to my heritage, this is a poem called From the Irish. My cultural struggles, such as they are, were really to do with linguistic ineptitudes. My elder brothers and sisters were obviously taught through the medium of Irish. But I didn't really pick it up from what they were saying. And I think very often they were using the Irish a bit like a part of les enfants to say things they didn't really want us to understand, you know. So the Irish that was around me, some people might have grown up bilingual under these circumstances. I merely grew up paranoid, you know. Took myself off to the Gaelic League. A bad workman, I blame my tools. In this case, Dineen's dictionary, which is a wonderful dictionary, but he did tend to record words as he felt they ought to be used, rather than they actually were used. And Marzena Goplin had a lot of fun with this. But I thought, I remember I was walking through Auckland, I thought I could write a really, really bad love poem out of Dineen, you know? Mm-hmm. And I could use my inability to find the right words in the Irish language to men's inability to articulate their feelings, really. And that's where we ended up with this poem, From the Irish, which has been described as the most unsuccessful love poem since the Second World War. So, From the Irish. According to Dineen, a Gael unsurpassed in lexicographical enterprise, the Irish for moon means the white circle in a slice of half-boiled potato or turnip. A star is the mark on the forehead of a beast, and the sun is the bottom of a lake or well. Well, if I say to you, your face is like a slice of half-boiled turnip, your hair is the colour of a lake's bottom, and at the centre of each of your eyes is the mark of the beast, it is because I want to love you properly, according to Dineen. I had a mixed reception, needless to mention, but we're enjoying our 45th wedding anniversary tomorrow, so it didn't do that much damage, you know.
1: Perhaps just to finish, Martina, you'd have one more poem for us. Do you have something else you'd like to read?
2: I don't think it needs any introduction, so I'm just going to go. London Irish for Marcella Reardon. If I could sing and play the piano, I'd like to sit down and thump out that profound ballad, Finnegan's Wake. Welt the floor, your trotters shake. If you sing that line often enough to yourself, you get a bit of a handle on Joyce's big shake-up of the English language. No harm at all to feel around in the dark of your head and see what comes out. Piling up chickpea flour at the Medina store, Mohanlal reaches out with a lollipop for Leodon and calls her baby. And we laugh, even though I know he knows that's what she is to me. How did Leodon become 20? As we hurry to the vet with Ginger Donnie in his comfy leopard print bag bought online under the banner Live the Cappuccino Lifestyle, an Irish wino catches up with us at the lights. We all stand together at Dalston Junction and he brandishes his can like a diviner. Ha ha, Dee, has the owl fella deserted you for William Hill? Is he down below in the pub? He knows he's spot on. We're on our own and we don't have to say anything, only laugh again as the lights change and we rush on with Donnie roaring. The man twirls like a leaf stuck to the lamppost, calling after us that he sees the Irish in our faces.
1: And Ian, just before we finish, maybe you'd have one more for us as well.
0: I also work with Lee's Irish Health and Homes, as well as being a poet. I worked with homeless people for a long time. And I came back to Leeds Irish Health and Homes as a volunteer on the cultural side of it. Leeds Irish Health and Homes have a cultural mission as well as a social mission.

0: And this was a group poem that came out of a visit from one of our funding authorities. And this is a great celebration tonight. This is a celebration of the success of the diaspora. And the Irish people have made a huge mark in English society. But for my parents' generation, especially from the working class and people working in manual jobs, it was very hard. And the people I worked with in the workshop, they had difficult stories to tell, and it was important to tell them. And I made this poem. It was based on the Song of a Murgin, also a poem about people coming to live in a new land. And some of the phrases you might pick up from Lady Gregory's translation of it is, I am. I am the wind on the sea and in a horse's mane. I am the sound of the ocean and the engine of a plane. I am the tear of the sun and its loveliest flower. I am the hungry family in its emigrant's hour. I know your streets aren't paved with gold because I laid them, come rain or cold. Your M1s, your M62s, reading B&B shop cards, no coloureds, Irish, Jews. I am the slighted Irish, minding your sick, feeding your children, minding your sick, teaching your children. You called me thick. I worked like a donkey, a Trojan, a slave. I paid my way here. I earned my grave.
1: One more time, please put your hands together for Martina Evans and Ian Doig. We are going to move back to music now on the programme with an artist who perfectly embodies the cross-water connection we're celebrating tonight. London-born to Irish parents, guitarist and songwriter Bernard Butler has been a defining force in music for decades, from his work with Suede to the soaring anthems of McCalmont and Butler. If you're a regular listener to Arena, you'll remember his brilliant session on the show last November, where he joined us with Norman Blake and James Grant as Butler, Blake and Grant. Tonight, we are thrilled to have him back with us. He's going to play something from his stunning Mercury-nominated album that he made with Jesse Buckley. So I'll have a chat with you about it then, Bernard, but maybe you'll start by playing us 20 Years a Growing.

0: That is Bernard Butler playing 20 years ago on this arena, coming to you live from the Irish Embassy here in London. Bernard, you're very welcome back to the programme. Thanks a million for coming in and playing something for us. Tell me, a little bit about how important Irishness was in your upbringing.
1: Well, we were brought up in Haringey, North London. I'm still in Haringey, North London. And, everyone was Irish. So around our family, yeah, just as Ian was saying, it was a very, very similar, where we just thought, where are all the English people? And yeah, just as you were saying, it was lots to do with going to a Catholic school, and everything, our whole social arrangements were around the church. And just everything we did was around church, and that included music, actually. So, you know, the church organized dinner dances. You know, I really remember those when I was a kid. And you'd have to trundle down on a Saturday night to the church hall and hide under a table and be told to dance, you know, told to go out and dance, and, you know, while your parents kind of had fun, you know. But it was an Irish community, yeah.
0: Your own Irish heritage, though, is in Dublin. So it's East Coast and it's urban. It's a bit different to the background that other second-generation Irish kids
1: have. Yeah, sure. Lots of the kids at school, they were, you know, in the summer, they were saying, where did you go? They would tell you they'd been on a farm in Clare or somewhere, you know, some of the amazing stories of sheep and stuff. And we were on Monkstown Farm in Dunleary. You know, which is a different... There weren't many sheep there. And but that's where we were, and that's where all the Gagans mice, my mum's side of the family, are all, there's thousands of them, still in Dunleary and Monkstown Farm, yeah.
0: You become aware, I suppose, on a night like this and in general, about the outsized impact that musicians of immediate Irish heritage have had on modern British music. I mean, everything from the Beatles to the Smiths to the Pistols to Elvis Costello, Boy George, Dexys, yourself, Oasis. I mean, do you think there's a reason for that? Is there a line you can draw through that?
1: Crikey. No, it is really interesting. It's not something... So the first time, a bit like Ian again, I came out of school and I did start meeting English people and forming a group with English people, you know, and I think their impression of me was that I was quite a sort of an odd specimen, you know, from my upbringing. That my upbringing was very repressed. That was how it was viewed, you know. And of course, at the time, I never viewed it like that. It was just what it was for all of us, you know. But their view was much more cosmopolitan. And I think then further, I think that made me feel a little bit like an outsider, yeah, in that sense, you know. And so I never really hooked on to the music scene of the 90s that I kind of started in was, became known as Britpop, you know, this kind of famous tag now. I always was really truly uncomfortable with it, you know, the flags and all that kind of stuff. I just never settled with it. Where does it come from? My dad listened to, you know, obviously there's the Dubliners and the Chieftains and all that kind of stuff was going on, you know, but it was also country music. American country music is what I really remember. So the heroes were Johnny Cash and Glen Campbell and all those guys who talked of longing and freedom and journeying and traveling.

0: and all that kind of stuff. That's why I'm really melodically, really beautiful songs. And I think a lot of it comes from the soul of country music. And I think there's American country music has a lot to thank Irish traditional music for anyway, from the immigrants from who went over there. So I don't know, storytelling, folk storytelling at heart, and I mean my side of it, the bit that I've always hooked onto is emotion. You know, how far can you go before it makes you cry? That's you know, and for me that's ordinary. You know, and I understand that that sort of, you know, that can make other people fearful or think I'm crazy, but that's what I always look for in music, you know?
1: You're going to play a second song for us. What have you got lined up? There's even been a guitar switch involved here.
0: Yeah, I've switched guitars, yeah. I'm going to play a song which I haven't played before, just because we're here and I'm in the Irish Embassy, and, you know, I can really do what I want, kind of, you know. You know, and I've got a song which is called The Irish Goodbye, which I've never played to anybody, and I've just been writing. And what I think about, I was thinking about this a lot today, and I think that in music, you have, I know there's a common, you know, metaphor the Irish understand, but I think when you make music, you kind of leave your footprint with the music and you don't have to be personally attached to it. And that's what I feel about it. I always feel like it's like a footnote and that's your pathway, and you can kind of like sneak out the back door and leave your mark, you know? And that's how I've always thought music is, and kind of leave me out of it.
1: Okay, something brand new from Bernard Butler, now on Arena.

more time, please put your hands together for Bernard Butler. Well, believe it or not, that is almost it from us tonight here in the Irish Embassy in London. Before we go tonight, I want to thank the Ambassador, Martin Fraser, all of the staff here in the Irish Embassy for their hospitality today. Thanks to the Arena production team, to Ollie Hamilton, Michelle Brown, Sian O'Gorman and Elizabeth Largie. Our engineers here in London tonight were Gar Duffy and Tom Norton, and Tommy O'Sullivan is taking care of things back at base in Dublin. Tonight's show was produced by our series producer, Sinead Egan. Thank you so, so much to all of our guests who came here tonight and who shared their stories and their words and their music. To play us out this evening, we have the wonderful Ellen Piper, Rita Farrell. Seeing as we had Graham Norton on with us earlier, it feels fitting to point out that Rita has a very unique distinction in being the one and only Ellen Piper ever to have performed on Graham's TV show. So I'm Rick O'Shea from all of us here in London, celebrating a century of Irish radio and the ties that bind us across the water. Thank you very much for tuning in, and good night.

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1: RT News on Radio 1 with Sharon Gagan. Good evening. The US President Donald Trump has announced planned airstrikes on Iran tonight have been cancelled, saying progress had been made in negotiations with senior Iranian leaders. In a social media post, he said discussions and final points in both concept and detail had been approved, but the US naval blockade of Iranian ports would remain in place until agreement to end the war with Iran is finalised. Earlier, President Trump said Iran would be hit very hard and suggested that the US would seize Iranian oil infrastructure sites, including Karg Island, in the not-too-distant future. According to Iranian state media, Tehran has not yet agreed the text of any document with Washington. A senior Iranian official cautioned the US against being sucked into an endless quagmire and adopting what he called wrong strategies and impulsive decisions that could explode energy infrastructure and markets. The former DUP leader Jeffrey Donaldson has told Newry Crown Court that two women who have accused him of sexually abusing them while they were children were telling lies. The 63-year-old has pleaded not guilty to 18 sexual offences charges, including one count of rape. Our Northern correspondent Conor McCauley.
2: Jeffrey Donaldson took to the witness box on day 13 of his trial, asked under cross-examination by the prosecution whether the two women who claim he abused them as children were telling lies. He agreed. The former DUP leader told Newry Crown Court, "I've told the truth and I believe what has been said is untrue." Asked by his defence counsel about the most serious charge he faces, that of rape, Mr. Donaldson said, "I'm absolutely crystal clear about that. It's simply not true." The court also heard about tensions in the marriage of Jeffrey and Eleanor Donaldson, how he'd had a brief affair in London, and how the long hours of his political career had caused friction. Mrs. Donaldson is accused of aiding and abetting her husband's alleged offending, something she denies. She's subject to a non-criminal process due to concerns about her mental health. Mr. Donaldson's cross-examination will continue tomorrow. Conor McCauley, RTE News, Newry Crown Court.
1: Police in Northern Ireland have said there would be a robust response to any further rioting following a second night of public disorder across the region. Up to 16 people were arrested and 12 police officers were injured last night. The PSNI has launched an operation in which images of people involved in public disorder will be released to identify those responsible. Some public transport services have been suspended in Belfast tonight. The European Central Bank has decided to increase Eurozone interest rates from 2 to 2.25%. The move is in response to rising inflation linked to higher energy costs due to the conflict in the Middle East.
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1: Patches of drizzle and light rain tonight, along with drier spells. Hill and coastal mist and fog too. Mild and humid with lowest temperatures 10 to 14 degrees, with moderate to fresh westerly winds. And that's all from the newsroom for now.
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9: Hi-ho, hi-ho, it's off to work we go. I've been scratching around all day now with music, but there's a bit of a shape coming on it now. You're very welcome, friends and neighbours. It is 2 hours of tunes, and there's a mad variety in there again this evening, from movie soundtracks to jazz and blues and folk. Quite a few folky ones in there. Bit of techno as well. Some Crosby, Stills, Nash and Young. We've got folky stuff from people like Mundy. I'm talking like American folk, but Mundy does a great version of Peach Picking Time in Georgia. We'll be pairing that with Justin Timberlake, no less. Ellie O'Neill is a new album out too. We'll be dipping into that. We've got a couple in there from Morrissey. First things first, though, this is a trip into the West. This is a great summer feel about this one. I've always loved it from the first time I picked up the album. The album is called Into the West. It's Martin O'Connor, August O'Carda, with Shabby Dowd and Cathal Hayden and others on board, and this track is called Shop Street. So away with us. Yeah, Shop Street in Galway, that one.

Bit of hockey. I feel like I don't, and we've only just started. But that was Martin O'Connor, Agus Ó Cairde. As always, great band. It's usually Cathal Hayden and Seamy Dowd, with whom he travels, a dynamic trio. But on this occasion, there's a lot of people involved in the making of the album. I'm not quite

sure who appeared on that one. But Nolly Casey was in there as well, and Gary O'Brien, Brendan O'Regan, Cathal Hayden, of course, and fiddle. Jerry O'Connor played banjo and mandolin on that album as well. But Shamey Dowd on guitar for the most part. And James Blennerhassett, another genius of a musician, on bass, and Ken Edge and say Warren Branagh as well. Bill Shanley played Hammond organ. More often than not, Bill is playing guitar. But anyway, on it went. God, even Kevin Hawke is in there. Brilliant. My old colleague from 2FM and from the Lyric Sport and many other manifestations. The brilliant Kevin Hawke. Had a message from him recently, actually, for the first time in years and years and years. So we should dedicate that one to him, given that he did something along the way, a bit of vamping on the piano there, perhaps. But well done, one and all. That track is called Shop Street, and it's from Martin O'Connor's album Into the West. God, he's a dynamic accordion player, really and truly. A nice message in there already from Brian Malloy, who says, good evening, John, from Motherwell. Really enjoyed the show last night. Loved Ella and Louis. That's gas, because a mere week ago, was it last weekend? I was in Bonnie, Scotland, and passed the sign for Motherwell. It was very close to Motherwell. If I had only known, I'd have been around, if not for a cup of tea, but at least to sign you up and to start a new branch of the Creedon Show Supporters Club. But, oh, speaking of which, good luck to Bonnie Scotland there. I'm getting messages from all my Scottish friends in the last 24 hours. They're feeling the buzz. She might as well feel it for them. Now, where am I going? I'm going to go to some Morrissey. Are you ready now? This is a big one. This is in the future, when all is well. You'd hope.

First of the Gang to Die, and before that, In the Future When All Is Well. From Ringleader of the Tormentors. Always came up with great album titles, he did. This is the Kaiser Chiefs.

Good on you. You've got my number. Why don't you use it? The sound there of the Undertones from way back when, and from back a bit as well. Every day I love you less and less. The sound of Kaiser Chiefs. 25 past 8, it's RTE Radio 1 at your service, and on we go into the night with all kinds of tunes. I'm going to give you a track actually in just a moment from a band called Temples. Exotico is the album they brought out there a couple of years ago, maybe... It's 3 years ago, I see, 2023. A couple of tracks on that that have a real groovy groove. I'm going to give you one. I'm going to give you the title track, actually, in just a moment. It's track 2 on the album. Just ahead of that, though, as promised all week, finally, here's Amy.

0: Yeah, that is the third track from an album that came out a couple of years back, 3 years ago, from a band called Temples. They're from England, kind of psychedelic rock, really, I suppose, as you just heard there. But they're from Kettering in England. And it was James Bagshaw and bassist Tom Walmsley got the band together first. That's the guitarist, James Bagshaw, and bassist Tom Walmsley. And but they got some rhythm guitar and drums and keyboard and all the rest then. But they've got a very full sound. That one is called Exotico, and it's the title track from that album. Temples, the name of the band. Before that, the unmistakable voice of Amy Winehouse and the classic Round Midnight. We're taking a quick break, back in just a moment, and on the way of music from Bell X1, from Paddy Casey. Sexy Tig is in there. Good man, Sexy Tig and Mary Wallopers. Both in, and Eddie O'Neill is a new album out, Dark Tropics. There's another recent release. Did I mention Crosby, Stills, Nash & Young? There's loads of great stuff. Monday we're pairing with Justin Timberlake, but there's all that and more. But first, we take a break.
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Beautiful. That's Aspects there from Paul Weller on his way to Ireland. Won't make that gig as it turns out, but look, one of these days I'll take a month off and cram in as many gigs as I possibly can. Some fine day it'll happen. In the meantime, we press on with some great music here for you tonight. 19 minutes to 9 o'clock. And there I was earlier today, worried, saying, well, I wasn't really worried, but I was kind of saying, this is not coming together at all. But as it turns out, I found a few gems and just try and stick them together now in a coherent way. Coherence, you see. Anyway, we'll see. Next up, I want to give you a song that I discovered a long, long, long time ago. I wrote away, if I'm not mistaken, to Rounder Records, or Roundup Records. Rounder was one of the labels, but Roundup was the company that distributed these. And they had a lot of Irish stuff in their catalogue as well, but they always produced great catalogues, real old Americana, sepia-toned photographs of people singing out in the, on the back porch in rocking chairs and great old photographs, and they distributed music from all over the world. Africa and Ireland, as I said, quite a lot of Irish stuff available in those days. But there was a cowboy compilation album of like your real cowboy songs, and I ordered it and eventually it arrived. And one of my favourites on that, it wasn't Jimmy Rogers singing it on the copy I had, but whoever it was Peach Picking Time in Georgia. And I just loved the song. And then I thought no more about it until many years later. I ran into Mundy, or Edmund Enright, as he was christened, in Burr County Offaly. God, there's a lot of good musicians that came out of Burr County Offaly, by the way. Not just Mundy. I remember him telling me that he got the nickname from a local shopkeeper. There was a lady ran a shop, a sweet shop, and she used to always refer to him as Mundy. Isn't that cute? Anyway, it stuck. That became his stage name, as you probably know. Or just he became better known as Mundy, I'd say, around the town as well. But did I mention Simon Casey's from there? God, there's plenty of good music comes out of Burr. But anyway, didn't he go way off and record an album called Shuffle? And the title is because it's like a jukebox of songs he loved, but they're not his. So he didn't write any of these songs. They're all covers. He does Paul Simon's Cathy's song on it. He does Ohio, the Neil Young song. But he also does the Jimmy Rogers, Clayton McMitchin song, Peach Picking Time in Georgia. I love this now, the first time I heard it. See what you make of it. This is Mundy's version. Ah, yeah. Putting a yee-haw into our evenings.

touch of old Americana there on the double. That is a song called 500 Miles. It featured on the soundtrack of Inside Llewyn Davis, the Coen Brothers movie. Joel and Ethan Coen produced and directed the film. A great soundtrack on it, including that one, 500 Miles. But on this occasion, it was played by Justin Timberlake, Kerry Mulligan, and Stark Sands, 500 Miles.

Before that, one of our own, Monday, from Barber in the County Offaly, with Peach Picking Time in Georgia. It's as far from peach picking in Georgia she was growing up in Barber, but you're what harm? That's the beauty of music. You can pretend, you can be whoever you want to be when you're singing. He does a great job on that. Hope you enjoyed this. From an album he made called Shuffle, as I mentioned, there's everything on that, from Bob Dylan to Neil Young and a few others. Oh, John Prine is there as well. Angel from Montgomery is featured on that album called Shuffle from Monday. We're going to have another Irish band now in just a moment for you. It's on the RT Radio 1 recommends list. It's from a fella by the name of Sexy Tig. Yep. I don't expect that's what he was christened or anything. I would hope not. But anyway, but he has since become Sexy Tig. And just before we give you a blast of that, I want, as a warm-up act, if you don't mind, I give you the B-52s.

I can just imagine him giving a buddy in a kilt there. That's Tony Girl from Sexy Tig. And before that, we heard the B-52s with Private Idaho. It's coming up to 9 o'clock. The music goes on until 10. And then, of course, a little later on, you will have Late Date with more great music bringing you into the wee early hours of the morning. We turn the clock back a fraction. A classic from The Who. Let Those Drums Roll.

Cry Like a Baby. One of three there. Sound of the 1960s with The Who first and foremost, with Substitute, followed by two from The Box Tops. They were always short cuties though. The Letter coming in at under 2 minutes, a minute 49, that's all it was. And then Cry Like a Baby. It's 6 minutes past nine. If you've just switched on, you're very welcome. It is John Creedon here on RTE Radio 1. You'll find me here Mondays to Fridays, 8 o'clock until 10, or indeed on tap on the app, on the RTE Radio app. You'll find the program there. You can listen back as well. And of course, if you haven't downloaded the app, you can just go to the RTE website and you'll find me there too, rte.ie/John Creedon, JohnCreedon. Now, Michal Marinin, we send you best wishes. He says, Rory Looney also sings that song, Cotton Picking Time, or Peach Picking Time in Georgia, Cotton Picking Time in Tennessee. Girl Picking Time for me. Yeah, Rory Looney sings it as well. He says at our Monday sessions at the Mill in the Cumbras there. I listen in most nights. No TV handcuffs here before 10 o'clock. I appreciate that. Girl of Mahagut for all the shows, he says. Up the Dahanis, Michal Marinin. And thank you, Michal. And do spread the word. Mondays to Fridays, 8 to 10. Nice message in as well from Paddy McGrath, who says, Weller, this is Paul Weller, who we played earlier on, singing Aspects, is truly class. He was once asked if there was a song he wished he had written. Yeah, there's an Irish guy called Declan O'Rourke, and he's a song called Galileo. We should have written that. Nice one. I'd heard that before. But anyway, this goes on to say, met Mr. Weller on his touring bus in Berlin after a gig once upon a time. Absolutely great. Paddy McGrath there. Thank you for that, Paddy. Who else do I have? I've got Deirdre on board from Kilbeggan in County Meath, away out camping now at the moment in her tent in Spain. We send best wishes there. John and Dee, please say hello to Elaine and Fred, fellow Clontarfites that we bumped into on the Ile de Ré. A beautiful evening. Both of them are cyclists, same as ourselves. That's how it happens. You meet someone from Clontarf who's out cycling, you go, hello, how are you doing? And what he has? I'm from Clontarf, I'm out cycling. Yeah. Anything from the Hansman family, maybe. I'm going to press on with the playlist in my head, if you don't mind. But I thank you all the same and send best wishes to both Fred and Elaine, and also Lordane and Peter, who actually sent the message. Hi as well to Niamh, who's on board, and Wal. They're from Glenageary, but they're currently in Estepona. Send you good wishes. And also Jerry Malumby on from London to say that was a great show from London just now, or from England. I'm not quite sure exactly where Jerry is tonight, but anyway, you're right. Arena there coming from London, and there were some other programs being put in the can there this weekend. I expect you'll hear them if you listen to Aoife Ní Chormaic there with The Rolling Wave. Now, John, thanks for the brilliant mix as always. You might play something from Canada tonight. We play something from Canada most nights, as it turns out. It's very hard to avoid, given how many great artists. I know I won't list them all again. There are loads and loads and loads and loads. The Leonard Cohens and the Joni Mitchells and the Neil Youngs and the... In fact, I played K.D. Lang singing a Joni Mitchell song just during the week. But we send you best wishes anyway. Simon there in Clontarf. I'll press on with a couple of more tunes. I've got some Jethro Tull coming up a little bit later on too, if you liked those old recordings. But next I'm going to give you something brand new and Irish. This is the latest from Bell X1, not Bell 11, Bell X1. But First Love, that's the title.

0: Yep, that is a recent release from Sorica Richardson, very distinctive voice. That song is called Grenadine. And before that, another new Irish release that's currently on the RT Radio 1 recommends list from Bellix One called But First Love. It is all good. We're taking a quickie break, then we're going to go back in just back in time with a couple from Jethro Tull. Looking forward to this. But first, we take the break.
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That's it. Long hair and smocks, up in one leg, playing the flute. The flute, maybe even at times, but they make some great music too. We heard two there from Jethro Tull. Life is a Long Song. And then we heard Living in the Past 2 from Jethro Tull. 25 past 9, RTE Radio 1. Looking at some of the people checking in here. And I won't get to the ball because there are tons. Let me just see what I've got in no particular order. Well, in chronological order to some degree. I'm jumping on the middle of this timeline here and see what we've got. John, we travelled the USA with George Houston, who supported the amazing Paul Weller. He gave George an amazing opportunity. Love to hear one of his tunes one of the day. Lilith is amazing. We'll have a peep. Mary is there. Thank you, Mary, for that. Well, I'm certainly not on the fast train tonight, John. Looking out the window at a sea grey sky, heavy laden with rain clouds rolling in. Maybe I'll change to get home before it starts. Phil from Leash, but listening in Germany on the train. Nice to hear from you, and safe travels. Good evening, John. Listening very happily once again to your tunes. Enjoying a little break in the rain here in Sandymount. I'm getting reports of rain all day from all over the country from different people I know around the place. Hot as miserable here, black skies and rain. It's been, I hate to say it, you probably won't believe me anyway. You just say he's crowing on there like a Texan. But no, here in the deep south in Cork, it's been a lovely day. It's certainly been much, much warmer. Bit of cloud knocking around, all right, but plenty of sunshine too. But anyway, who is it? Sandymount, it's been raining there. My sister Therese is visiting from Galway. Keep up the good music. I will, Lee Dan, and thank you for the message. Someone else says, I just played Sexy Tyke there a moment ago, and someone says, we saw Sexy Tyke at Night and Day in Loch Key in Roscommon. He was fab. As someone said to me, he was like a mix of Meatloaf, Liberace, and Elton John. Right. Right, is that what he's like? Is this okay? I can get the Liberace and the Elton John thing. How Meatloaf fits into that trio, no, I don't really see, but I'd have to go and see Sexy Tyke in action. He was great, and I hope it's onwards and upwards for him. He really got the crowd going. Not an easy feat in Roscommon, says Louise and Cullum. To know about that, you can get the Rossies excited, all right, certainly with the big ball. Yeah, for the footy. Reminds this Jersey girl. Oh, yes, the song we played earlier on, Peach Picking Time in Georgia. That must be what Jamie is referring to. Says, reminds this Jersey girl, long in Cork, of a song my grandfather used to sing. When it's apple picking time in Orange, New Jersey, we'll make a peach of a pear. Yeah, that's great. There's another song. In fact, wasn't it Groucho Marx had a great song? There's a couple of them. There's another one. What to Delaware, boys? What to Delaware? And it goes through all the states using them. Using the place names as the lyrics in the song. Very clever. But there's one now. It's like a fruit bowl. It's like a fruit bowl is America. And that's what this Jersey girl is reminded of. Something her granddad used to say. When it's apple picking time in Orange, New Jersey, we'll make a peach of a pear. Yeah, and you know, Orange, New Jersey, was that not the home? I think it was, of the great Nina Simone. I remember reading years ago, as a young fella actually, I just discovered Nina Simone's music and thought she was amazing, and I remember looking her up. No, not her phone number or anything like that, but just looking her up in a book, a big book of music that went A to Z, and I looked up S for Simone, N for Nina, and there she was. And I'm pretty sure it said that she grew up in Orange, New Jersey, and that she was classically trained. That's all, I think. Accurate, I think. Last time I sent in a request to your show, John, we were in Allahies. This time we're listening to you in the Algarve. Yeah? Haven't moved beyond the A's, have we? But it's Bill's birthday today, so we send best wishes to Bill and Phil. Bill and Phil, I love that. Listening to us this evening in Portugal. Well, now, where was I off to next? I had a plan, if I could just remember. Oh, yes, I remember what it was now. We were off to Iceland next. A woman with Chinese heritage and Icelandic as well. Her name is Lofey. Or Love. Love is actually, I think, is how they pronounce it in Iceland. And a song from her called Mad Woman. Young woman with a great voice and a great style. Enjoy.

Yeah, touch of all. Suppose middle of the road, dangerous place to be hanging out for too long, but MOR, I guess, is what it's called. We heard the brilliant Mel Torme, what a voice, The Golden Fog, and Happy Together. And before that, we heard a youngster called Love from Iceland and a song called Mad Woman. That was actually on the RT Radio 1 recommends list not too very long ago at all, but I hope you enjoyed that version. We have more messages coming in now. Let me just see who I've got. Nice message there from Austin. Austin is sending me a message from Ottawa in Canada. He says, John, enjoying the music tonight. You're touching some nerves. Yeah, I've been known to do that, all right. He says, I'm lying here with a new hip after a cycling fall last Wednesday, not in Clontarf, out here. We were meant to land in Clontarf on the 20th, but I'm afraid that's now on hold. Sorry to hear that. That sounds like a fairly heavy-duty fall, and a new hip as well into the bargain, but we were meant to land in Clontarf on the 20th, but that's now on hold. Listening to you tonight, I hear the brother-in-law, Michael Marinan, is keeping you on your toes. Yeah, saw that name come up there a little earlier on. And I'm delighted to hear my cousin, Sorica, getting a spin. The Sorica Richardson getting a spin with her new track. Yeah, we played that earlier on. That's gas, isn't it? But he knows everybody. He knows everything that's going on this show, listening there in Ottawa. But best wishes to the group at the Wednesday session in Murray's Inn Ring. And be nice to our Prime Minister next week. Ah, we will. We're fond of him. We're fond of that fella now. Might hold on to him, actually. That'd be the worst thing. No, it wouldn't. The worst thing would be named a plaza after him. Anyway, Austin Comerton at Irish Radio Canada. Austin, I have a very funny feeling. We met very briefly at the radio conference. RT were at the UCC radio conference to mark 100 years of Irish radio, which, as you know, we're celebrating. It began on 2RN 100 years ago. That's why it's the centenary. And I'm pretty sure that Austin was there at that conference just a couple of months ago. If that's the same man, I send you greetings from the old sod and wish you a speedy recovery, and I trust you'll be home and back up on the bike again before too very long. Okay, I'm going to press on now because I have, as promised, the sound of Crosby, Stills, Nash and Young.

If it sounds country, that's what it is. It's a country song. Sunday Morning Coming Down, Kris Kristofferson there, and before that, another classic from the same era, Teach Your Children Well. Deja Vu was the album from Crosby, Stills, Nash and Young. It's coming up to 13 minutes to 10 o'clock. I wanted to give you a track from this new album from Ellie O'Neill. The album is called Time of Fallow. A couple of very interesting songs in this. But this one, I think, is a very interesting production. It kind of took me by surprise in parts. It's a bit dramatic in parts, so prepare yourself. And enjoy Ellie O'Neill with Bohemia.

Yeah, Wexford man, and a man who has made great music over the years, Pierce Turner. In fact, he was a guest of ours in the Roadcaster for the Flat Keol a couple of years ago. From an album called The Boy To Be With, a song called See That Girl. There were few people who can do melancholy like Pierce Turner, and yet a gas man. Yeah. Before that, we heard Ellie O'Neill with a track from her new album. The album is called Time of Fallow, and the track we heard is called Bohemia. Well, it wasn't overly dramatic, but I was taken aback a bit myself today when I just heard those kind of percussive, we'll call them interludes. They weren't long enough to be interludes, but interesting song. That's why I went for it. It's track five on the album called Bohemia. Silent Water is a beauty as well, and Half Immune is another. But anyway, I'm out the gap. Lots of messages coming in there. I want to say hello to Brona, who loves the Turtles version of the song we played earlier on. Also, hi to Jerry Keogh in Enfield, County Meath. 70th birthday on Sunday. We send your best wishes. Hi as well to Ian. And I've got messages from all over there now. For the couple of people, including Margie Craig there, saying she loved hearing Chris Christopherson Sunday morning coming down. So too the Damon Hannon, another one of our regulars. Okay, just one track left. This is from an album I found down the back of a drawer. Goes way back, maybe 20 odd years. This is the brilliant, brilliant Courtney Pine, Musician Supreme, and The Healing Song. Until the next night, good night.

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7: RT News on Radio 1 with Sharon Gagan. Good evening. An Iranian foreign ministry spokesperson has said Iran has not yet reached a final decision on an agreement with the United States aimed at ending the war in the Middle East. Iran was responding to comments tonight by the US President Donald Trump, who said

0: said a settlement has been reached and could be finalised in the coming days. Mr. Trump said he believed that Iran's supreme leader had approved a deal that would trigger the reopening of the Strait of Hormuz after signing. He was speaking shortly after announcing the cancellation of planned airstrikes on Iran, saying progress had been made in negotiations with senior Iranian leaders. He said discussions and final points in both concept and detail had been approved, but the US naval blockade of Iranian ports would remain in place until agreement is finalised. Mr. Trump told reporters in the White House that there could be a signing soon.
1: We just made a great settlement of the war with Iran. And we're going to be subject to finalization of documents. We should get done over the next few days. We'll probably have a signing maybe in Europe. And it's a great thing. Stock market's up 1,000 points. That means they like the deal.
0: According to Iranian state media, the foreign ministry spokesperson said that matters relating to an agreement with the US was speculation and that nothing had been finalised. The spokesperson said the situation in the Strait of Hormuz has become less secure because of America's actions. Meanwhile, the office of the Israeli Prime Minister Benjamin Netanyahu said he and President Trump had spoken about an emerging memorandum of understanding with Iran to enter negotiations, adding that Israel was not a party to it. The European Central Bank has decided to increase Eurozone interest rates from 2 to 2.25%. The move is in response to rising inflation linked to higher energy costs due to the conflict in the Middle East. Two British government ministers have resigned from their positions, citing an upcoming investment plan in defence as being insufficient to meet the challenges faced by the United Kingdom. The Defence Secretary, John Healey, said the funding offered to his department fell well short of what was required to defend the country. He accused the British Prime Minister Keir Starmer of being unable and the Treasury of being unwilling to commit the necessary resources to defence. Mr. Starmer has defended the investment plan, saying the military would be resourced to keep the UK safe.
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0: Patches of drizzle and light rain tonight along with drier spells. Hill and coastal mist and fog too. Mild and humid with lowest temperatures 10 to 14 degrees with moderate to fresh westerly winds. And that's all from the newsroom for now.
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4: You're very welcome indeed on tonight's programme. 500,000 households in energy arrears. Must they wait until budget time in the autumn for more help? The Transport Authority reveals today it's spending 7 million euro and counting to store unused electric buses. And the World Cup kicks off in Mexico. Is it still a joyful celebration of football, or has discrimination and greed stymied the spectacle? 51551 is the number for your text right now. You can WhatsApp the programme 0870 32 32 32, and the email from anywhere is latedebate@rte.ie. The panel this evening: Shane Curley, Fianna Fáil Senator; Louis O'Hara is a Sinn Féin TD; Independent Senator Aubrey McCarthy; and Louise Byrne is a political correspondent with the Irish Examiner. The World Cup has kicked off. Three players sent off in the second half as Mexico have beaten the It's All Over South Africa. Mexico, one of the hosts, 2-0. And we'll talk about the World Cup later on as a spectacle and all the politics around it and the greed and the ticket prices and the unfilled stadia and all that. Also tonight, actually, you heard it on the headlines there, we're tracking statements from the US President Donald Trump that a peace deal is about to be signed with Iran, which he claims will quickly open the Strait of Hormuz. It is not the first time he's made this claim, of course, and it was found to be not true previously. But he says this peace deal, which is nearly done, could be signed somewhere in Europe as soon as this weekend. And he said so when asked by reporters in the Oval Office earlier this evening. First tonight, though, let's come back home And let's talk about matters. Getting texts already.

0: ready about the World Cup. We'll come shortly to those. We're going to turn to energy. And for the first time ever, for the first time ever in this country, over 500,000 households are in energy arrears. That's according to new research from the Commission for Regulation of Utilities, the CRU, who found that while the winter disconnection moratorium did provide a temporary safety net, there was an immediate surge in disconnections when those protections were lifted. The issue was raised by Pierce Doherty of Sinn Féin at Leaders' Questions today. Have a listen.
1: Minister, for the first time ever, there's more than 500,000 households across the state in energy arrears, and families are facing prices going up yet again. You still have an opportunity to act before the latest price increases take effect, and timely action now, including energy credits, would ease the pressure on workers, on families, on pensioners who are already struggling to keep up. So my question to you is, will you act now? Will you listen? Will you provide energy credits as an immediate solution for people who are really struggling? And what is your answer to the hundreds of thousands of families that are facing mounting energy costs and financial strain?
0: Minister for Enterprise Peter Burke gave the response.
2: We'll be doing that through evidence-based initiatives, through our National Affordability Task Force, through supporting customers who are in arrears. I would also say to people who are in trouble to reach out to our Department of Social Protection, where you have a range of supports from the additional needs payment, working with families to ensure that no one gets cut off. And right now, we know that the fuel allowance has increased significantly, €150 per month, again to support families in a targeted measure, which now has about 460,000 homes right across the economy who are in support of it. And we extended it this year to the work and family payment, bringing 50,000 more families into the support and linking it to work as well, supporting people who are working right across the economy.
0: Now, Louise Byrne, there's no denying the supports that Minister Peter Burke mentioned there, but the trend is clear here now. We have gone from 320,000 households about to 500,000 households in energy arrears. The pattern is clear, isn't it?
3: It is, and I mean, this is not something that would have taken a lot of people by surprise. This has been said for quite a long time that people were struggling with their energy bills, and we have had a number of price increases in the last couple of weeks, so you would only imagine that that is going to increase, especially coming into the winter time. And if you look at those figures from the CRU today, so it's 500,000 households in arrears, 318,000, nearly 319,000 actually people in electricity arrears in March. That's one in seven households with an average arrears bill of €511. Another 183,500 in gas arrears with an average bill of €230. And we don't know as well how many people are in gas arrears and electricity arrears. How many people can't afford to pay any bills at all? And you know,
0: and this does not include people who use top-up meters as well.
3: No.
0: So the situation is far worse. But even if you exclude those people on meters, Aubrey, this is about 25%. Of all of the households in the country. It is a staggering figure, isn't it?
4: The last time I was in with you, Cormac, I think it was in February, and I was bringing up the concept of energy storage, and I was saying that we're wasting 1.4 million of energy every day. You questioned me on the figure because you were astounded, so over 400 million a year. And when you looked into it, you found, well, that's actually true. We're wasting that.
0: Yeah. I brought it up. We spoke with the CEO of Energy Cloud on the Saturday programme, verified what you said he brought it to the Department of the Housing Committee, as you told us, but very little progress, it seems, is made on that.
4: Well, recently we had the department in, and when I questioned them on the energy storage, their answer was, we need to change usage patterns, so from peak usage. And okay, that is relevant, but if you store the energy that's been wasted, you don't have to focus on changing usage patterns. But another thing, when we were in the studio, you got a number of texts. And there was one from a girl called Lucy. And when I was leaving, I asked the researcher, would I be okay if I got that girl her phone number and if I could ring her? So they rang her and asked permission. I rang the girl on the way home. And when she texted us, she was saying she was in bed listening to the debate. And It turns out she has three neurodivergent kids. She lives in a rural part of Ireland. The septic tank is a problem for her. But what she does at night time, she turns off all the lights at the TV and everything. She leaves on the fridge and

0: and the radio, so she can listen to the likes of the late debate.
1: Yeah.
0: And her energy bills have gone to 3,000 a year now. So she's in energy poverty. Now you have 500,000 households that are in a similar situation. I was in the Oliver Bond flats this morning just to see how people are living. It's 2026, Cormac, and there is poverty out there.
1: Yeah.
0: There are bills that people cannot face. And this isn't luxury buying of TVs or sofas. It's actually people just trying to get by and pay their energy bills.
1: Well, we have 9 billion of a surplus.
0: But
1: we'll discuss it in just a second. We are spending 7 million euro on buses, storing buses that we're not using. Mm. We'll come to that. That's a figure that I did my damnedest to get on the programme, on the two programmes over a protracted period of time. Could not get, even though I had public representatives chasing it as well for me. I couldn't get it, but it was revealed at the PAC today. We'll come to that shortly.
0: One of the key
1: is money in this country.
0: There's absolute money. And I remember Michael D, when he was a TD, before he became president, he quoted a Marta Zen on the floor of the Dáil, and he said there should be a floor through which nobody should be allowed to fall, whether that be in healthcare, housing, education, etc. And he said the test of your citizenship is your ability to participate in society without shame. Lucy, who was listening in 6 months ago and probably listening in tonight, she has shame.
1: Yeah, but look at all of the supports that Minister Peter Burke outlined today. The government would say, to be fair about this, that they have stepped up. They've spent 750 odd million euro because people are in energy arrears and they're suffering, and to help with the cost of goods generally. So they would say, if I can bring in Louis O'Hara on this, that the government would say that they have stepped up here, and we're in the summertime now, but they will step up again, I'm sure, they'll say, come budget time.
2: Listen, people can't wait until the next budget. I mean, we have billions of euros in surpluses at the moment, yet, you know, the figures we've heard there, 500,000 households in energy arrears, like, it is absolutely astounding, and that the human impact of this is absolutely enormous. And this has been, you know, a real emergency now for quite a long period of time. I mean, you go back to last year's budget when all of the one-off supports were withdrawn, the energy credits, which were such an important lifeline for so many families and households, you know, they were withdrawn alongside a lot of other one-off payments. You know, it was a really, really difficult winter for people. We had to give following the war in Iran, the US war in Iran, the increase in prices that came there. And again, the government...
1: You can't spend... I mean, when you have a certain cohort of people who are in energy arrears, you could perhaps target a payment. When you have 25% of all of the households in the country, how do you target that amount on energy credits?
2: Look, we need energy credits to get support out to people quickly, a universal energy credit, because, I mean, the situation is so, I suppose, bad at the moment, you know, that there are very, very few households out there right now who aren't really, really struggling who wouldn't benefit significantly from
1: credits.
2: Yeah,
1: you need to do it sustainably, though. So if it goes on for this winter, next winter, into the spring and so on, that you'll be able to do it. So what are you saying, that you give all of the 500,000 homes in the country who are in arrears an energy credit? Is that what you're actually saying?
2: No, we're talking about a universal energy credit in the short term, Cormac.
1: Such a waste of money, Louis.
2: It's absolutely not a waste of money when you hear about the figures.
1: Millionaires would get it.
2: As I said to you, the vast majority of people are struggling at the moment, and we need to get support out to those people very, very quickly. Absolutely, a piece of work that absolutely does need to be done is for the Department of Social Protection to draw up a framework so that they are able to introduce means-tested credits down the line. We don't have that at the moment, and that is important.
1: Instead of you can engage with me on this for a second. Instead of a universal credit that millionaires would get, for example, why not target with the fuel allowance? Why not go down that route? Because that is targeted. The people who need it most will get it. Extend the parameters if need be. Why aren't you proposing something like that?
2: See, we have supported an extension of the fuel allowance season. We've also supported a fixed payment, a payment for people on fixed social welfare payments, like so people with disabilities, pensioners as well, who are really struggling at the moment with the increases in costs.
1: So why talk about a universal energy credit, in which a lot of it would be waste? you know, as bad as the waste that Aubrey's talking about.
2: We need a mix of measures, Cormac.
1: We need to think
2: about workers as well. And another proposal we have made is to remove the USC on the first €32,000 to deliver €500 to every worker, because, you know, low income working families are really feeling the brunt of things at the moment, because they don't, you know, they're not entitled to many of the other supports from the state. So we need a mix of measures here that are going to cater to everybody, because so many

0: households are feeling the pressure at the moment. Well, those figures, Shane, are astounding.
1: Yeah. The first thing that Louis said was that people can't wait. Yeah. And it's quite clear that maybe he's right here. People can't wait until budget time.
2: Well, 500,000 people are struggling. That's the first thing. We have to acknowledge that.
1: Sorry, 500,000 households.
2: Sorry, 500,000 households are struggling.
1: Far more people.
2: Yeah, yeah. Look, that could be 2.5-3 times that in people. I get that. What we can't have is universal credits every single time there's an energy shock in the country. We spent 750 million euros in one go a few months ago when people were struggling. Now, we needed to. And we brought in the measures that were needed at the time. But Louis talks and Sinn Féin talk about the billions that we have in surpluses all the time. We have 9 billion of a surplus. 1 billion was nearly spent a couple of months ago. We have 8 billion of that surplus roughly left, 8.25, whatever it is. We can't, like, Sinn Féin have gone into the Dáil about 20 times in the last 3 or 4 months and said we need to have a billion spent on this, a billion spent on that.
1: On behalf of these people?
2: 100%. But we need to have targeted measures for these people, not universal energy credits.
1: Well, where
2: are they? Every household in the country. So what we have is, we have the additional needs payment, we have the exceptional needs payment, two different payments that you can walk into your Intro office, sit down with your local officer and discuss what you're entitled to and how you can get help in additional needs situations where you need the money. That's what you need to do, is target the people who need the money most. We haven't just gone with people who are on social welfare. People on low income now can access the work and family payment. We've extended it to an extra 50,000 households. There's a huge amount of things the government are doing to actually target those who need the money.
1: But as soon as you give those targeted payments, they're eaten up by interest rate hikes, for example, by inflation, by Electric Ireland announcing that from the 1st of July, electricity prices are going up by 8%, gas prices by nearly 8% as well.
2: Yeah.
1: So in weeks, they're gone. But you talk about it, they're gone.
2: Okay, so look at a couple of things. First of all, the government brought the VAT rate on gas and electricity down to 9%, which is the lowest it's allowed in the European Union back in December for this year's budget. Brought it down to 9%, the absolute minimum that it can be under EU law. We brought it straight down to that when we realised and we foresaw that families were going to be struggling. But you also talk about the interest rates that are increasing. For the first time in over 3 years, we do have a 0.25% mortgage interest rate increase coming in that Christine Lagarde, the president of the ECB, has introduced. Now, that's been targeted at inflation. So you talk about interest rates and inflation both increasing. They don't happen in tandem. One increases, the other decreases. That's how economics works.
1: Yeah, but we were told by Dr. Emma Howard, who's an economist and lecturer at TU Dublin, that we're getting to the point now with energy price increases that it's affecting everything.
2: Oh, 100%.
1: You go into your supermarket, everything you buy is affected by the cost of petrol and oil and all that going up.
2: Of course, which is why we spent 750 million euros to target hauliers and farmers to make sure that when people walk into their supermarket, the price of their food is kept at a reasonable level as much as possible.
1: That seems to... why are you shaking your head? It's a
3: because
1: reasonable
3: we keep
1: response.
3: But we keep talking about this 750 million euro as if it went in, like we're talking about struggling families, as if every single penny of it went in to people's pockets.
2: Okay,
3: and Shane, don't interrupt me, but some of it went to hauliers. Okay, fine, they're saying that that's not going to result in food prices going up any more than they already have. The prices in the shops are astronomical.
1: I imagine how they would be if it wasn't for the 700.
2: I was just
3: I was in just the local shop at the weekend, and there was someone in there with a stack of bills paying 20 off this, 50 off that, 30 off the other, and like that's what people are having to do to make ends meet. And it's very clear that whatever the government is doing is not helping
1: people. Do you think that it's a cliched question at this stage asked by people like me, but I'm going to ask it because of what you say. Do you think there's a disconnect between politicians across the board and what people are suffering?
3: Of course there is.
1: Do you think they understand it? Because they hear stories at clinics and so on.
3: I think they try to understand it, but I think there's only so far that the system allows them to push these things. And I know I can see it from both sides. You know, the opposition parties are saying that we need to do more. The government is saying, well, we need to keep our powder dry because we don't really know what's happening. But yet, there seems to be these people stuck in the middle who aren't feeling really the benefit of any of this stuff. You talk about the excise duty cuts. You notice perhaps the 15 cent, whatever it is, come off your petrol the first time you go to fill your car. Now, I was actually looking on my way in. The prices have gone back down, but they're still at 180. So what happens come the 1st of July? Do those prices go shooting back up? And that's, I think, the balance that we need to strike, because yes, we can't do everything because we don't know what's around the corner, especially the way things are in the world, and we can't control a lot of what is happening in the world and a lot of the conflict that's happening. But there needs to be a balance struck, and I think people just aren't feeling what the government say they're doing.
2: Cormac, just on that, can I just one second come back on the whole thing of the average Joe Soap not getting anything out of the fuel supports and everything went to the hauliers and the farmers? Look, in one sense, yes, it went directly targeted at them. But number one, like you said, it did actually keep the price of food and other products in supermarkets at a level that it would have been way higher than. But secondly, we took 32 cent overall off the price of diesel, 27 cent off the price of petrol, and 10 cent off the price of green diesel. The Taoiseach already said the other day

0: that they're already in talks on contingency plans if the Strait of Hormuz and the situation in the Middle East is as volatile in 6 weeks' time as it is right now.
1: Are you
0: we
1: not
0: will
1: worried,
0: not go,
1: though?
0: No, one second. We will not go to recess without having a fully costed plan implemented, ready to go on the 1st of August if the situation and the prices persist. That's been made clear to us now. But so they're already sitting around, Minister Sean Canny, Minister Dara O'Brien, the Taoiseach and the Taoiseach there, are sitting around the table and they're putting plans in place right now. That's already been set.
2: But what about households, Shane? Are households going to have to wait until next year's budget? Because like we're talking about 500,000 households, 1 in 4 families in arrear on their energy bills, and the government are saying, you know, tough luck, wait until the budget.
0: They're not saying tough luck. No, they're not.
2: You know, we're bringing the stories to people in the Dáil, you know, every single week. The people who cannot, who are making difficult choices between heating and eating, you know, cannot afford to pay the bills, really struggling with rising costs across the board, housing and everything else as well. They cannot wait until the budget. And when we have such a huge surplus at the moment, it is utterly unjustifiable. And now we're hearing from the energy companies that they are going to put up prices even further. Like, the government aren't going to be able to wait this out. You're going to have to meet people halfway here and provide real supports for people. You withdrew the supports last year in the budget, and that is what has led to this crisis that we're in at the moment. And there has to be recognition of that fact.
0: Yeah, no, look, 100%. We took away one-off credits last year.
2: People with disabilities, €1,400 worth off in last year's budget.
0: I didn't interrupt you. But to be fair, we brought in down to 9%. The VAT on gas and electricity, because we foresaw that there would be issues. We also, and Louis says that we did nothing for the average worker. That's totally untrue. We brought down by 32 cent the excise on diesel, 27 on petrol. That's every family that's bringing a child to school in the morning or trying to drive to work.
1: But that's
0: astronomical.
1: But nothing for rural Ireland where home heating is kerosene.
0: That's not true. That's not true, Cormac. People in rural Ireland drive cars. They go to the petrol pumps.
1: No, I'm saying home heating oil.
0: Okay, that's a fair point.
2: We're going to increase the carbon tax on home heating oil in October.
0: Let's bring it back a second. If we hadn't brought in the measures we would have brought in, every single family driving to the pumps tomorrow morning would be paying 2.22 or 3 for diesel, 2.17, 18 at least for petrol, and farmers would be paying far more for green diesel, which is passed on to the consumer when they buy meat or other farm products, and is passed on to every consumer by the hauliers.
1: But it's, as I said, it's eaten up by the interest rate hike, it's eaten up by inflation, it's eaten up by general inflation, but by the Strait of Hormuz being restricted already.
0: There's one thing I'm genuinely concerned about.
1: A listener says, and they give data centres cheap rates so we can keep...
0: And I'll come to that. I'll come to that in a second. We don't, the suppliers do, but I'll come to that in 1 second. To go back for 1 second, it's very important that the listener out there is clear on this. Interest rates increasing does not increase inflation. It decreases it. It cools the market and it decreases inflation, which is what Christine Lagarde in the European Union tried to do today. If the inflation reduces, they will reduce that interest rate again. They've said that very clearly today.
1: But what people see is, and there's a particular problem in Ireland.
0: Can I just go back?
1: Let me just, on that point, there's a particular problem in Ireland with interest rate hikes, because we have record house prices in this country, and any fluctuation in interest rates adds huge amounts, hundreds of euro at times, to bills, monthly bills.
0: And we heard from bonkers.ie today, it will hit people. There will be an average of 17 to 18 euros per month.
1: So don't turn around to people and say, don't worry guys, it's going to inflation.
0: The average mortgage payer will pay an extra €4.50 per week in interest. It's a lot of money to a lot of people. We do understand that. Again, the same payments are there. The additional needs payment, the exceptional needs payment for people who are struggling to meet their overall needs.
1: What happened to bringing in the energy companies and the energy providers? We were told during the last conversation, you might have been here, we were promised, I think, by the minister and the government that they'd be hauled in, they'd be given out to, and they'd be saying, don't keep rising prices unnecessarily. Yeah. What happened to that?
0: 100%. So one of the things on that, you talk about the energy suppliers giving cheaper energy to data centres than they do to the average Joe's Hub. That's a very fair point. What the CRU have brought in since December is that any data centre operating in the country has to provide 80% of their own energy consumption through renewables that they provide new to the country. So they've tackled that. They've tackled that head on. 80%
1: That's telling the data centres, the multiplicity of data centres, I think we have about 80 in this country at the moment.
0: Yeah.
1: From now on, not the ones that we have retrospectively, from now on you must have your own energy source. That is not bringing in, as we were told, the providers to say, stop increasing prices that you're giving to customers in Ireland.
0: Yeah, but they didn't request
1: crippling
0: it.
1: Rates.
0: They obligated these data centres all across the country that they have to produce 80% of
1: their
0: own energy.
1: We're flooded.
0: But what that does is it reduces the pressure on the overall national grid.
1: Does it though? It's at 25% or so at the moment.
0: If you take 80% of the needs away from the national grid being supplied by
1: suppliers. No, but you're not. That's from here on in. So it's, they're

0: sucking 25%, as I understand it, of the energy from the grid as it is.
1: 22% since 2024, yeah. Yes, 100%. But they're supplying 80% of their own
0: from
1: energy.
0: Here on in?
1: No. As far as I know, that's across the board.
0: No, it's what I understand. I'm open to correction on that.
1: Yeah,
0: it will be
1: that.
0: Data centres from here on in.
1: Yeah.
0: We're flooded with texts on this.
1: Can I give one example?
0: Let me, I'll come to Aubrey, but let me read you a text or two. I'll come back to you, I promise, Shane. Ask your government rep, why will our government not tackle the price gouging by the energy companies? No householders anywhere else in Europe pays what we do. And we'll come back to that, even though we touched on it. Another says, as long as the energy companies can raise their prices at will, an energy credit is a waste. We need radical thinking and change. Government needs to stop trying to please everyone, make hard decisions for the good of the people, and enforce them, says one more. There is another view, though. How many households have decided not to pay their bills? How can you reconcile these figures, Aubrey, I'll put this to you, with the number of people who go abroad on foreign holidays, spend €2,000 on communions? We need less government expenditure and more tax allowances for working families. Is that fair?
2: Well, when you see it rising from 320,000 households to over 500,000 households, I don't think they're all going on holidays. I don't think that's where the money's going here. I think it's genuine people out there that are struggling. I gave an example at the start, and it's your example of somebody ringing in here, that lady Lucy. And one-off payments aren't going to sort her energy crisis out. So that's why there has to be a reform regarding long-term affordability for energy. And the average person needs to benefit, but they need to know that it's not just a once-off. Yes, the government are not responsible for the Straits of Hormuz. They're not responsible for what's happening in Iran. However, we do have a surplus. We need to use it wisely. But the ordinary person that's listening in now, that is struggling with energy bills, that isn't going to buy a new flat-screen TV or go on holidays, mm-hmm. but is struggling to pay what Louisa said, the energy bills, which are increasing monthly.
0: Is there any way, can I ask you this, as an independent senator, is there any way to transpose my frustration at the lack of inaction for viable plans? For example, more district heating or the energy wasted that you talk about from renewable sources. I am extremely frustrated, I must say. And I shouldn't say this possibly, but I am. When it's pointed out, and there seems to be, to be fair, there seems to be a lack of action on this, any urgent action. Mm-hmm. Is that fair?
2: Yes, that's
0: fair. And how do you transpose that into action then?
2: Cormac, I'm in business myself, and I've only become a senator in the last year. And in business, if I don't do something, it fails. It ends up on my desk. In government, it doesn't seem to go anywhere. Even on the housing, I'm on the housing committee. We did a housing commission report. I don't know where the thing is. It took 3 years to do it. And I'm just saying, so in government, it seems to work a lot much slower. So I'm getting used to that. But district heating, storage of energy, all of those are low-hanging fruit. And even I have a new centre in Nace, along with homeless care, for young people that are experiencing youth homelessness. And we're working with the new data centre to try and provide energy so that we can get heat from a district heating point of view in Nace. So the options are there, but they need to be worked on. But like what you said, when I was here the last time, a government spokesperson promised that the energy companies would be brought in and they would be challenged and told, this is the way. Yeah. I don't think it happened.
0: I think they would say that the housing report, they are cognizant of and implementing parts of it. Can I ask you, Shane, I'll come to you, I must say, Luke, are you in any way frustrated by the lack of action?
1: By the lack of action? Like, we go back to what I'm saying, I'm not trying to repeat myself unnecessarily. We're obligating data centres to produce 80% of their own energy. I'll clarify what we're a little bit ambiguous on. Going back to it, data centres provide jobs, Cormac. They provide income tax to the country. They provide an awful lot of corporate tax to the
0: country. They don't directly provide many jobs.
1: There are quite a number of jobs provided.
0: And there's always a question about that we need data centres for everything we do on the cloud and so on.
1: Yeah.
0: Do we need as many data centres as we have is a question that's been raised many, many times.
1: We need data in the country to provide the amount of tech jobs that are in the country. But it's not just data centres, by the way. It's a whole range of factories around the country. You take Dexcom and Athenry in Galway East, where myself and Louis are from. Myself and Louis visited recently with Adrian Fury. Dexcom, first of all, provided 75% of the employment to actually build the factory locally, provided the jobs. They are draining an awful lot of energy, but they're doing it themselves. They've absolutely flooded the place with solar panels on the roof, which were provided by a local employer from Kilcreest, Oak Energy, just outside Loughrea. So they're not alone providing the income to local companies and providing the income and the corporate tax, they're actually providing their own energy. A huge amount of it is solar. It's not the whole lot, but a huge
0: amount. So it's happening, you say.
1: Yeah.
0: It's a listener says, before I come to you, Louis, it's absolutely Baltic here and it's been raining all day in Galway and I haven't any oil in my tank to heat the house. Mm-hmm. I'm an average working person and I'm getting nothing. The people who put nothing into the pot seem to get everything. There's a sense of frustration there.
3: Absolutely, and that person absolutely shouldn't be left in that position. And you know, going back to the conversation we had about home heating oil, like home heating oil almost doubled in price. The government did nothing on it. They're going to increase the carbon tax on it again in October. So they are very much out of touch, I would say, with the person that you mentioned there. And going back to you know, electricity, and you know, the government are saying, well, we're not going to bring in the credits. But the most what really frustrates me about that then is we've brought forward legislation on a number of occasions to empower the CRU to allow them to hold the energy companies accountable for the price gouging and the profiteering that's going on, to sanction the anti-competitive behaviour. Brought forward a number of proposals to government. Every single time they have been shot down. The government seemed to have no interest whatsoever in holding these companies accountable in terms of reforming the PSO, the hedging practices and so on. It's free rein for these companies to rip off households. So that
0: it's not free rein. There is a regulator, the CRU.
3: There is a regulator, but it needs to be empowered, Cormac, to sanction
0: what
3: these guys and to properly investigate.
0: What do you think?
3: Them. Well, they need to be able to properly sanction the companies for anti-competitive behaviours.
0: You think they have inadequate powers?
3: Absolutely they do, 100%.
0: The regulator?
3: Yes, absolutely
0: really?
3: They do. And we need to see reform, like I said, of the standing charges and the PSO levy.
0: Is that Sinn Féin's position now, that the CRU has inadequate powers?
3: Yes, absolutely. That's why we've brought forward legislation on a number of occasions to actually empower the CRU to get to the bottom of this profiteering that has got going on, but crucially to hold the companies accountable. That is the critical part of it. We need to have oversight of these hedging practices as well. There hasn't been any clarity on what is happening.
2: But just on that, as well.
1: I think we're heading into it. Just one second, Aubrey. Sorry to cut across. What powers have they not got? Because it's a very dangerous territory to allow politicians to regulate energy companies. That's a very, very dangerous
3: road. Energy regulation.
0: No, it's to empower the CRU.
1: Absolutely, that's what I'm saying. Yeah. But what powers do they not have? That's what I don't understand there.
3: But they aren't able to sanction the companies. They don't have oversight of the likes of the hedging practices, for example, at the moment. Like the pricing strategies are kept hidden from people. That is the issue here.
2: Yeah.
3: You know, that is why they're able to rip consumers off. And these companies are making absolutely enormous
0: boil
3: profits.
0: Boil it down, Shane, to one question. Are you happy with the massive increases over the last 3 months or so?
1: No, nobody is.
0: Well, so why not regulate more then?
1: Okay, look. You take that. The government's bringing in a huge amount of support. So you've taken the work and family payment that we talked
0: about. We're talking about the regulation
1: now. Yeah, look, the government has given the CRU the power to go and say that 80% of all energy is created by data centres, who are the biggest drainer. They're the single biggest user of energy in the country. But they're providing a huge amount of jobs, a huge amount of construction work while they're building them. A huge amount of local jobs are provided by data centres. And we need that data storage facility in the country for the amount of tech jobs that we have. That's vital for our jobs.
2: So, Cormac, six months later, we're finishing the topic again on energy and energy poverty. And there's contradictions. There's 500,000 households that are struggling with energy. Energy bills, and yet we're still wasting 400 million and we're not storing it. So even that, as I said, it's low-hanging fruit and it certainly needs to be.
0: We'll talk again in 6 months' time, and I almost say this in jest, but it's too serious to be funny about. But we will talk again in 6 months' time, and I might play this clip back, and I just wonder, I wonder how much progress we'll have made on those viable options to improve people's lives from an energy point of view in this country. I wonder, and I hope I'm not playing this clip back, Aubrey. My God, because there could be many more Lucy's in the country texting us then. A text from a listener who says, when the government put a ban on evictions during COVID, many people decided to stop paying rent. I experienced this directly, where tenants on exceptionally low rent paid me zero for 15 months, which was never recovered. Therefore, with a ban on disconnections over the winter, you can be sure that alongside those who cannot pay, the number of households in arrears includes a significant number of households who've decided not to pay. And I don't know if it's exactly comparable, but your point is your point, I suppose. But there seems to be an awful lot of people suffering at the huge increases in price of energy. Let me read one more. At this point, the best way to provide energy credits is to provide them to everyone, because at this point, who isn't suffering? Myself and my wife have good jobs and only one child, but even we can no longer make ends meet, says that listener to 51551. It is almost unbelievable to

0: follow that conversation. And thank you so much for the engagement to 51551 and to WhatsApp 0870 32 32 32. But you raised, Aubrey, in the Shannon, I know today, the fact that the Public Accounts Committee heard from the National Transport Authority that they are spending 7 million euro and counting, I believe, on storing about 100 electric buses that are not being used.
1: Mm. Cormac, we spent, I think it was 38 million on these buses. But I raised it in a context that we spent 50 million on Irish Rail on an IT system which was binned. We spent how much on a bicycle shelter in government buildings? We spent one a bicycle shelter down in Kerry. We had the printer room where the printer didn't actually fit in the room. So there's only so much that the public go, ah, here, lads, somebody's taken the mick. And again, back to running my own business. If I did that in my own business, I'd have to, there's a penalty, basically.
0: Yeah.
1: But there's no accountability here, and the taxpayer is left footing the bill. So the buses that were they were bought for 38 million, okay? The problem is there's no chargers for them. So we've electric buses, so we've signed up to the climate idea, but we haven't looked at the infrastructure to charge them.
0: There was a problem with the tender or compliance with or whatever at the time.
1: Planning, procurement, all of that. But so then what we do, because we're Irish, we store them at a cost of 20,000 a week. I mean, somebody's making a lot of money out of this. And who's paying for it? The people that are suffering from the energy crisis and experiencing energy poverty. They're the same people, but now they're paying for electric buses that they can't use.
0: Is there any defence to this, Shane?
2: Okay, so first of all, red tape has gone mad, obviously, with the whole thing of the procurement issue. That's fair.
0: When it comes to red tape, it is.
2: The chargers and the red tape around the procurement of the chargers, yeah, 100%. I fully agree on that. What I will say, and the government had a small bit of foresight on this, in fairness, the buses cost 38 million, I think, to purchase. Yeah, they would have cost 60 million today if we had waited until we had the chargers.
1: But they're 3 years old.
2: One second.
0: So we're saving money.
2: Not that we're saving money. We would have cost ourselves. Let me finish.
0: Sorry.
2: No, that's important though. It's not a laughing matter.
0: Yeah. No, I know.
2: Just don't cut across me, please. I do want to finish the point. Yeah. It did cost us 38 million euro to buy those buses. Yes. If we had waited until we had the chargers for them, it would have cost us 60 million euros. So not that we created a saving, but we avoided unnecessary waste of money.
0: Yeah.
2: Now, there's a lot of waste of money.
1: Well, we can't use them. One second,
2: Aubrey. Aubrey himself talks about the likes of the bus shelter and all that kind of stuff. That's infuriating to the average person.
0: Yeah.
2: But if they had heard that we unnecessarily, knowingly wasted a further 22 million euros, there would have been public outrage.
0: We saved effectively, in financial terms, we saved 22 million euro.
1: On buses we can't use.
2: We avoided waste, Cormac. There's a difference there. We didn't save it because we spent 38
0: million. Financially, I'm saying you bought ahead. It's almost like hedging. Yeah. We're hedging electric buses here.
2: Yeah, but
3: you know what you're spending on in the meantime? You're spending on old buses that probably cost more to maintain and upkeep. You're probably spending more on petrol or diesel, I would imagine, the buses run on. So you're probably... It's probably evening out because
0: it's a very good argument. Like, it seems very cumbersome, and I did get a good laugh out of it. But if you look at this from purely accounting or financial terms, it is almost like hedging. So 22 million euro is a saving. If we had to wait for the charging points, right, you know, it would be 60 million euro. They bought ahead of time, Louis. Are you buying this? They bought ahead of time, so they saved 22 million euro. Yes, we're spending 7 million euro on storage.
1: What's the depreciation?
0: Hang on.
3: Yeah, what's the depreciation on them? That's
1: 3 years old.
0: So we're saving 15 million euro.
4: They can't use them. How long are they going to be in storage for then as well? Like, will we actually get value for money out of this? And look, the big frustration is that this is just one of a litany of issues and examples of, you know, real waste by the state and state bodies. Like, I sit on the Oireachtas Transport Committee. This week we had Irmrud Éireann in speaking about how they'd had to write off 50 million euros on a traffic management system. 50 million euros. When you think about the issues that we have in public transport in terms of, you know, a lack of capacity on services, in terms of all the new services that we need, you know, that this amount of money is being written off because the company that they entered the contract with haven't come good and aren't going to deliver the infrastructure.
0: It could be saving money, you know, in the long term, you see.
3: I'm just thinking of the opposite argument now. If we'd have built the metro 2 decades ago, we probably would have saved a good couple of million and billion if we'd have built the children's hospital sooner. Yeah, but if we hadn't bought the buses, the prices, like, we're talking hypotheticals.
0: No, but the government
3: didn't know they were going to go.
0: It really depends on when we get the charging point. So if we get the charging point,

0: into the next year or so, we do end up, say, on your logic, we end up saving millions of euro.
1: But the government has introduced the electric bus charging, the ECBI infrastructure framework. So they're now tackling the lack of chargers.
0: When will that be in?
1: They're going into Dublin, Athlone and Limerick this year. So there's going to be chargers in place.
0: Can we take those buses out of storage?
1: But our three biggest bus depots in the whole country, Dublin, Limerick and Athlone, will have chargers in this year.
0: Crucially though, to make your logic, to get it over the line, will those buses be able to be taken out of storage?
1: Well, once they have charge points, of course.
0: Now, will the battery not be depleted though?
2: That's my point. The life. How long does a battery last? So now they're 3 years old.
1: Okay, I'm not a qualified mechanic, and I don't think any of us is. But
0: like Monty Python.
2: That's what it's.
3: I'm getting
2: like.
3: Dizzy from this.
1: But hold on. This isn't really a laughing matter. I know we're having a bit of crack, but it's not a laughing matter. There's people here.
0: It's absurd, though.
1: But there's people pushing the
0: binner. Laugh at the absurdity of this.
1: No. The government brought in the ECBI framework. They're tackling it. They're introducing the charge points. Yeah. They're going to be in Dublin, Limerick and Athlone, the three biggest bus depots in the whole country who interconnect to the whole country. They're going to bring those in this year. Those buses, as I'm informed, and I'm not a mechanic, and this is serious.
0: You laughed yourself when I asked you about the batteries being depleted. So you're saying we'll have the charging points.
1: But I don't know if they will be, Cormac. That's what I'm saying. I'm not a mechanic, neither are you, and I don't think anyone in the room
0: is.
1: We don't know. It's a reasonable question. I will ask.
0: Yeah.
1: I have a duty to do so.
2: And but I know when you buy an electric vehicle that there's a time frame on the battery.
1: Yeah.
2: So if it's 3 years old now.
1: As you use it. Like we are advised.
3: If you leave your car, if you're gone away for a month, they tell someone to go and like tick the engine over. Would it not be the same? I'm not even joking. If you don't go and keep the engine ticking over, is it not going to You're not going to have more troubles down the line? I don't know.
1: Genuinely, I will ask that because we do have an oversight responsibility.
0: Texas,
1: both in government and opposition.
0: They're really sharp on the buzzers, I tell you. 51551. Can I just say after this, Tex, I need to say something. Forget Monty Python. This is more like Father Ted, says one minister. I am laughing. I am chuckling at the absurdity of the whole thing here, but I know it is extremely serious.
1: It is serious.
0: I know it's extremely serious because there's a waste of public money that could be used for better. You know, and by your logic, it's saving money. So I'm trying to look at both ways here.
1: By the way, I'm not saying that every public body like the NTA are perfect. Not for a second. What I am saying is that there was an avoidage of waste. That's all I'm saying, is that people would be sitting down going, Jesus, they knew there was an extra 22 million just going to waste by waiting until they had the chargers.
0: So you're saying we could be saving money. It's a cogent argument. I don't know.
1: There's cart before the horse, and there's the whole thing of put in the infrastructure and then buy your buses.
0: We
1: would have wasted money on the buses. That's all I'm saying.
0: I need to take a break here for my own health as well as for the health of the programme.
4: You're off already?
5: Yeah, I have to go.
4: Ah, come on. It's Friday.
5: I'm sorry, I just can't. Deirdre?
6: In here.
5: Hey, sis. I got your prescription. One second.
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0: Now you're welcome back. I'm with Shane Curley of Fianna Fáil, Louis O'Hara of Sinn Féin, Independent Senator Aubrey McCarthy and Louise Byrne of the Irish Examiner. A listener says, I really hope no one in Europe is listening to this conversation because they'll be really worried about our ability to take on the presidency of the EU in just a few weeks' time. I want all of Europe to know that you can podcast The Late Debate and you can find it on the RTE webpage, rte.ie/radio, and you can find Late Debate there. Let's talk about public only contracts for consultants now, because when they were introduced 2 years ago, they were designed to get an expanded 7-day consultant coverage in hospitals. But a HSE audit out today has found a lack of controls has resulted in inadequate oversight of how effectively hospitals are using the terms of the new contract to roster doctors over evenings and weekends. What's going on, Louise?
3: So these were the new public-only consultant contracts, and as part of that, consultants ceased their private work in the hospital and started in public hospitals and could do private

private work outside of them if they want to, but had to be contracted to do public work in public hospitals. So what this HSE audit has found is that there's a lack of coherent oversight of the process of phasing out that private work. And what they are saying is that lack of oversight increases the risk

0: people, really. But they're saying that there's no evidence that these people are working any more or any less than the non-public consultant contracted doctors. And they're saying that not only that, the staff and the resources and the equipment that they need aren't available perhaps outside of hours when people want to see them.
1: Yeah, so it's easy to say, isn't it? Very quickly you can say, Louis, oh, those damn consultants are not working the weekends. But it's not as simple as that, really, because for them to be staffed at the weekend, you need cover during the week. And you need nurses and radiographers and so on to be administered or scheduled for the weekend, which is, seems to be not happening. It's a mess, really, is it?
2: Yeah, absolutely. And look, at, I mean, we need a move towards, you know, cover at the weekends and a full 7-day health service. And I suppose that's the rationale behind, you know, these contracts being introduced. But, you know, what we've seen from, I suppose, this audit is a real lack of accountability, a real lack of oversight. And it's, you know, breathtaking, I would say, that years after, you know, these contracts were introduced, that oversight isn't in place at the moment, you know, within the HSE. Like, we signed up to this contract. We're paying consultants very well for this as well, very good wages. But the state isn't ensuring that, you know, the oversight is in place and that the cost is being managed.
1: Why isn't it, Shane, in your opinion, or have you been told, have you looked into it, why don't we have the monitoring framework in place to ensure this is happening?
3: So we have the rules in place. If someone signs up to a public-only contract and they're on €230,000 plus a year, they are rostered in a way that they have to be available 8 a.m. to 10 p.m. Monday to Friday, 8 a.m. to 6 p.m. Saturday and Sunday. 7 days a week, we should have consultants located in our maternity hospitals that are providing care to their patients.
1: Do we, though?
3: Well, those rules are in place. What we need now is for hospital management to make sure that it's actually happening. We have, and it's 69% of all public, of all contracts are public only, which means that we've nearly 3,000 consultants in hospitals around the country on public only contracts. They should not have their cake and eat it and be working 37 hours, 9 to 5.
1: In Dublin,
3: that's not right.
1: Like, 15% on public only contracts, consultants are rostered on Saturdays.
3: That's not good enough. I fully accept that. What we need is hospital management to make sure they're on Saturdays, Sundays, not just...
1: Why
3: but
1: is
3: also
1: it happening?
3: During the week, that it's up to 10 p.m. and it's not 9 to 5 because hospital management...
1: So my question is...
3: And Minister, but by the way, Minister Carol McNeill has said in her statement that she's putting the pressure back on the hospitals to make sure that it's not just that they're actually public only, but that they're rostered properly. That's been clearly stated. And in fairness to the Minister, she reacted extremely strongly, very quickly, the minute that this became public knowledge.
1: Do you have faith, Aubrey, that this will happen, that they will be rostered on weekends?
4: I think what Shane is saying, you know, the hospitals, he's saying that, you know, the management have to kick in here. It shows that there's political will to get this right, but I don't think there's somebody working against us to get this right. And the statistics that show at the weekend, there's very few consultants that are actually on available. During the week, I was asked to present the certificates, the medical certificates of graduation to Royal College of Surgeons students. And there was a group from Kuwait there, and there was 100 doctors who had studied here for the last 7 years. And they're going on to, you know, specialise in that. They're all leaving Ireland. So I asked why, and it's all about money. So it seems that internationally, our figures don't stand up.
1: Our salaries don't stand up. Nearly €250,000.
4: Yeah. So all those doctors, I asked them, how are they going? What are they going to do? And they said they're getting the first flight out of here.
1: Well, that's
4: after
1: very interesting
4: spending
1: you say
4: years.
1: Have a listen to the president of the IMO, the Irish Medical Organisation, Professor Matthew Sadlier, on this today.
5: One of the concerns we have is if they start from an ideological perspective of rostering consultants to work at weekends as part of their regular hours, there will be a drop in hours of consultants on the floor across the health service, which will obviously lead to worse acute care and increased waiting times. And the Irish hospital system has a very large number of small dispersed hospitals where we don't have a sufficient number of specialists. There'll be nobody there on a Tuesday. So without increasing the number of consultants, all you're really going to be doing is robbing Peter to pay Paul just for the optics of having consultants at a weekend.
1: And there he was speaking on the news at one, the president of the IMO. The simple fact of this is, doesn't matter how you slice and dice it, we need more consultants.
4: Yes, 100%. And that's the issue.
1: And we need more nurses. And we need more staff, healthcare staff in general. So it might look good as a message from the IMO to enforce consultants to work weekend, but you might get less coverage.

0: coverage, I suppose. Is he the seriously a hospital needs more than consultants, says your listener, says one listener. Your panel know nothing about how hospitals work. Just go back to the buses for a second. Fools and their money are easily parted. It would be funny if it wasn't so ridiculous. How many years does it take to install a few chargers? The government seem to be unable to deliver on anything. Shane, you want to get back in on buses for a moment?
1: Two bits of clarity. I got a text there from the minister's office during the break.
0: Which minister?
1: Dara O'Brien, from his advisor in the office. The battery in a bus does not waste when it's sitting in storage. There is a negligible wastage of a battery for the 3 years that it's been sitting in storage. So the foresight that was shown...
0: So does not waste or negligible waste?
1: Does not waste.
0: Because in my experience, once there's wriggle room, the negligible waste can turn into more waste. So categorically, you're saying that these buses will be in
1: they will be functional buses.
0: But when? Do we know?
1: So when the ECBI has been rolled out this year on a rollout basis, on a phased rollout basis, we're putting chargers into Dublin, Athlone, Limerick and other bus depots around the country. Once they're in place and buses can drive one from one to the other and access chargers in both places, those buses will be on the road. It's not funny. It is very frustrating that they are sitting in storage, and there are genuine concerns there that need to be addressed.
0: Aubrey.
1: It's not funny, is being addressed actively.
0: It's not funny, but it's ridiculous.
2: I hope what you're saying is true, that you know the batteries will be fine. But if you buy any car out there, there's a warranty. Okay, so now we're 3 years into that warranty because they've been purchased 3 years ago at a cost of 38 million. So where's the warranty? So things like that, and if something goes wrong on an electric car, I know the costs can be more than buying the thing in the first place. So there's issues like that at play. You might have saved 22 million, but it could cost you a lot more if it's not put into practice.
0: It damages people's faith in all of this as well, in the systems we have. I suppose democracy as well, but the systems of government and how to administer and use public money. You are all missing the point, to go back to consultants for a second. You're all missing the points as a listener. Consultants are on call at weekends. Weekly hours generally exceed contracted hours due to clinical and non-clinical work within the public sector. To upscale to a full level of cover, 7 days per week, you need complete service cover. No point having all consultants at weekends with not enough nursing, physio and radiographers. And that point has been made as well. Can I ask you finally, before we finish this this evening, the World Cup started 2-0 to Mexico in their first match. They are one of the hosting, in case you haven't been following it, it's being held in Mexico, the USA and Canada. Will you watch the World Cup?
1: Yeah.
0: You will?
1: Yeah.
0: It's not, you don't find it's been stymied by greed and discrimination?
1: I think that Gianni Infantino is after learning a hard lesson, in the sense that they think that some stadium matches may not sell out even 50%. And as Gavin O'Reilly said the other night, good. If he has to learn a lesson the hard way by getting hit in the pocket with games that probably aren't even wiping their own face, that's fine.
0: But the loser is the football supporter, isn't it?
1: Well, okay, the loser is the football supporter that's going to the games and paying ridiculous amounts of money to actually go and watch them. I understand that. But young kids, both boys and girls around the country, need to have heroes to look up to. And we need to have games on the TV to show
0: them. Are these overpaid athletes heroes, Louis? Are they heroes for you, do you think?
3: I think many of them are good role models. I wouldn't be blaming them, essentially. I think, you know, like the slogan for this tournament is football unites the world, yet we have a situation where tickets are completely out of reach, where we have, you know, fans of, you know, certain countries, certain teams not being allowed to enter the country and to watch the game. We had a Somali referee being sent home recently. Like, it's absolutely outrageous stuff. And like, we often hear that sport and politics shouldn't mix, but I think this is a prime example of where they do clash and where politics has really let down sport. We also see it here in terms of, you know, the Stop the Game campaign. Like, Ireland are due to play Israel twice in a couple of months' time, which is, you know, hard to imagine, you know, when you consider that like hundreds of thousands of people have been murdered by Israel in a genocide. And, you know, our football association and our government are you know, actually supporting the idea that we go out and play these guys and pretend that everything is normal.
1: Yeah. Yeah. They're not supporting the idea. And look, personally,
3: well, that's the thing. They don't even have the courage.
1: Look,
3: the government ministers do not have the courage to show up to that game. They're happy to send the players out there and for them to take the flak. They've publicly said they won't be attending at all. Okay. So they're not even going to back up the players.
1: They're not sending the players out. they're not saying that the game has to be played. They're not saying the game should go ahead. What they've said is the politics should

0: stay out of interfering in national sporting organisations like the FA.
1: But they're not attending the matches, ministers.
0: Well, that's their decision, but they're not saying that the game has to be played.
1: That's a political decision.
0: No. It's not. It's a political decision. It's a personal decision to go to a game of football.
1: It's a political decision at the office they hold. They're the ministers for sport.
0: No. Okay. None of those ministers have told the players that they have to go and play. But it shouldn't be the players anyway. It should be the FAI that makes the decision. But we have to be careful that we don't go down a dangerous route of how much government interference there is. It's important. No, just to finish the point. Where do you draw the line? But where do you draw the line?
2: Give the FAI the support. Just empower them to make the decision.
0: But where do you draw the line, though? Like, do the government then decide, okay, we can dictate who the manager of the Irish soccer team is? Like, you have to be very, very careful.
1: You draw the line of genocide.
0: Genocide is happening in Israel. Genocide is happening in Israel. And when it was happening in Srebrenica during the Yugoslavia crisis, they stopped the visas of players coming into the country. They didn't say the game couldn't go ahead, and the game did go, or did the game go ahead abroad? I think there's been numerous home games that have been forfeited from the home venue and put abroad into other European countries. We need to be really careful that we don't go down the road of too much government overreach into national bodies. We can have our own views, and personally, I wouldn't like to see the game go ahead. I don't think the game should go ahead. I think that Israel are committing absolute genocide.
2: Why can't the government say that?
0: Because the government shouldn't be interfering in national sport and organisations. That's my genuine view.
1: It's not that I'm actually cutting this conversation short. We did discuss this at length on the programme recently, but I do need to take a very quick break.
3: The moment you got told the good news.
4: Rob, you made the panel.
3: When the lads added you into the group. 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And then you finally come on in the 51st minute. It's the minor moments that last a lifetime. The Electric Ireland GAA Minor Championships. This is major.
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1: Now, my thanks to the panel, Aubrey, Shane, Louis and Louise, and all of the listeners for texting. Some really hilarious texts, I must say. And special mention to Lucia. Thank you for your text as well. And I'm sorry I didn't get to read your text out. The programme was produced by Cora Ennis, researched by Fiona Donlan. Broadcast coordinator was Aina Thakur, and Tommy O'Sullivan was on sound. 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
7: Thank you, Cormac. Yes, it is. Time for a Late Date and Into the Music, Into the Night. We go on Radio 1. It is Ray Cudahy sitting in for Cahill. I'm coming to you one day earlier than usual. The weekend starts here, you could say, if you wanted to. But either way, by all means, get in touch to say hi. I'd love to hear from you. You can text me here, 51551, and you can reach me on the email address, latedate@rte.ie. And I hope everyone is in good form tonight. Thanks again to all the Late Debate team, John Creedon as well, before that in flying form in this very chair. And I'm not sure if you had the chance to catch it earlier, but there was a brilliant arena special live from the Irish Embassy in London. Great guests and a really heartfelt showcase of Irish writers and musicians and artists and community in London, part of the RTE 100 celebrations. And some of that team were also there yesterday recording a Cayley House special, Cayley House London special, to be broadcast this Saturday night. But here we are on Late Date, and we've our own special as well coming up quite soon, actually, not to be outdone. But it's music all the way till 2 a.m. This is Mary Clayton.

Yeah, I was listening to Credo earlier and he was playing some Mundi as well. I was wondering if he was going to step on my toes, but no, he left that one free for me. That was Mexico with a nod to the big game in the Azteca Stadium there earlier on. And before that, we had Thin Lizzy from the album Nightlife, Lizzy's fourth album, 1974. That was the opening track, She Knows. Sending that one out to Paul Kenny tonight. He says, a man after my own heart, hit the nail on the head there with a track from my favourite Lizzy album, Nightlife. And we opened up the show with Mary Clayton, who did the backing vocal on the original Gimme Shelter, but that was her own take and a very funky version of it as well. And hi to Danny in Clontarf. He says, hi Fiacna, another bonus day. Actually, Danny, it's Ray in now tonight. Ray Cuddy here. Yeah, there's a bit of a merry-go-round lately, so I've just jumped onto it now a day early before my usual weekend late date spots. But listen, great to have you along, Danny. And Danny is asking after some Marshall Tucker band. Yeah, one of the founders of Southern Rock. He says, listen, that sounds good to me. I'll have a scout around here, but if not, we might find something for the weekend. All right, that sounds good. And hope all is well up in Clontarf there, Danny. We have Ian, who's across the river from you there. He's in Dublin 8, and he says, how are you, Raymundo, my old flower? Just having a stout and tuning in. Isn't it happy for you, Ian? Fair play to you. Any chance of some wooden ships or moon duo? All right, now we're talking. We have a listener there, Dave, as well, down in... Oh, we have Dave, Deirdre, Aoife and Max enjoying a break in Roscarbery. Beautiful stuff. And asking after something from the new Coral album. Yeah, I see that they're supporting the Mary Wallopers as well later in the year. The Coral. So we'll get after that, all right, at some stage, Dave and the gang. We have Sonia as well tuning in from Colorado. So listen, great to hear from everybody and keep the messages coming in by all means. But yeah, we'll see, this is a kind of World Cup adjacent as well. Not just because it's Scottish, like. This is Big Country.

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who's a member of the New Orleans funk outfit, The Meters. They had big hits like Sissy Strut and all this kind of stuff. That was Leo Nocantelli and Give Me Back My Lovin' from back in the 70s. And before the break, we had Big Country, In a Big Country. Yeah, from Dunfermline in Fife. Came out in 1983. And Donal Vaughan in Ballydesmond is talking about that when he said the late, great Stuart Adamson. And what a band, Big Country. Absolutely. And Stuart Adamson, and he passed away as well. He died so young. He died in 2001. He was aged only 43, imagine. And but yeah, it's such a career, an explosive career, I suppose, with the Skids as well, back in the late 70s and early 80s. And that is certainly still just such a beautiful sound, In a Big Country, from Big Country. And let's go to Dusty Springfield now. This is her take on If You Go Away.

On a run of three, we began with Dusty Springfield and If You Go Away, and sending it out to Anne. Well, I don't know if I'm sending it out to Anne now. Check this out. Dear Ray, love your choice of Dusty Springfield for Nemekitba, but oh, Jacques Brel is the only interpretation for me. There you go now. And thanks a million for the kind words as well. Listen, I'm always kind of mixing it up like that. I played Solomon Burkdin and his take on Sitting on the Dock of the Bay, and there's people saying, ah, listen, don't mess with Otis Redding's version. And but I'm always at that kind of crack. But we have T-Bone Walker then as well, the Texan blues man. And Every Day I Have the Blues. Here's another one now, mixing it up again. This is the take on the classic. This is Blind Melon's take on Three is a Magic Number.

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4: It's Thursday night's Late Date and it's Ray Cuddy. He's sitting in for Cahill tonight. Now, many of you would have caught this band live. They came through recently. I caught them in St. John's Castle there in Limerick. Absolutely amazing venue that opens onto the river. You could happily sit across the River Shannon and take in the gig. But they absolutely ripped through their back catalogue, which was, yeah, it is what it is if you're a Pixies fan. This is from Doolittle.

We'll have to scout around for it, Aidan. Absolutely. Thanks for it's on the ideas pile. I'll put it to you like that. Hi to Declan as well, who's in Limerick and enjoying the tunes tonight. Nice one, Declan. Appreciate it. Hi to Kath, and she says would like to hear Solomon Burke. I think I played Solomon Burke, and I think John Creedon played Solomon Burke as well earlier on. So might have to stack that one for the weekend, Kath. But listen, it's great to hear from you. We have Millie as well saying this is a nice surprise. Absolutely, Millie. Likewise, we have Robert Buckley. I'm listening in the truck as usual, Ray, on the M7 northbound. Thanks, Ray. Have a good one. Sure, listen, I spent many time in a truck as well with my dad back in the day, heading up the M7 as well. So, yeah, a bit of nostalgia there now for when I read your email, Robert. Hi to Yumiko as well, getting in touch from the northwest. It says, I'm just back from the local pub session. Some of the musicians were in Leonard Barry's gang. Leonard Barry, yeah. Brilliant piper from up in the northwest, up in Sligo. Give me some names now, Yumiko. We might know some of the people now who might have been singing at that session. You'd never know. Hi to Peter and Ellie as well. Enjoyed hearing Dusty and Paddy and Glasnevin. Any chance of playing Long John Baldry, hit from 1968, Mexico? Not familiar with that one, no, Paddy, but I'm sure the others certainly are. And yeah, another nod to the World Cup kicking off tonight in Mexico City. And this is someone that, yeah, people will definitely be familiar with this one. The Free Electric Band and Albert Hammond. Very popular one, all right. That's Sean Martin in Kildare getting in touch tonight. Great to hear from you, Sean. Great to hear from absolutely everybody. We'll keep going with Crosby, Stills, Nash and Young, who I also think Credo played earlier. This is Helplessly Hoping.

0: Yeah, we two in a row. The first lads were based way out on the west coast of America, Crosby, Stills, Nash and Young, and Helplessly Hoping. And right there from the northeast of England, Lindisfarne from the album Fog on the Tyne, we had Meet Me on the Corner, bringing us right up to 5 to midnight. So it's time to go over to Met Éireann for the general and sea area forecast read tonight by Holly O'Neill.
1: Thank you. Well, tonight we are going to see patchy outbreaks of light rain and drizzle affecting mostly southern counties, while elsewhere we'll see dry and clear spells. Hill and coastal mist and fog patches will form overnight too, and it'll be a mild and humid night with lowest temperatures of 10 to 14 degrees in moderate to fresh westerly winds. Tomorrow, Friday, will be quite cloudy and breezy, with any lingering patchy outbreaks of rain and drizzle becoming mostly confined to northern and southern coasts later in the afternoon. Some sunny spells will break through as well in places later on. We'll have highest temperatures of 14 to 20 degrees, mildest in the east and southeast, with fresh westerly winds becoming gusty along northern coasts later. Saturday and the early half of Sunday is looking to be a slightly improving picture, with more in the way of hazy sunny spells around and just a few isolated showers further north. And now for the 24-hour sea area forecast, starting with the meteorological situation at 2100. A depression of 989 hectopascals, centred approximately 400 nautical miles southwest of Iceland, extends a moderate to strong westerly airflow over Ireland. Forecast for Irish coastal waters from Slinehead to Bloody Foreland to Fairhead, southwest force 4 or 5, increasing west force 5 or 6 imminent, soon increasing southwest force 6 and occasionally force 7. Forecast for Irish coastal waters from Fairhead to Stranford Lock to Howth Head and for the North Irish Sea, west force 4 to 6, backing southwest force 3 or 4 imminent, soon increasing southwesterly force 4 to 6. Forecast for Irish coastal waters from Howth Head to Roaches Point to Slinehead and for the South Irish Sea, southwest force 4 or 5, increasing force 5 or 6 imminent, later becoming west to southwest force 4 to 6, easing westerly force 3 or 4 and occasionally force 5 by the end of the period. Weather for all Irish coastal waters and the Irish Sea: cloudy with patchy light rain and drizzle, scattered showers developing in the north, patches of mist and fog also. Visibility reducing moderate or poor in all precipitation, mist and fog. And now for the outlook for a further 24 hours. Fresh to strong and gusty westerly winds will ease light moderate from the southwest on Saturday morning and back southerly or anticyclonic variable. Weather cloudy to fair with scattered showers in the north. And finally for the coastal report, starting with Malin Head, west-southwest 20.

0: Knots, rain shower, 3 miles, 1,012, rising slowly. Buoy M5 off the southeast coast, west southwest, 21 knots, wave height 2.6 meters, 1,019, rising slowly. Roaches Point, west 13 knots, cloudy, 26 miles, 1,019, rising slowly. Valentia, southwest, 12 knots, mist, 0.9 miles, 1,020, rising slowly. Belmullet, southwest, 12 knots, mist, 4 miles, 1,014, rising slowly. And finally, Dublin Airport, west, 9 knots, gust, 22 knots, fair, 13 miles, 1,015, rising slowly. That's the forecast. Thank you and good night.
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1: RTE News at midnight. I'm Dean Van Wyn. Good morning. The US President Donald Trump has announced a great settlement with Iran to end the Middle East war, saying he expects the deal to be signed in Europe in the coming days. However, a spokesman for Iran's Ministry of Foreign Affairs also said that Iran has not yet made a final decision on a possible agreement with the US and will not compromise on its red lines. Esmail Begahi said reports regarding a time and place of signing the agreement remain speculative and that nothing has been finalized. Mr. Trump's claim just hours after he's promised fresh strikes against Iran before saying that he was calling them off as the deal approached. He also said that the deal meant Iran will never have a nuclear weapon, but gave no details on how that would happen. A new report from the Economic and Social Research Institute has found that recent energy price rises hit low-income households disproportionately. The study said that government supports only offset part of the impact and that lower-income households spend a large proportion of their energy income on energy. It also said that increases in fuel and heating costs place a heavier financial burden on the less well-off. Earlier this year, the government reduced excise on fuel, suspended the National Oil and Reserve Agency levy, extended the fuel allowance, and deferred an increase in the carbon tax. The ESRI said that these measures reduced the immediate cost by half, but did not offset what they call the regressive nature of energy inflation. The Minister for Health, Jennifer Carroll McNeill, has said she has signed off on a review of Ireland's approval system for new drugs and medical treatments. The announcement follows sustained criticism from families affected by rare diseases who say that access to treatments can take too long as degenerative conditions worsen. Speaking last night on RTE's Prime Time, Minister Carroll McNeill confirmed she had approved the tender details for the review and said it would examine how the system could be made more efficient. Amid various controversies that has marred its build-up, the World Cup kicked off last night in Mexico City. Co-host Mexico secured a 2-0 win over South Africa in a match that also saw three red cards. Outside the stadium, groups of teachers, relatives of Mexicans who have gone missing, and student activists gathered amid a heavy police presence. Some protesters breached barriers and clashed with officers moments after Mexico scored the tournament's opening goal. Spread out across Mexico, Canada, and the United States, the tournament features 104 games, culminating in a final in New Jersey on the 19th of July. And now the weather forecasts. Tonight will bring further patches of drizzle and light rain, but also drier spells. Some hill and coastal mist and fog too. A mild, humid night with lowest temperatures 10 to 14 degrees with moderate to fresh westerly winds. And that's all from the newsroom for now.
2: 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We're celebrating Dolly Parton, singer, songwriter, philanthropist, and all-round good gal. With some of her famous duets, like this one with Kenny. And some more recent ones, like this one with John Fogerty. It's not all duets though, but it's all big songs. So join me for Country Time, the Dolly Mixture, this Saturday night, just after 11, on RTE Radio 1 and on the RTE Radio Player app.
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2: Yeah, Murnik Olive. She mentioned an O'Dowd there. That's one of the O'Dowds there and up in the northwest that we always come back to, that Yumiko was mentioning there earlier on, that we were mentioning. She was just in from a pub session, one of Leonard Barry's gang. So yeah, Leonard Barry knowing the O'Dowds, I'd say, would be fairly tight. Thanks to Dean there in the newsroom, and you're very welcome back. It is Ray Cuddy. He's sitting in for Cahill this evening, and we'll check in with the messages now before we drive on again. We have John in Barnan. We also have Dermot in Salins. He says, I was this day old when I discovered that Bobby Farrell, the famous frontman of Boney M, didn't actually sing many of the deep male vocals on their biggest hits. After all these years, I feel mildly cheated. I'd say just mildly, Dermot, I'd say, in fairness, but cheated nonetheless. I'm now wondering, what other musical myths have I been blissfully unaware of? That's an interesting one, though. Myths, I was going to say, just like interesting, we have lots of interesting factoids, but a myth is be something, myth busting is something different altogether now. I don't know, sure, someone might get involved there and get in touch. We have Siobhan Baggett-Jones as well, and says, Ray, oh yeah, asking about The Sound of Silence. We mentioned a version by the band Disturbed, and I actually have music on the way from your locale there, not quite southern Arizona, Siobhan, but close by in New Mexico. I'll get to that there now in a second. We have Helen Igorki as well. Ray, I had to check the calendar there when I heard your voice. Great to hear you anytime and more. Kjol Untach on the way, gone out. Lovely stuff, Helen. Thanks a million, and I really appreciate that, and great to hear from you as always. And thanks, Ray, for playing Floyd Kramer, the wonderful music. That's Jan in Kildare. We also have Kath, who was playing Floyd Kramer on the loudspeaker as well today. Listen, great to hear from absolutely everybody, and everybody in great form by the sounds of things. This is the music that I mentioned coming from New Mexico. The band is The Shins. The album was O Inverted World. This is called The Past and Pending.

That's Tommy Terrell and Marvin Gaye. Ain't nothing like the real thing. And getting us rolling as well this hour, we had The Beat and Save It For Later from Special Beat Service back in 1982. And The Shins from an indie band signed to the Sub Pop label. The album was O Inverted World. And we heard The Past and Pending. Hi to Noel in Limerick, and he says hi to Sue on her way back home from the Kingfisher gig in Cork. Oh yeah, that's right, yeah. Virgin Media Park gigs there have kicked off, they've swung into action. That explains a lot, no, to me, Noel, believe it or not, because earlier on I was parking in Mallow train station. I was actually in Dublin today, and I was like, what, lads, there's the mass abandonment, reckless abandonment of cars absolutely everywhere. Couldn't get a spot, and cars thrown on curbs and footpaths and the whole lot. But that explains it. Nope. I knew there was a gig on somewhere, I just didn't know where, but you've answered my question. Bobby Farrell of Boney M. Was he one of the Farrells of Portumna? Somebody asks. I don't know. Were Boney M from East Galway? I don't know if anybody would be able to hazard a guess for that one. No. Maybe they're from Kilimer or someplace like that. But anyway, we've got Sue's as well. Great tunes as always, Ray. Would love to hear something from Emmy Lou. That is a great shout, all right. I love this. This is Dermot in Nace. He says, Ray, it's the World Cup opening night. A bit of trivia. Here we go. The theme tune used for BBC's 1982 World Cup coverage was The Jellicle Ball from Andrew Lloyd Webber's Cats. Dermot in Nace, where would we without you, Dermot? Absolutely fantastic stuff. And, we have David and Delfina getting in touch from New Mexico. Aforementioned New Mexico. Great to hear from that part of the world. Again, we had Siobhan in touch there from Arizona, not a million miles away. So listen, yeah, great to hear from all the gang. We'll keep it going, keep it soulful. This is Irma Thomas. And this is Straight From The Heart.

There we go. That's some contemporary soul along with some of the classics we played as well. We had St. Paul and the Broken Bones, they're called. They're from Birmingham, Alabama. And actually, they're on tour. They're coming to Ireland in October. And that track was called Call Me. And before that, we had all the way back from 1964, Irma Thomas, who's still on the go as well, Straight From the Heart, taken from an album called Wish Someone Would Care. Hi to Tom in Mitchelstown. He says, Ray, the clock is set for 2:40 a.m. for Czechia versus South Korea. I believe you, Tom. Some proper music before that, perhaps. I do have some REM on the way. I know you're a big REM fan. And listen, you're joking now, I'm suspecting, but I might end up watching that now. Last weekend, I ended up watching the Knicks versus the San Antonio Spurs basketball. Next thing, I looked at the clock and it was about nearly 6 a.m. and I was banjaxed for the weekend. But anyway, that's life as a late night broadcaster, I suppose. Evening, I saw a Manchester band called West Side Cowboy on Jules Holland at the weekend. They're getting a fair bit of radio play on BBC. Definite Velvet Underground vibes. West Side Cowboy. Yeah, I think I have heard of them, Sean. I have heard them, all right. And I think it was on BBC where I heard them, actually. I will get that on air now sometime soon, all right. That's a great shout. Appreciate it. And who else have we now over on the email? We have Dara, who's tuned in as well and enjoying Floyd Kramer and enjoying the instrumental tunes there that lead up to the news. And Ian as well, asking after some REM as well, so we'll sort all that out, all right. Mighty to hear from everybody. Let's keep it going with this one. This one is Belle and Sebastian. We'll get to REM after this. This is taken from the album The Boy with the Arab Strap. It's called Sleep the Clock Round.

Especially for Ian, who's tuned in from Ennis, County Clare, REM, Half a World Away, and taken from an album called Out of Time, 1991. And before that, we had Belle and Sebastian, Sleep the Clock Around from their big one in the late 90s, I think, The Boy with the Arab Strap. And hi to Bernie and Mark on the road to Maine tonight. Oh yeah, I was listening to some politics podcast there, and they were talking about all the politics and goings on in around Maine. But heading to Maine tonight and for a long weekend, and lovely surprise to hear you on Late Day this Thursday night. I was listening to that news and I thought of you guys there, Bernie and Mark. So listen, great to hear from you. Ray Bunyan hailed from a place called Blue Town, and Not an Ass's Roar from Alan Wood, where they used to foot turf most summers when they were small, hence the tans. Listen, hold on a second. All right, so we have Dara Bryan as well in sunny Sardinia, usually in Salinoggan. And listen, from Sardinia, or from Salinoggan, but in Sardinia, absolutely beautiful stuff. Nice one, Dara. Great to hear from you. And thanks for the kind words as well. We have Catherine as well, who's asking after some scullion, which sounds good, all right. Time has made a change in me, something like that. Absolutely. Hi to Carmel as well in Rathmines. Greetings, Ray. Could you say hello to Kelly and Francois from Boston, spending their honeymoon in Ireland? Beautiful stuff. Thanks a million, as always, Carmel. We had the Pixies earlier on from Boston. But yeah, we'll find some more Boston music as well, especially for Kelly and Francois. But for now, we'll keep going with this one. This is the great Justin Townes Earl. This is his take on a classic from The Replacements. This is Can't Hardly Wait.

There we go. That's Justin Tone's Earl and his take on The Replacements. I can't hardly wait. Going to play something now from the Radio 1 recommends list. This is new from Wallace Bird. We've had a couple of singles now from her new album, I Can See Your House From Here, which is released this week. And this is a beautifully stripped back track shaped by grief, love and memory. This is Wallace Bird and it's called Two Trees.

That's Irish band Amble and the Rarest Hour. Before that, we had First Aid Kit and Emmy Lou, sending it out especially to, who is it now? Mick and Liz in Melmore Head. And yeah, thanks a million for getting in touch, guys. We had Wallace Bird as well, and Two Trees, new music from Wallace Bird. And Millie was also in touch about that one, First Aid Kit, Emmy Lou. And I was asking about the live version where they perform it in front of me, of Emmy Lou. And it is, yeah, it's absolutely stunning. It's at one of the big awards ceremony over in stateside. And it is a stunning performance, all right. Hi to Paddy in Glasnevin. He says, Ray, did you know, here's another factoid now for everybody. Did you know that it was an Irishman, William McCrum, who invented the penalty in football? And in 1890, he was from County Armagh. Well, the obvious follow-on from that now, Paddy, is if an Irishman invented it, the penalty, you would think that we'd be better at them. But maybe that's a bit too cruel now as well. But anyway, yeah, speaking of Emmy Lou and First Aid Kit, my mam had a misheard lyric on that. So the lyric for Emmy Lou and by First Aid Kit is, I'll be your Emmy Lou and I'll be your June, if you'll be my Graham and my Johnny too. But the way my mam heard it was, I'll be your Emmy Lou, I'll be your June, if you'll be my Graham and my Johnny Doohan.

the very much missed Johnny Doohan and Just Another Tone. Sending that one out actually to Willie Murphy there, who's in touch from Blarney tonight, and the many Johnny Doohan fans around the place, of course. We have Francis and Peter in Slane Ray. Can you send out birthday wishes to our wonderful daughter Anna, who turns 19 today? She's in the middle of the leaving certificate at the moment. As part of her studies, we brought her to the Gaeltacht back in February, and the soundtrack to the trip was Billy Strings. So maybe you could play Gilda Lily or anything from Billy, really. We'll get to that in the next hour, all right? And listen, I always really love your recommendations, Peter and Francis. So yeah, that sounds like you're training in, and that's the job as well. Yeah, Billy Strings, absolutely amazing artist. But this one will take us to news at 1 a.m. It's Fleetwood Mac.

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1: RTE News at 1 o'clock. I'm Dean Van Wyn. Good morning. The US President Donald Trump has announced a great settlement with Iran to end the Middle East war, saying he expects the deal to be signed in Europe in the coming days. However, spokesman for Iran's Ministry of Foreign Affairs, Esmail Baghaghi, said the Iran has not yet made a final decision on a possible agreement with the US and will not compromise on its red lines. Mr. Trump also said the deal meant that Iran will never have a nuclear weapon, but gave no details on how that would happen. Meanwhile, Iranian state media has this morning reported that forces prevented a tanker from transiting the Strait of Hormuz. A new report from the Economic and Social Research Institute has found that recent energy price rises hit low-income households disproportionately. The study said that government supports only offset part of the impact and that lower-income households spend a large proportion of their income on energy. It also said the increases in fuel and heating costs placed a heavy financial burden on the less well-off. Earlier this year, the government reduced excise on fuel, suspended the National Oil Reserve Agency levy, extended the fuel allowance, and deferred an increase in the carbon tax. The SRI said that these measures reduced the immediate cost by half, but did not offset what they called the regressive nature of energy inflation. The EU migration pact comes into force today, 2 years after it was adopted by member states and the European Parliament. The pact overhauls existing European Union rules to bring about what officials describe as a more efficient, streamlined system. However, the pact has been criticised by far-right activists for not going far enough and by refugee organisations who say its legal safeguards for those seeking protection are not sufficient. Amid various controversies that have marred its build-up, the World Cup kicked off last night in Mexico City. Co-host Mexico scored a 2-0 win over South Africa in a match that also saw three red cards. Outside the stadium, groups of protesters that included teachers, students and relatives of Mexicans that have gone missing breached barriers and clashed with police moments after Mexico scored the tournament's opening goal. Taking place across Mexico, Canada and the United States, the tournament features 104 games, culminating in the final in New Jersey on the 19th of July. And now the weather forecast. Further patches of drizzle and light rain, but with longer, drier spells. Some hill and coastal mist and fog too, a mild humid night with low temperatures of 10 to 14 degrees with moderate to fresh westerly winds. And that's all from the newsroom for now.
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4: This is not the Northern Ireland that I know and that